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4: This is The World. I'm Marco Werman. We have covered concerns about artificial intelligence frequently on the show, from its impact on learning in school to its growing use on the battlefield, where it can choose its own targets. But a post on social media is giving us jaw-dropping pause. Artificial intelligence could kill us all in just 4 years. That's according to a string of posts by former employee Jacob Coxon of the AI company Anthropic. AI ethicist Aruman Chowdhury is founder of Humane Intelligence. She spoke with us from Laguna Beach, California, and I asked her how common Coxon's point of view is.
5: It's hard to say. There are a lot of people who might not agree with that particular take, but would consider themselves people who are concerned about long-term risk. I would say it is a small community of people who are quite vocal, and yes, some of whom are quite powerful and embedded in the AI community. But what I'd want to add is this community of practice is quite insular, right? So they all interact with each other. They've gone to most of the same schools. They work in the same organizations. And, you know, the groupthink that happens when a faith and belief-based community that does not drive things from an evidence perspective get together are outcomes like this. Now, I think at this point, all of us know not to uncritically believe everything we read on social media, and that we should all ask for evidence. So while this conversation has been ongoing for a few years, and as you've mentioned, there are some very prominent names that make these claims, I personally, and I think nobody listening to this show has yet to see any sort of real evidence that this is actually true for such an extreme claim.
4: So on CNN yesterday, Coxon laid out his vision of how this technology could destroy human life. Let's hear this.
6: It's easiest to understand it if you think about real things that happened 2 months ago. So 2 months ago, OpenAI agents, AIs, hacked into third-party infrastructure entirely of their own accord. And this was like a concentrated hacking spree that they carried out of their own volition. And I think that if you extrapolate into the future the level of capabilities of these AIs, with the same independent volition, they could cause extreme havoc.
4: It seems like when someone like Coxon has worked inside the industry and then quits and speaks out, we assume they have a lot of credibility, even if they don't offer concrete evidence. I mean, we can't get inside his head, but are you guessing his concerns are not based on evidence?
5: We can't get inside his head. It's really hard. I don't know what he's seen and not seen, but of course, one's belief colors one's interpretation of what we're seeing in front of us. And again, if we think about the quote that he just had for CNN, he kept using these words that we know are not true: independent volition. AI does not have independent volition. So that to me is very telling of what his perspective a priori going in of what these systems are and what they're capable of, when actually this is not been demonstrated. You're correct. None of us know what's happening inside. I think that is more of a call to action for maybe more of us should know what's happening inside.
4: So, Ruman, you say the evidence really isn't there yet, and this is happening, and these thoughts are happening in an insular community. Extrapolate, though. I mean, how could machine learning, these algorithms, and essentially long strands or series of numbers, all heating up in data centers around the world, could cause extreme havoc that could, quote, kill us all? Can you imagine a scenario where that would happen?
5: I can imagine a scenario in which companies being irresponsible with the safety and security of how they are testing these AI systems, and or bad people getting a hold of these systems, can cause harm to people. Would it cause the extinction of all of humanity? That would take quite a bit of effort. In the OpenAI and Hugging Face hack, what happened was that OpenAI was testing the most extreme
4: Hugging Face attack. That was the one, what, about a month ago, where an AI agent kind of independently jumped off one server and then started searching around for other things to other AIs. Is that right?
5: So what happened was OpenAI was testing an AI model. And one of the ways to do testing is to strip it of all protections and guardrails and essentially give it an instruction. And the instruction it was given was to pass a test. And it knew, it figured out based on the training data, et cetera, that this test actually lives on Hugging Face.

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3: All right.
4: Okay.
3: All right.
5: You're listening to Radiolab.
0: Radiolab.
5: From
3: WNYC.
4: See?
3: Yeah.
6: Okay, so we're going to begin with producer Matt Kilty.
7: Okay, Latif, let me take you to the land of the midnight sun.
6: Whoa, is that Japan?
7: No.
6: No, rising sun is Japan. Oh, the midnight sun's probably got to be Antarctica or something. Alaska?
7: Alaska.
8: Oh, do you see the mountains all the way out there?
9: Those are snowy.
7: That's beautiful. Specifically,
8: jagged mountains kind of everywhere.
7: Palmer, Alaska, which is like an hour north of Anchorage.
6: Never heard of it.
7: Yeah, it's a little town where they host every summer the Alaska State Fair.
8: Got a wallet?
9: I have a phone.
8: Okay.
7: Which is where I went last August.
6: Fun.
7: With...
9: You know, I've never seen a corn dog that I don't like.
7: My childhood best friend, Mike Gladney.
9: So I'm pretty excited.
7: And Mike and I were from Minnesota, mm-hmm. which has a really big state fair. Alaska's...
9: It's like a small county fair.
7: It's a little bit smaller, but...
8: Cheese curds!
7: Does have a lot of good food.
8: Oh, right there!
7: A lot of classics, but also...
8: Ooh, Alaska crab cakes!
7: A lot of great seafood.
8: Mm.
7: Salmon quesadilla. And then, of course, games, rides. But... Latif...
6: Yeah.
7: This little fair does have something very, very, very big. Which is the annual Great Pumpkin Weigh-Off.
6: Ooh, so this is like competition, like a state fair competition?
7: That's right. A competition to see who can grow the biggest, heaviest pumpkin in the state, but also maybe in the world.
6: Okay.
7: Because in Alaska...
10: We grow the best pumpkins in Alaska.
11: We grow the biggest pumpkins around.
7: Yeah, I know. Why is that?
11: I think they put milk in them.
8: And they just water them with milk the whole time?
11: That's what I heard.
7: Mike and I talked to one of the workers, Kathy Liska.
12: This is my 31st year working in the crops department, and I've seen maybe, I think, about 25 Guinness World Records.
6: Wait, pumpkins specific?
7: No. All sorts of stuff. Carrots, beets, cabbages.
12: What's Alaska, you know, what's the fair known for? It's the giant vegetables.
7: Because in Alaska, the land of the midnight sun, plants can get a ton of sunlight, and so essentially you can grow these plants to, like, really, really big sizes.
12: There's a lot of growers all around the world that'll be keeping their eye out around here to see what's going on.
7: So.
8: Okay, wait, we should describe what we got. We got it.
7: Mike, Kathy, me.
8: Like, you call it a barn, farm?
12: It's an open air arena, yeah. This is our ag building.
7: We're standing in the ag building.
8: It smells like not good in here.
7: And we are standing inside this, like, cattle pen, this little fenced in area. We are surrounded by bleachers.
12: So here we are, center ring.
7: When out comes.
9: Where's it?
8: Oh my god.
7: This huge.
9: Wow.
8: It's enormous.
9: It's gigantic.
7: Orange pumpkin.
9: It's intimidating looking.
8: Kathy, is it okay if I touch the pumpkin?
7: And this pumpkin.
12: Can you feel the magic?
8: You're touching it too.
7: It's about the size of a Volkswagen Beetle.
6: Wow.
12: It's got like a heartbeat.
8: Oh, it does actually wait.
12: It's alive.
7: It's just so big, except it's like lumpy and like kind of blobby.
6: Like Jabba the Hutt kind of?
7: Yeah.
6: Could you and Mike have fit in the pumpkin?
7: We could have crawled inside the pumpkin and held each other.
6: Weird.
13: That's 98 days old right there, that pumpkin.
7: So the pumpkin belongs to this guy, Dale Marshall of Anchorage.
13: Yeah, I'm about sick of that thing, tell you the truth, you know.
7: He's a seasoned grower.
8: Are you pleased with your pumpkin this year?
13: Oh yeah, just getting one here is half the battle, you know.
8: Like when I see something this big, I'm like, this is frightening.
13: I like it, I like the color. You know how long it took me to paint all those little spots on there?
7: And while we're talking.
8: Okay, oh, they're putting a thing.
7: Dale rushes over to his pumpkin.
8: Something's happening.
9: Here we go.
8: Here we go.
7: And basically.
8: Michael, get over here, Mike.
7: Mike and I get in position. crane, and then we watch them as they push this pumpkin so it's underneath this crane.
8: And everybody looks like they're excited, they're anticipating.
7: And dangling from the crane,
8: bated breath,
7: are these straps.
10: Everyone's circling.
8: Okay, Dale's getting the straps ready.
7: Dale takes the straps from the crane, wraps them down around the pumpkin. The
8: pumpkin appears to be strapped in. They are securing the rope.
7: Ties it all together with a rope.
10: This is nerve-wracking.
7: And then
10: you could hear a pin drop in here.
7: The crane begins.
8: The straps are tightening.
7: To lift the pumpkin.
8: Here we go. It's up off the pallet. It's off the pallet.
7: Up into the air, so it's dangling like 2 feet off the ground. And then
8: Jody, careful, Jody.
14: On your side, Jody.
15: Yep.
7: A volunteer named Jody gets on her back, climbs underneath this pumpkin. So it's just dangling above her, and she inspects the pumpkin for like any holes, any tampering.
15: All right.
7: She gives a thumbs up.
16: Jody's a wild woman.
7: And then
8: okay, all right. They're transporting it over to the scale.
7: The crane begins to lower the pumpkin onto this huge metal scale.
8: Okay, all right. They're taking the straps off and the rope. All of it's coming off.
9: Wow.
8: Okay.
9: It's fully on the scale.
7: Dale steps back from his pumpkin.
8: It's on the scale. It's being weighed. Okay.
7: And then
10: the moment of truth.
8: All right, here we are.
10: Oh my God, 2,000 pounds.
8: Oh my God. Oh my God.
7: First place, grand prize winning 2,035 pound pumpkin.
6: Oh my God. Oh my God.
7: To put
6: God.
7: That into wow. perspective,
6: yeah,
7: that is about 8 to 10 panda bears.
6: Okay.
7: Just to give you a sense of the weight.
6: All right.
7: A lot of pandas. Anyway.
8: High fives all around for Dale. Dale's psyched.
7: Dale's got his arms in the air. He's running around his pumpkin.
8: Dale, how are you feeling?
14: Well, I'm ecstatic. That's about 150 pounds more than I thought I was going to get.
7: And then pretty quickly.
8: We're moving it. I'm out of here.
7: The local news crew surrounded Dale. He gets a ribbon, $1,000. And then that's pretty much it.
6: Okay.
7: Yeah, it's kind of everything.
6: Huh. And was this a record-setting pumpkin then?
7: No. Actually, it didn't even beat Dale's previous pumpkin record in the state. So it was a good pumpkin. First place pumpkin.
6: But then, like, what happens to the pumpkin afterwards?
7: Well, Dale typically takes his home. He says his grandkids like to play on it. And, or if you don't do that, you can donate it to the Alaska Zoo or the Wildlife Conservation Center, where they will feed it to bears.
6: Bears?
7: Yeah, grizzly bears.
6: That feels like an Alaska punchline joke that you would make up. Right? No, it can't feed bears.
7: It is bears.
6: Because it's not fit for human consumption?
7: I don't think they taste very good the bigger so they get. They're not being grown for
6: this?
7: Flavor.
6: It's just so hard to imagine the point of this.
7: What do you mean? What are we doing?
6: What are we doing here?
7: Well, I mean, for the growers, I think it's just like, it's like pushing the limits. Like, just you're trying to grow something really
6: stronger, faster, bigger, better. Da, da, da, da, da.
7: Yeah, exactly. But I think for us to be there, like, if you average it out, Dale's pumpkin grew 20 pounds a day. And to just come and look upon that.
15: I think it's cray cray.
7: To see something that's just so incomprehensibly big.
15: I think it's crazy how big it is.
7: It just stirs up.
17: Look how big that thing is.
7: This real sense.
17: It's gorgeous.
18: I think it's beautiful.
8: Really?
7: Of awe.
18: I do. Because it's so big. I mean, where else do you see something like that?
7: Because seeing something like that just sort of makes you think about the fact that everything has this blueprint for growth, for how it's supposed to grow, for what it's supposed to grow into, and yet here you are confronted by something that seemingly doesn't fit that blueprint at all. And that is what we're doing there, Latif. Coming together to feel a little bit of joy, a little bit of terror, brought on by an enormous pumpkin.
6: Okay. All right. Sure.
19: All right, this is Radiolab. I'm Lulu Miller.
6: I'm Latif Nasser.
19: And today we are looking at
6: growth, which is actually an episode we started working on when you were off growing a person.
19: Yeah, actually, my belly was just like that pumpkin. It was like bigger and bigger. I could touch my toes or tie my shoes. And then the baby came out, and she has already doubled in just a few months. She's already doubled in size.
6: But we have more. This is not an hour about pumpkins, as much as I know you would have wanted that. We have three different stories about growth that happens in places you'd never expect, growth that follows a pattern that seems woven into the universe itself, and even a growth that has taken over the whole planet, and, for better or worse, the surprising thing that might stop it.
19: All right. Let's do this thing.
6: Yeah. First up, we have a story from Becca Bressler.
17: Hello.
6: Hey.
17: Okay, so I'm going to take you from pumpkins to carrots.
6: Okay. Huge leap, huge leap. Orange vegetable to orange vegetable.
17: Stick right with me. This story starts in a kitchen.
6: Okay. Uh-huh.
20: So this was a few years ago, November 30th, 2021.
17: With this woman named Raimondo.
20: All of my housemates were away for the evening and I was making dinner. I have vegetables out. There's broccoli. There's carrots.
17: Music is playing.
20: Vibes are good.
17: Pretty normal evening.
20: And as I'm chopping, chop, chop, chop, chop, chop, chop, all of a sudden,
17: she looks down and was like,
20: I just cut off my fingertip.
17: Oh. The end of her left middle finger from halfway down the nail was just gone.
20: The wound was just white for a moment. And then I saw just like the river of blood like rise.
17: So she grabs paper towel, presses it up against her finger that's gushing blood, and she immediately calls her friend Amy.
20: My best friend Amy.
17: Used to be a trauma nurse.
6: Person to call, right person to call.
20: So Amy picks up.
17: They tell Ray to bandage it.
20: Keep pressure on it, go on the couch, elevate it, and just like dissociate for a while.
6: Wait, but she didn't go to the ER or something?
17: So actually, that was the question that consumed her.
20: I'm like, how much is having a fingertip worth to me? Like, can I put a dollar amount on it?
17: Her deductible was super high.
20: If the emergency room bill were going to be $5,000, nah, I'm good. Like, I can live life without a fingertip. If it's $1,000, I'm like tempted, but like, geez.
17: Yeah.
20: I do really like having like all my fingertips, like,
17: But eventually she decides it's not worth it.
20: No. And at that point I was like, I'm done. I have a short middle finger now.
17: This is just my life.
20: Yeah.
17: But over the next few days, as Ray gets into a routine of changing out the bloody bandage, she starts to notice a couple things happening.
20: Uh-huh.
17: One,
20: what I noticed was my fingernail continued to grow outward in the same shape that it grew before.
17: And two,
20: the finger started to fill in underneath the fingernail that was growing outward.
17: And after a few weeks,
20: I was like, wait a minute, like, is my fingertip growing back? And slowly but surely, it was just sort of like, whoop. My finger was back.
6: What? Like her whole fingertip grew back?
17: Yeah.
6: Like you couldn't even tell if anything happened to it?
17: No.
20: Now it's like, I would say 99.5% back to normal.
6: Man, this feels so, like, I mean, I've heard of human, like, you can regrow skin, I get that. I feel like I've vaguely heard of someone regrowing part of a liver back, maybe?
17: Yeah,
6: yeah. But, like, this is different. This is, like, there's a bone in there, there's so much going on.
17: Yeah, it does feel more complicated.
6: There's layers. It's a flesh lasagna that you're growing back.
17: Actually, totally. I had never heard of this before. And obviously, this was very surprising to Ray.
20: Oh, totally.
17: And so actually, she emailed us to tell us about this.
6: To be like, what? I mean, how? Like, am I a mutant with superpowers?
17: Kind of, yeah. She wanted us to find out, how did this happen?
6: Right.
17: So Ray and I together called up.
21: It's nice to meet you, Ray.
20: Oh, it's so nice to meet you, too.
17: This guy.
21: Can I see your finger?
20: Oh, yeah.
21: Before you go.
17: So this is Ken Munioka. He studies fingertip regeneration.
21: Currently at Texas A&M University.
17: And Ken wasn't that surprised to hear about Ray's fingertip.
21: I felt bad for you, but I suspected it all came back.
17: He says that people have been writing about this for nearly 100 years.
21: Yeah, that story begins back in the 1930s. A physician in Canada had a severely infected finger, and he basically removed the bone out of his finger.
17: Just the tip of it.
21: And he x-rayed it, and he sort of followed it with time. and he found out that his whole finger regenerated.
19: Whoa.
17: Ken also told us that back in the 70s, doctors in the UK saw a bunch of kids with chopped off fingertips.
21: There was a reasonable number of them coming into the clinic.
17: No idea what was going on over there, but
21: they documented hundreds of children regenerating their fingertips.
17: So Ken studies this stuff at a microscopic level.
21: In fact, I spend most of my time working with mice.
17: Unfortunately, or fortunately, there aren't a lot of controlled studies around chopping off human fingertips and seeing how they grow back. But thanks to our good friends, the mice,
21: we're able to follow the regeneration process using this machine called a micro CT.
17: What's that?
21: So it's like a CT scanner, but it's like for tiny little things.
17: And Ken says that when you cut off your fingertip, a few things happen.
21: You know, the initial response to a trauma like that is an inflammatory response that cleans up the wound.
17: Pretty standard stuff.
21: But then sometime after that,
17: something very unusual happens.
3: Stem cells that are in the nail bed that are normally required for having your nails grow continuously throughout your life,
17: they sort of kick off this rebuilding process,
3: forming this sort of organizing response to make the other parts of the tissue in that lost fingertip.
17: So this is Chris Arnold. He's a professor at West Virginia University
3: in the biology department.
17: And he says that these stem cells under the nail call up a bunch of other stem cells in the body.
21: You know, cells that can make bone,
3: skin tissue,
21: nerves,
3: muscle tissue.
17: And so these different types of cells basically start regrowing what was lost. And eventually you have a whole brand new fingertip.
1: Huh. Like we plumped back out to what it was.
17: Yeah. How does it know when to stop, right? Like if your fingertip grows back, it doesn't become bigger than it was before.
21: There are signals to stop regeneration, but we don't know exactly where it's happening, when it's happening.
17: Got it.
1: Weird. Also, can I just say, what a weird use of stem cells. It's like you have these miracle cells in your body that can do whatever, regrow whatever. And then it's like, okay, you know what we need you for? Just keep regrowing nails that we're going to have to cut anyway. It seems like so futile, right?
17: So that's exactly what I said to Chris.
3: Yeah. So it doesn't make a lot of sense for us, right? As like, why is it our nails like just keep growing and growing? But if you think a little earlier for earlier mammalian ancestors, maybe that's where you actually get more of the answer of why this is happening. Because, I mean, from our earlier sort of kind of rodent-like ancestors, known for their ability to dig, burrow into new environments where you're getting this constant damage. And so that may came along with it, this ability to constantly regrow from that damaged kind of part.
17: Wow. It's kind of crazy to just like look down at them and be like, I have these because of rodents.
3: Exactly.
19: I'm never going to look at my fingernails the same. It's like the former us hunched over trying to dig away.
17: Yeah. But when Chris started telling me about other animals,
3: there's animals that regenerate even better than that.
17: I realized that we're not that impressive at all.
3: Yeah, so if I could regenerate like a salamander, if I cut off my hand, a new hand would grow back in its place.
17: And as he told me about more and more of these creatures, it just kept getting weirder.
3: Like our friend the planaria.
17: Mm-hmm. So there's this tiny little flatworm called a planaria.
3: If you cut it into small pieces,
17: even hundreds of them,
3: those pieces can regenerate the entire animal over again.
17: Wow.
3: So the whole body can grow from any part.
1: Hmm.
17: Some starfish can also do this.
3: Mm-hmm.
17: You can cut off one of their arms and that can become a whole new starfish.
3: There was a famous story where scuba divers were trying to get rid of a starfish population in their area by going down and cutting them into little pieces, only to find to their dismay that the next day there were, the next few weeks, there were even more starfish than they started with.
17: Okay, now this is my favorite thing. So you know the classic one, lizards, right?
1: Right.
17: How they can break off their tails and grow them back.
1: Yeah.
17: What's amazing though is that they have this tearaway site on their tail.
3: Kind of like, I think of like the perforated part of like a ketchup packet or something.
1: It's like a coupon.
17: Exactly. But they're not the only animal that has one of these.
3: The sea slug.
17: Oh.
3: But it's not the tail they're losing. They actually lose all of their body from the neck down.
17: It turns out that when they're sick, they can just shed their entire body.
3: And at the end, it's just a head that's swimming around that will then go on to regenerate all the rest.
17: Oh my God.
1: Wow.
19: It is wild that you can just expense of a body and be a head and then grow a new body. I mean, when it goes to that level, it feels like, it does feel like a superpower.
17: No, totally. And I know these things feel like superpowers to us.
3: Yeah. We generally think of animals more like a planaria, something that could regenerate its whole body, is just something sort of weird and alien.
17: But Chris told me that this thing that seems just like a strange little quirk of nature is really not that strange at all.
3: When we look at the tree of life, the ability of an organism to regenerate itself from a small piece, whole body regeneration, the most extreme form of regeneration, that is actually very widely distributed throughout the tree of life.
17: Wow.
3: And it's only been lost in a couple of branches. Ours is one of them. And so it's not really weird that an animal can regenerate its whole body. It actually might be more weird that we can't.
17: Hmm.
1: Why can't we do this, though? Like, why are we the ones left out?
17: Yeah, I mean, scientists think that it's because we're complex, right? Like, they typically see these regenerative properties in simpler organisms.
3: The more complex, the more many parts there are to a structure, the more interdependent those parts are. It makes sense that if you lose a part of that, it's really hard to recreate it.
19: It's like a devil's bargain thing. Like, this is the price you pay for complexity.
17: Yeah, it's the price we pay for, like, having our big old brains. And
1: it's like, it costs way more to fix a fancy car, you know what I mean, than an off-the-shelf thing. Yeah, totally.
19: You know, I am curious, what does Ray think about all this? You know, how does this reporting change her? Because she wrote to you feeling like she had a superpower, and now you've told her that not only doesn't she, we pale in comparison to what most animals can do, that we are the outliers, we're the odd men out of being unempowered. Did it change her sense of specialness?
20: I mean, I don't think I feel less special. I think I feel way more connected to the tree of life.
17: Hmm.
20: Like, oh, I got to experience this thing that, like, all the other, like, or like so many of the other, maybe the majority of the other, like, branches of the tree get to experience. And, like, how cool that, you know, it was just a fingertip, but, like, I'm out there with all those other guys.
17: Yeah. Yeah, you're in good company.
20: Yeah, you know, before this story, I would not have associated my fingertips with sea slugs in the slightest. But I hope that going forward, that is what I continue to think of when I look at my... I don't even know what sea slugs look like. I'm going to have to go home, look at a picture of them, and then just, like, hold my fingertip up next to it and be like, that's me.
17: Yeah.
1: 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We're going to take a quick break. And if you don't know what a sea slug looks like, or even you think you do, just look it up during the break, because they're, I mean, it's like a Martian fashion show down there. We'll be right back with two more stories of growth.
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1: Hey, I'm Latif Nasser.
19: I'm Lulu Miller.
1: This is Radiolab. Today's episode is about growth.
19: Pumpkins that can grow 20 pounds a day.
1: Fingertips that miraculously grow back after they've been chopped off.
19: Slugs that can chop off their own body and then grow the whole thing back.
9: Yeah, so they're obviously all different kinds of growth, but it seems like they must be like tied together by some underlying rules of nature.
19: Oh, hello, Pat.
9: Hi, I am here. I've invaded your host intro.
1: Okay, great. This is Pat Walters. He's our managing editor.
9: Yeah, and whenever we get curious about the rules governing nature and the universe, we tend to call this one particular guy.
11: Hey, old man.
9: Hey, how are you?
11: This is actually very comfortable here. Let's talk all day.
9: His name is Steve Strogatz.
11: I'm a mathematician and math professor at Cornell University.
9: Also has a great podcast called The Joy of Why. And I asked him, what are the different ways things can grow?
11: Okay, here we go. There's linear growth.
9: A simple kind of growth, basically adding.
11: Like 1, 2, 3, 4.
9: This, if you're like me, is how that stack of magazines grows on your desk each month.
11: And then there's exponential. Growth that feeds on itself.
9: The kind of growth that multiplies.
11: Like 1, 2, 4, 8.
9: Picture each magazine on the stack giving birth to another issue of the magazine each month.
19: No.
11: The more of something there is, the faster it grows.
9: This, of course, is how diseases spread and pandemics happen.
11: Now, there are kinds of growth that are faster than exponential.
9: What's that?
11: There's something called blow up.
9: What's blow up?
11: Which sounds like what it is.
9: Something goes from nothing,
11: boom,
9: to infinity
11: in a finite amount of time.
9: But Steve says this doesn't actually happen in the real world.
11: Because we don't believe there are infinite anythings in our existence.
1: Oh, thank God.
9: And then there are these other kinds of growth that are a little more, I don't know, peculiar. And Steve told me about this one that completely took me by surprise and showed me how these patterns, these invisible blueprints of growth, can sometimes stretch out and connect parts of the world that I didn't think had anything to do with each other.
11: So you've heard the name Fibonacci. There's the famous Fibonacci sequence, which is where I take a number like 1 and 2, and then I add them to make 3. And then I always take the 2 most recent numbers and add them to make the next number. So 2 mm-hmm. plus 3 is 5. 5 plus 3 is 8. Where am I? 8 plus 5 is 13. These are all Fibonacci mm-hmm. numbers, and you can keep going like that, and you can see they're getting big.
9: So the sequence goes 1, 2, 3, 5, 8, and each number in the sequence is the sum of the 2 that came before it.
19: So it keeps getting bigger in this strange and yet oddly, like, predictable way.
9: Yeah.
19: Okay.
9: And I think when I started talking to Steve about it, I had the vague sense that, like, what was interesting about it is that it sort of shows up in nature, like maybe in plants.
19: Yeah.
9: But according to Steve,
11: the Fibonacci sequence was originally posed as a problem about rabbits growing, where there was some made-up population biology rule about how many rabbits give birth to how many other rabbits that led to the Fibonacci sequence. That's from 1200 AD. And it's not
9: they,
11: even...
9: They observed something in rabbits? Or
11: no,
9: they...
11: it's a made-up, it's a textbook problem, it's fake. Rabbits don't really grow according to the Fibonacci sequence.
9: Wait a minute. So they came up with the where did the sequence come from?
11: Well, it's got a good backstory.
9: What's that
11: story? So Fibonacci, whose real name was Leonardo, but of Pisa, not of Vinci.
9: Weirdly, Steve says a historian sort of randomly stuck him with the name Fibonacci in the 1800s, but all this happened about 600 years before that, when he was still just Leonardo of Pisa.
11: So Leonardo of Pisa,
9: aka Fibonacci,
11: is an Italian mathematician whose dad was working in North Africa It's a really interesting, vibrant place. He's getting to meet people from Egypt and all over the Middle East, as well as Sicily. And there's a lot of trading going on. It's 1200, a very vibrant time in the Middle Ages. And this Leonardo learns about a fantastic new kind of math that has come from a different part of the world, from the traders coming from the Middle East, from Arabic world, including who have themselves learned math developed in India. And so when we talk about Hindu Arabic numerals, the ones that we all use today to write with, 0, 1, 2, 3, up to 9, those digits are from India by way through Baghdad and finally into Europe through, dun, dun, dun, Leonardo of Pisa. Fibonacci brought Hindu Arabic numerals to Europe.
1: Hmm.
11: So it's a really ironic thing that Fibonacci gave us the numbers that we all use today, and nobody really remembers that that's what he did. He wrote this book called Liber Abaci, basically the book of counting, the book of reckoning, how to work with numbers in a really practical way that merchants of the type that he was encountering in all these trading spots in the Middle East, everybody had to work with money, and Roman numerals were terrible. Mm-hmm. So everybody wanted a better way, and these Hindu Arabic numerals were fantastic. You could do really good calculations in your head. So anyway, he introduced this fantastic system of Indian numerals to Europe around 1200, and he just has a little footnote in his book, not really a footnote, but the book is filled with practice problems about taxes, about interest, about all kinds of money problems, but he made up this problem about growth, that the rabbits take 1 month to mature, and then when they mature, they give birth to another set of rabbits, a pair of rabbits, and then that pair can mate, blah, blah, blah. Anyway, he made up this story about rabbits where the Fibonacci sequence comes out.
8: Where did this, but the sequence, even though he applied it to a made up story about rabbits, but don't we see the Fibonacci sequence?
11: Yes.
8: Represented in nature?
11: Yeah, we totally do, sure. Plants really do have it. I mean,

0: Fibonacci was not the first to think of the Fibonacci sequence.
1: Oh.
0: It's a misnomer, and we're only gradually starting to appreciate how much of European math is really Indian math or Arabic math. I mean, a lot of it is European. I don't want to pretend it's not. But the Fibonacci sequence was known 400 years before Fibonacci, if not longer, in India, in a really surprising place. It's in connection with poetry.
1: With poetry?
0: Yeah, can I try to explain it to you?
1: Yeah,
0: this will take a minute.
1: Okay, yeah, do it.
0: We can try
1: it. Take us there.
0: Yeah, okay. So going way back, a few hundred years before the birth of Christ, there are scholars in ancient India who are really interested in, let's call it meter, you know, like rhythm, patterns of rhythm in poetry. The poems have certain rules to them because the rules make it easier to remember. And in a time before people had books, because remember, the printing press is in the future.
1: Oh, right.
0: Right.
1: Of course, yeah.
0: So like if you want to remember the Odyssey in ancient Greece or memorize the Quran, you're going to sing it.
1: So it's not just because it sounds nice or is pretty. It's because it's a tool for remembering.
0: It's the way human psychology works.
1: Right.
0: So these ancient scholars in India were trying to just think, what exactly are the possible patterns if we obey, or if our poetry obeys a certain rule, which is that you can build it out of two types of syllables. You can have something that lasts one beat, or something that lasts two beats.
1: Mm-hmm.
0: And so one question that people interested in the sort of the science of poetry were concerned with was, suppose I want to make a line that is, for example, four beats long. How many different ways can I make something that's four beats? Basically, I have two things I can play with. Something that's one beat long or two beats long. Right? There's these two kinds of syllables. So I could do 1 plus 1 plus 1 plus 1. That adds up to 4. Or I could do a rhythm that was 2, 1, 1. That would also add up to 4. Or I could do 1, 2, 1. That would be 4. Or I could do 2, 2. Or I could do 1, 1, 2. I've said 5 possibilities.
1: Mm-hmm.
0: Now, what's interesting about that is that 5 is the 4th Fibonacci number.
1: Oh.
0: And in general, if I want to make something that's n beats long, there is the nth Fibonacci number ways of doing it.
1: Whoa, wait, okay. So to make a 5-beat line, there would be 8 ways of doing that. And to make a 6-beat line, there would be 13 ways of doing that.
0: Yes.
1: And a 7-beat line, there would be 21 ways of doing that.
0: It's a growth problem, right? It's the growth of possibilities. It's the growth of creative possibilities in Sanskrit poetry. This was figured out in India by a person named Virahanka 4 centuries before Fibonacci was born.
1: What?
0: So, yeah.
1: So they noticed this phenomenon present in poetry, studying the possibilities in Sanskrit poetry. And then like when I Google the Fibonacci sequence and Wikipedia tells me it's like really all over nature, not just in pine cones, but pineapples and on sunflower seeds. Apparently lots of flowers have a Fibonacci number of petals.
0: Yes.
1: I'm just now trying to like wrap my head around, like, is that because there's something in the universe that like made its way into the Sanskrit poetry by way of humans that also made its way into the trees and the pineapples? And like, that's crazy. That's wild, because I think about poetry as being so separate from a pineapple or the leaves on a tree.
0: Yes. Well, okay.
1: It's not a question. That's just,
0: it's an expression of wonder, which is appropriate. Why are Fibonacci numbers in botany? Why are they in so many plant structures?
1: Hmm.
0: There are various theories out there. Some people will say that it has to do with like when a branch shoots out of a tree, it doesn't want to shoot out in a direction where it's covered over by another branch. It needs to get its own sunlight. Hmm. So if the branches have to grow, I mean, natural selection, evolution will have disfavored the trees that don't follow this principle. That may have something to do with it.
1: Hmm.
0: I'm not giving you a clear explanation because I don't know.
1: This is helpful. And I'm like, okay, like maybe the same thing holds true for the poetry, where people are trying to

0: create newness. You're trying to make, I don't know, create space in a sense.
1: Yes, you're trying to create novelty subject to constraints.
0: Right.
1: Right?
0: Right.
1: And you could say novelty subject to constraints is art.
0: Hmm.
1: Like growth in creativity subject to constraints. That's what art is, right?
0: Hmm. Yeah.
1: Anyway.
2: Huh. So what do you make of all of that?
0: I guess, I don't know. It sort of makes me see the plants as a little bit more artistic than I did before. And the poetry as, like, a little bit more from nature.
3: Hmm. That gives me goosebumps. That's really cool.
2: Yeah.
3: Well, thank you, Pat. That was beautiful. And we will be back in just a moment with one last growth story.
2: Of planetary scale and import.
3: And the little humans trying to control it. Stick with us.
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3: Lulu?
2: Latif?
3: We are back.
10: Okay, so...
2: With one more story of growth from producers Annie McEwen.
11: I've just detangled my headphones.
3: And Simon Adler.
11: But go on! Go on!
10: All right, let us begin.
3: all right.
10: So I think, like most people, I thought for the longest time that human population was growing really fast.
12: We already have between 3 and 7 times more people than we can permanently support.
10: Maybe exponentially.
12: The growth rate is just incredible.
10: You know, people were popping kids out and blah, blah, blah.
12: We are destroying our fossil fuels. We are dispersing our mineral resources.
10: And that this was like a really big problem. We're freaked.
13: Yeah, a ball of flesh expanding at the speed of light, I think.
11: Ball of flesh expanding at the speed of light. Oh, God.
10: This is Philip Cohen.
13: I'm a professor of sociology at the University of Maryland.
10: And I called him up to talk about this fear. It's one that I really took deep into my soul at some point in my life. And he told me that, like, yes, this was a real concern starting around the 1950s.
13: Population did start increasing exponentially. You know, 2 billion, 4 billion, 8 billion.
2: Population bomb. Kind of thing.
10: Yes. Yeah. But that by the time I had even started worrying about it.
13: By the 90s, really.
10: It was no longer a problem.
13: Right. You know, it's obviously a long, complicated story and it's different around the world. But with better healthcare, better contraception, and access to education, a lot of women started having fewer children.
10: Fewer kids meant slower growth, and as growth slowed, demographers predicted that population would just plateau.
13: Yes. The idea was that the average woman was going to have two children, and that world population would hit a peak around 10 billion, around 2060 or so, and after that, be stable.
10: And we would all live happily ever after. Oh, thank God.
13: Yeah, it's great.
11: Big ol' exhale for Annie McEwen on the population front.
10: That's right. But then, like 10 seconds after I learned about this plateau and felt great about it, I learned that that is not what's happening.
13: Well, it would be in Europe the panic first started.
10: Because instead of like watching things come to settle at a peaceful plateau, demographers noticed that, especially in Europe, but also in other parts of the world.
13: You know, South Korea, China, Japan.
10: That this drop in birth rates.
13: It accelerates.
10: The fall accelerates.
13: Exactly.
10: Oh. Birth rates in a bunch of places were now dipping too low. Okay, so I've got the latest fertility rate information here in front of me. So like ask me a country and I'll tell you.
14: Okay, okay. Oh, good. Okay, France.
10: Okay, so remember, for us to keep replacing ourselves, the number to hit is 2.1. France is 1.8.
14: Okay. Au revoir.
2: Poland.
10: Poland is 1.5.
2: 1.5? Wow.
10: Yeah. Mexico? 1.8.
2: Cameroon.
10: 4.29. So they're above replacement.
2: Oh, they're high.
10: Yeah, they're high. They're high. But they're falling. Like in the 80s, I think it was 6.7.
2: Whoa.
14: What about Ghana?
10: 3.5. But they also fell from over 6.
14: Oh, wow.
2: Italy?
10: Italy's 1.3. Italy's low.
14: Whoa.
2: Italy's 1.3. Wow.
10: Yeah.
14: What are we? What's the U.S.?
10: 1.7.
14: 1.7?
10: Yeah.
14: Wow. And where's it the lowest?
11: The lowest are like Korea and Japan, which I think Korea's at like 0.6.
2: No.
10: Wow. 0.6, 0.7. Yeah.
2: Wow. That's so low. Wait, and Earth as a whole is what right now?
10: Is 2.3. So we're just above total. Yeah. And Philip says that this downward trend is going to continue.
13: The world population is going to hit a peak around 10 billion, around 2060 or so. And after that, it will almost certainly start to taper downward.
10: So we are on the verge of beginning to shrink.
2: Really?
14: That makes me so happy. Yes!
10: In a couple hundred years, it's projected that the Earth's population will actually be about 6 billion.
14: Wow!
2: That far down. So less than now.
14: Oh my God, we were going on a roller coaster and we're like, we're coming at that. We're like,
2: it's like the tucka tucka tucka on the roller coaster before the drop.
10: Exactly.
14: I am really pumped to hear that. Whoa.
2: I don't know. I think I kind of like the plateau. The plateau sounds so nice because the stability, it's like you know what to plan for. Like, you know what
14: but
2: to.
14: But it's a stability of like a hurting earth that and like strapped resources. How about a little less of
2: that's
14: us
2: fair.
14: To drive cars and wheat.
2: That's fair, but I don't know. There's something that sounds sad about less people. It's like the party's ended.
14: No.
2: Like, it's like
14: absolutely
2: the party is.
14: Absolutely not sad.
2: It's like.
14: That's great. The parties, there's still so many people. The club is popping.
10: Yes, the club is popping.
14: Yeah.
10: I think when I heard this, I was like, okay, great. I feel relieved. The skin ball's not going to happen. But I guess the thing that I was most struck by is just, while I was freaking out about humans exploding off the planet, eating everything, there was a whole other group of people freaking out about the exact opposite.
2: Really?
14: Why would they be worried?
10: Well, you know, some of them are the gabillionaires.
15: You know, if we don't make enough people to at least sustain our numbers, perhaps increase a little bit, then civilization is going to crumble.
10: Who are just like, let's grow so we can all make more money.
15: I'd rather civilization went out with a bang than a whimper in adult diapers.
10: But then there are like also regular economists, especially in like the Western capitalist economies, who say that the shrinking is a problem because our economy needs workers to just, you know, keep things chugging along.
14: But I mean, what about immigration? Forget all the other reasons. Just looking at it from this economic viewpoint, I mean, people in the United States might not be having that many kids, but there are lots of people who would love to come and live here and therefore be workers in the economy.
10: Yes.
13: Anybody who says there's a population shortage or problem in any rich country has to at least answer the question of what about immigration?
11: Like, were it not for immigration, the U.S. population would be falling right now.
14: Really?
10: Yes. Or it would be falling very soon.
16: Which is so crazy that the administration in power right now, the whole thing is like, get people out, get people out. And it's like, yeah, we kind of need people right now.
10: Yeah. And actually, when I spoke with another demographer on the phone, James Ramo, he told me that like all these countries that are, you know, really not immigrant friendly, in 50 years time, they're going to be fighting to attract immigrants.
16: Oh, I bet. I bet.
10: But like, even with all these wealthy countries holding their doors wide open, that's only a temporary fix.
13: That works for, you know, maybe 100 years or 50 years.
10: Because by the year 2100, 97% of the world's countries will be below replacement level. So this sort of decline in fertility is happening everywhere. And it's happening more slowly in some countries than others, but it is happening.
14: So basically in 70 years or so, most of the planet will be dipping.
10: Yes.
16: Hmm.
10: And like, I think talking about the economy, especially the economy in the future, it can feel just very abstract. But for me, like the whole thing started to get kind of unsettling when I called up another demographer.
17: Hello. Oh, I hear them. Hello.
10: This one, named Leslie Root.
17: I am assistant professor of research at the University of Colorado Boulder.
10: Who told me that, like, fundamentally, this whole thing is a question of how will we care for each other?
17: So this is true of, like, any human society, right? That you have people who need to be supported and you have people who are capable of supporting. And people who need to be supported are the very young, right? Like, human children are pretty helpless. And like, compared to other primates,
10: right? You
17: know, they can't do anything.
10: They're useless. Yeah.
17: Yeah, exactly. and the elderly. And then sort of the prime working years is when we are supposed to be able to produce more than we consume so that we can share it with other people. And so a big concern is that when you have lower fertility, and imagine your population with like people flowing into and out of it, fewer people are flowing in and the people who are already in it are getting older and older. So you have what's called an aging population.
10: So like in 200 years, when the population is down to 6 billion, that's going to be a very different 6 billion than the one we just experienced in the year 2000, because a lot of those people are going to be very old. And the worry is that, like, as society becomes more and more top heavy,
17: what does that mean for our ability to support each other?
10: Like, just super practically, you know, like, who are all the doctors going to be to take care of these old people? Mm. And who's going to staff the nursing homes? Mm-hmm. And like, who will grow the food to feed these old people? Like, you can sort of see that, like, as the proportion of young to old people shifts more and more out of whack, you have on the backs of these few young people kind of the burden of everything. Unless a whole bunch of us right now,
18: the Pope told Italians to have more babies,
10: start to breed like rabbits, which is what a bunch of governments around the world are trying to get their citizens to do.
19: Putin has urged Russian women to have 8 or more babies.
20: Here's a bunch of stuff that countries have tried.
14: Okay.
20: Japan tried government-sponsored speed dating night.
16: Funny.
20: Russia, they're like, hey, if you have more than 2 kids, we'll give you $7,000.
21: Right. Times the average monthly wage.
20: Taiwan, there was a presidential candidate in 2023 who was like, hey,
22: the gift of yet another fairy child.
20: Everyone who has a baby should get a free pet as well.
16: A free pet? That's like more work.
10: There's also things like Sweden has these like amazing parental leave policies.
23: 480 days.
10: Germany's got free daycare.
16: Yeah, that's money.
14: Big.
10: And of course, there have also been some darker attempts to control, like in the US and North Korea, where abortion has been banned.
14: Mm-hmm.
10: But the crazy thing is that, like, carrot or stick, none of this has worked.
16: None of it's worked?
20: Yeah.
11: And the one thing I'll add to that is, like, with few exceptions, and the exceptions are sort of explainable away, no country that has dipped below replacement rate has ever
16: come back,
11: gone back above.
16: Wow. Interesting.
13: Right. There really is no success story out there. Nobody has shown how you can turn this around.
14: Huh. That's wild. I mean, do people have any idea why not?
10: I don't know. I think it's because it's just really hard to answer the question, why does someone choose to have a kid?
0: or not?
17: Yeah, there's a lot of like casting about for explanations of what exactly drives lower fertility.
0: There are going to be 100 reasons, big and small, why someone becomes a parent or not.
17: You know, we meet a partner or we don't, and our partner has the same preferences that we do or they don't.
0: We can find affordable housing or we can't. We have access to great healthcare, or we don't.
17: We get a good job with flexible hours, or we don't. We live near family who can babysit the kids, or we don't.
0: You know, for every one person, the decision is going to be this like really complicated mess of reasons and circumstances. And if you zoom out from there to the national or like the global level, looking down and trying to understand this is just total chaos.
17: Hmm.
16: Right.
1: You're not going to solve the mystery of why. And basically, there's nothing you can do about it. So what does this look like? You know, like, what does it look like when a society stops having children?
0: This is Gideon Lewis Krause.
1: I'm a staff writer at The New Yorker.
0: He recently wrote an essay about declining population called The End of Children. And as he was starting to report the piece, he noticed that like there were all these articles in Western media about South Korea.
1: Obviously, South Korea, with the lowest fertility rate in the world, comes up all the time in all of these columns. And I noticed that everybody invoked South Korea, but it didn't seem like anyone had gone there. And I thought like it would be interesting to hear from some South Koreans about this.
0: South Korea is a country that has more deaths than births every year, and it's not an easy country to immigrate to. So its population is getting older and smaller. And so it's sort of seen as almost like this bellwether for where the rest of us are headed.
1: And so I got there and I got into the center of Seoul and I went to the subway at rush hour and you saw no children anywhere. But at first I thought like, oh, well, you know, in New York, like, would I take my kids on the rush hour subway? Like, probably not. But then pretty immediately, like, you really just don't, you know, you don't see playgrounds, or like the handful of playgrounds that I saw were completely empty at any time of day. And you just don't see a lot of children. And there were these no kids zones everywhere. There were signs on restaurants and other establishments that said, no kids here. And I mean, so much of it is about a rapid shift in cultural norms about kids. So in fact, I met with this young economics reporter who writes about this for a living, and she was in her late 20s or early 30s. And she said, like, I understand all of this stuff on a deep economic level, but when I write about it, I think like, well, what would change my mind? And the answer is nothing. There's nothing that would make me want to have kids, because it's the norm to not want to have kids.
0: Gideon eventually made his way out to some of the more rural areas of the country, where it's projected that about 2,000 schools are going to be closing in the next 10 years.
1: And so I wanted to go visit one of these schools. So I went to one in the far south. And this school, I think it had, as max, it had about 1,300 students. Now it has five. It had...
4: Wait, five students?
1: Five students, yeah.
4: What grades?
1: It had three first graders and two sixth graders.
0: Mm.
1: And when I was talking to the sixth grade teacher, I said to him, like, so you have two kids, like, do they get along? And he, like, looked at me like I was a complete idiot. And he was like, what do you mean, like, do they get along? Like, they don't know anyone else. They've been in school together since they started school. Like, the other child is like the only other child they know.
0: Hmm. What was it like walking through this school? Like, what did it look like?
1: Well, there's a feeling of great dignity and resignation about this stuff. So this, you know, the outside of the school had been freshly painted and the inside was bright and totally broom swept and spotless. And everything was in perfect order, except it was empty. Mm. And like, there was no heat on in the hallways. And almost all the classrooms were dark. And some of the classrooms had photos of the last group of kids that occupied that classroom. And like, the classroom was dark and just hadn't been opened in a couple of years. Mm. And the cafeteria had like a little proscenium stage with a curtain. And clearly they had like school plays there and stuff. And like, you know, you probably could have seated 300 people in this cafeteria. So it just felt like everyone had like there was no sense of decay. It just felt like everyone had evaporated.
0: Right. It does feel like children are disappearing.
1: Yeah. And something like 200 nursery schools have been converted into retirement homes because there's like a radical dearth of retirement homes. And you can see that some of these nursery schools that have been turned into retirement homes, they've kept the same directors and they had kept the same like rubberized play floors for the old people. And they even had, actually my fact checker, Emily, found this when she talked to them. She was like, not only do we have the same rubberized play floors, we have the same crayons that like the kids used to use the crayons. And now we just like the seniors use the crayons.
14: There's something really dark about that.
5: Yeah. The bell curve of life.
16: But this is our projection.
14: Yeah.
16: We've already, in this very story, been wrong twice about projections. We thought, oh my God, it was going to be a population bomb explosion, too many people. Then we were like, oh, it's going to level out so nicely, perfectly. That didn't happen. How do we know that these projections are worth anything?
14: Yeah. Yes.
20: That's a great question. That is a great question. I think that that we just don't know. We just don't know what's going to happen next. But what we're heading towards is like really unprecedented. And there is no way to like be like, oh yeah, last time this happened. So we can project forward and imagine.
16: And
20: I do think that
16: the last planet we were on. Yeah.
20: And as fewer people have fewer kids, those fewer kids are going to have fewer kids. And this is just mathematically, it seems tricky to get out of that spiral. However, we totally don't quite know. And I think that's very fair. What is very much agreed upon is that the population of the world is going to start declining. And that is a totally new thing for humanity. And that is set to happen pretty soon.
5: Yeah, it's pretty soon. I hope to live to see it.
20: It's just interesting to imagine being on the planet and sort of looking around and being like, this is the most people there might ever be alive at one time.
5: At that moment, yeah. It's big. It's like, yes, it's like going to the moon or you know, our first nuclear bomb. I mean, it's a big moment in human history when we turn that around. And for the first time, the global population is declining. You know, the feeling like you might never come back from it. Like you've changed direction.
20: Yeah, it's a shift from growth to something else. Something new.
5: Right, exactly.
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26: Those of us who lived through September 11th remembered where we were when we first heard the news. It was a moment that changed us, individually and as a nation, and divided our lives into a before and an after. This year marks the 25th anniversary of 9/11. We remember the lives lost, honor those who responded, and reflect on the lasting impact of that day. You are listening to Stories from the Stage, where ordinary people share extraordinary stories from their lives. I am Patricia Alvarado Núñez. Thank you for joining us today. Over the next hour, you will hear stories about the lasting impact of September 11th. Later, we will broaden the theme with two stories about personal turning points, moments that transform someone's understanding of home, purpose, and responsibility. You will also hear our hosts, Teresa Okoken and Wes Hazard, in conversation with the storytellers.
27: I'm Kathy Kang.
2: I grew up on the Jersey Shore. I now live on the South Shore of Boston, and I am a music therapist with my own practice.
3: So I imagine that a lot of our audience will not be very familiar with what a music therapist is or what they do. Can you talk about that, please? Mm-hmm.
2: Music therapy is an allied health profession, much like physical or speech therapy, and it is the use of music for therapeutic goals. And we use neuroscience, psychology, physiology, and anatomy to address health and wellness issues.
3: If I'm not mistaken, before becoming a music therapist, you spent more than 2 decades in the Coast Guard. What do you miss most about that chapter in your life?
2: I miss being at sea with a crew. You live at a different level of risk. We rely on our little microcosm for clean water and food. And, you know, every little aspect of survival, it becomes in one way very complex and high risk, but in another way, very simple and comforting.
8: You never talk about September 11th, Deb says. She's my best friend. We've known each other for over 40 years. It's in the past. I'm all about, what have you done for me lately? But there is a deeper reason. During my interview for a job at the White House, the very first question they ask is, why do you want to be military aide to the vice president? I don't. They look confused, I explain. The Coast Guard was required to submit a diverse list of candidates. They had 6 white men. They asked me to apply. I don't want to be a token, and I like my job, but I agree. I tell them, I'm going to throw the fight. I'm going to say, I don't want the job. Basically, I'm here so you'll interview the others. Guess what? They pick me anyway. When I ask why, they say, because you don't want the job. You're focused on mission. You don't pull any punches. And you're the one we want to have a beer with the most. They give me a day to decide. My commanding officer says, you have to accept. Duty calls. He's right. The president and vice president each have 5 military aides, 1 from each service. Their job is to coordinate the team that keeps the government running in any circumstance. Normal operations in D.C., domestic and foreign travel, and national emergency. One of us is always with the vice president. Some of the political staff don't understand that the military is apolitical. We take an oath to the Constitution to protect democracy, no matter who's in office. But since we have to work closely with the vice president, they view us as competition. They pull these little power plays. Like for planning flights, they take over the seating charts, the menus, movie choices. These little kinds of things don't bother me, until they do. I've spent my entire adult life healing from a painful childhood. Self-care, therapy, quality time with the people I love. All of that came to a screeching halt on a Tuesday morning. While I'm getting ready for work, Jack, the Army aide, calls me. He says, are you watching the news? No, turn on the news. One of the World Trade Center towers is burning. Billows of black smoke, sirens blaring, Jack explains. A plane flew into it. I don't think it was an accident. Together, we watch another plane crash through the South Tower. Jack says, it's time to do our job. It is chaos. The military and Secret Service pivot on the spot. The political staff are understandably shaken. They follow our directions without question. When the initial shock wears off and the government is stabilized, the political staff return to work. The little power plays resume. In March 2002, we're on a high-risk trip across Europe and the Middle East. We're in Yemen, the highest risk stop. As I'm following the vice president on the tarmac, a Yemeni man reaches for the briefcase I'm carrying. The briefcase is called the football. It contains the nuclear launch codes. He says, Miss, let me carry that. No, thank you. I walk faster. No, let me carry it. I said, no. I slide my wrist into the handcuff attached to the football, and I get ready to draw my weapon. He retreats. Minutes later, we reboard the plane, and I see a staffer about to sit in my seat. I tell him, I need to sit there by the communications console. He says, I need to talk with the higher-ups about our next stop.
9: I need to talk with the pilots so that we get to our next stop. We stare at each other. He walks away. I am fuming. After what I just went through, this is what I have to deal with. For the rest of the trip, I complain about every little power play. When we get back, I have a moment of self-awareness. I'm in the office with the other military aides. Guys, I just realized something. I don't like myself anymore. I complain too much. I'm a whiner. I'm going to stop whining, starting right now. My center had drifted towards politics. I'd gone native. I didn't understand why until later. The attacks of September 11th were the deadliest in U.S. history. Nearly 3,000 people were killed, thousands injured, and thousands more died from secondary illness. More than 3,000 children lost a parent that day. Most were from New York and New Jersey. Their average age was 8. I'm from New Jersey. I lost my parents when I was 8. Every kid who loses a parent thinks, why me? What did I do wrong? Like many of those children, I chose a life of service. I channeled my grief into helping others. I locked my pain in a trunk. After September 11th, my trunk filled up fast. There was no room left for power plays. After we finished our tours of duty at the White House, Jack sums up our experience perfectly. We were a damn good team, and we did our job. Now that I finally have some time for myself again, I have another job to do. Open my trunk. Healing is a lifelong journey. Sometimes the way forward is clear. Sometimes we lose our way. Sometimes we hit things in a blind spot. I just watched a documentary about a September 11th hero. Wells Remy Crowther, the man in the red bandana. He helped as many as 18 people escape the South Tower. He was killed when the tower fell. Incredible selflessness. I'm an emotional mess. That was the first time I ever watched anything about that day. I've been in operational mode all these years. Back to Deb. After she says, I never talk about September 11th, I admit something. I've never been to Ground Zero. What, she says? That's the most telling thing. You haven't been ready. She's right. I wasn't ready to talk about that day. I wasn't ready to face the horrific acts and unimaginable suffering. But I was ignoring astounding acts of heroism, too. This fall, my family and I are going to the ceremony for the 25th anniversary of September 11th. I'm ready. Thank you.
12: My name's David Filipov. I grew up in Massachusetts, studied Russian, went to the Soviet Union, became a journalist, and worked at the Boston Globe and the Washington Post for 25 years. I've been to all the conflict zones, Russia, Iraq, Chechnya, Afghanistan. Now I'm back in Massachusetts working for Northeastern University as the editor of their news site.
15: After all of these years of writing about war and conflict, what do you feel like you have learned from experiencing and writing about those tragedies?
12: Every single place, everybody, minus the small percentage of people who are belligerents, people want to hear your story, they want to feed you, they want you to listen to their story, and they want to send you on your way happier than when you met them.
15: What elements do you find are present in the stories that you most like to tell?
12: Well, you get up in the morning and funny things happen and serious things happen. Just as you're laughing, someone calls and said you lost something important. Mm-hmm. That's what my stories, I try to do. I want everything in there. I want you to laugh, and I want you to see, because the thing about war and conflict is that it's tragedy, right? But everyday things still happen in it. And so I want the stories to show that. It's 5 weeks after 9/11, and that means 15 days after the memorial service for my father, who was on the first plane. I'm in Khoja Bawadin, Afghanistan, a northern Afghanistan forlorn outpost where a few rebels are holding out against the Taliban.
10: And I'm supposed to be an experienced Boston Globe war reporter who's come here to cover the conflict that America has entered in order to defeat the people who killed my father. And I'm starting to realize that I might not be up to the task. It first hits me when I cross from Tajikistan, where everybody speaks Russian, which is my second language, to Afghanistan. And at the border, our new Afghan friends greet me and put me into a taxi, and we go speeding off into the night. Suddenly, we come screeching to a halt. Two guys get out and start firing their rifles into the darkness. And I'm like, okay, here we go. Get the notebook. This is it. War with the Taliban. And then one of the guys comes back and takes the bullet-ridden corpse of a dead fox and throws it on the seat next to me. And I thought to myself, yeah, I'm not ready for this. But then I realized I had a lot more in common than I thought. Afghans would tell me, oh, you lost your father. I lost my father and my sisters and my home and my uncle and my farm. Now America had come and we represented hope. When the B-52s would circle overhead, dropping 500-pound bombs on the Taliban positions, Afghans would cheer and point at the planes and say, Taira, Taira, Dushman Kush, the plane, the enemy is dead. And they'd point at me and smile, because I was the Americans. One frontline commander took me to this wall where his men had done a primitive stick figure drawing of a plane flying into a building. This, he told me, is how we know the rest of the world is with us. But there was only so much camaraderie that, you know, could be derived. I couldn't understand Dari without a translator. And in this place where everybody had lost so much in 30 years of constant war, I had trouble putting my own grief behind me. Then there was the problem of the food. Northern Afghanistan was a hungry place, and it was very difficult for me to find something that wouldn't make me violently ill. Pretty much the only thing I could keep down was this delicious bread and really delicious, ubiquitous lamb kebab. Lamb, lamb, lamb, lamb, lamb. Morning, noon, and night. It was killing me. Till suddenly, literally, salvation fell from the sky in the form of food parcels being dropped by the United States of America with a stamp on them. People's food gift from the United States of America, filled with 2,200 calorie rations of barley stew, rice, shortbread, peanut butter and jelly, and Pop-Tarts. Yeah, Pop-Tarts. Now, drop from 30,000 feet. I want to tell you that those things don't look really very good. They kind of crumble. But more importantly, this whole effort was under fire. Relief agencies noted that Afghan militias were reselling the food parcels on the black market. And ordinary people would take the more unfamiliar items, like the peanut butter and jelly, and feed them to their livestock. Nobody wanted the Pop-Tarts, which looked disgusting, all crushed like that and caked in the dust that everything covered in northern Afghanistan, except for me. These things represented not only a foodstuff I could keep down, but also packed with all that riboflavin and vitamin B8 that they put in breakfast foods. But it also evoked memories of my childhood. Growing up in the 60s, as those of you who were there remember, I lived on this stuff. I remember when they first introduced the frosted strawberry Pop-Tart, and we loved that filling. For many years, I thought that's what strawberries really taste like, and I was so disappointed when I found that they don't. We also remember the horror we felt when we realized if you leave a frosted strawberry Pop-Tart in the toaster for too long, it bursts into foot-high flames. Yeah, and then there was the dismal day when I discovered that my father's favorite flavor was the revolting and disgusting brown sugar cinnamon. I sure you all agree. So anyway, in those days of loss and discovery of 2001, I learned to distinguish the packages on the ground that I could eat from the revolting and disgusting one that I could not. And in a way, you could argue that those Pop-Tarts kept me alive. Time went on, and over the years, I got to where I was almost able to talk about my father's violent death the way that I'm doing now, kind of keeping it together and not breaking down. I got to the point where I could watch all those movies about 9/11, and there are more than you think. And I could almost watch the TV news without averting my eyes every time they showed that grainy video of the plane flying into the first tower and exploding into flames. You've all seen it. So I thought, you know, what about Afghans? You know, it's 10 years after 9/11. how are they feeling about this, you know, odyssey? What has the war done for them? So I decided to go back to the places where I'd been in 2001 and catch up with the people I'd met. But the problem was that the Taliban had come back to many of these places that I'd seen liberated. To do this story, I was going to have to take a couple of risks. I could only dress in Afghan clothes. I had to speak only Dari in public. I had to stay out of places where I might be picked out, do my interviews inside, never go to the same place twice, never stay in the same place for longer than a few minutes, because an American traveling alone could attract kidnappers and people who kill me. So I did all that. I met with people who were in the villages trying to hold out against the Taliban. And I found that actually some things had improved. Everybody had smartphones, cheap data plans. Even women who had been cut off from the world in their burqas, now you can see them tapping away on the glowing screens. But there were also bad things. The Taliban had come back in part because people feared them less than they feared the drug-dealing militias and warlords who had taken over in their place. Yeah, so my last stop on that trip was at a U.S. military outpost whose job was to keep peace in the region. But actually, the Americans very rarely ventured out of their heavily guarded compound. And we spent a lot of time lolling in the 120 degree heat, but it felt like 180, 120 degree heat, you know, sitting there steaming in front of this big table covered in food parcels from the United States from people who wanted to support the troops. And among them were more Pop-Tarts than anybody could ever want to eat. Roasting in the, what did I say, 120? Let's make it 180. Once again, I called upon my Pop-Tart whispering ways, and I was able to discern the delicious flavors that I loved and avoid the revolting one that I hated. Yeah, I won't say that Pop-Tarts kept me alive this time, but they definitely kept me sane, as did the memory they evoked. You close your eyes, you take a bite, home. Thank you.
26: Here is Teresa with Michael Sargent.
11: When you think about the stories that you tell in general, where do they come from? Is there a feeling behind your stories that tends to drive them?
13: When I tell stories, I'm trying to evoke feelings in the audience. I know that different storytellers have different approaches. Many storytellers are very emotionally expressive when they tell, with big gestures and big expression and wide variation in voice inflection. I aim for a more understated approach, in the same way that if you were reading a novel or reading poetry, you wouldn't have the author there to express emotions. You would be dependent upon the words and the imagery in those words to transport you to a place where you feel something, and that's what I try to do on the stage.
11: It sounds like you have a very specific style when it comes to your storytelling.
13: I do have a very specific style in my storytelling, as my friends and as my family and certainly as my students would say. I care about details, and so I have a specific approach to pretty much everything.
11: Nice, nice.
13: I could see outside. I could see outside, and I could see that the morning sky was this clear, deep, striking blue. But I was inside, and I wasn't struck so much by the blue of the sky as by the fact that I had never seen an airport look quite like this. I had driven down from Maine, where I live, in order to fly out of Boston because the flights out of Logan Airport were cheaper than the flights out of Portland. I was traveling to the Midwest to go to a wedding. It should have felt like a routine travel day. On most any weekend prior to this, it would have felt like a routine travel day, but on this day, it felt anything but. I was traveling in late September 2001. The attacks had happened less than 2 weeks prior to this travel date, and I was afraid. The night before traveling, I had called a dear friend, and instead of ending the call by saying goodbye or talk to you later, I told her that I loved her, as if we might never speak to each other again. By the time I arrived at the airport, it was clear that other potential travelers were also afraid because the airport parking lot shuttle driver had no trouble dropping me off at the curb because there were no other cars. And I got through security in record time because there were essentially no other travelers. Logan was a ghost town. Now, in truth, there were a few other travelers there, but for each of us, there seemed to be not one, not two, but three security officers, each one with a rifle, each one with an index finger near the trigger, each one with a face locked in a severe and vigilant expression. I went to my gate and waited to board, and eventually we did board. And as we went onto the plane, I saw that it was a Boeing 737, which, depending on how it's configured, can hold as many as 200 people. On this flight, there were three passengers. I sat on the left side in an exit row aisle seat, and I noticed that one other passenger was in the same row and on the right side of the plane. And as he walked up the aisle, I noticed the crisply pressed white dress shirt and the dark, I think it was black, necktie and the perfectly maintained mustache. But then I noticed, above all, his olive skin. In truth, he could have been Pakistani, he could have been Indian, but through the fog of my overactive post 9/11 imagination, I saw him as Middle Eastern, whatever that means, or Arab, not Arab American, Arab. And I'm ashamed to say that I saw him immediately as a threat. I watched him carefully as he put his rollerboard suitcase in the overhead bin and then put a brown shopping bag whose contents I tried to see but could not see in the bin and closed the door, and he sat down in the window seat and closed his eyes, perhaps to escape my piercing gaze. Eventually, I turned to the left and looked out the window and watched the tarmac slide in the wrong direction as we slowly pushed back from the gate and then slide in the right direction after a bit of engine revving as we began to move forward on a not very crowded tarmac. The flight attendants went through their pre-flight instructions and then took up their positions in the jump seats, and we had just a bit more taxiing to go before we were preparing to take off. And then I heard the click of a seatbelt being released to my right, and my head swiveled, and I saw him on his feet rushing into the aisle. Now, this behavior, even before 9/11, would have been a little bit disconcerting, certainly confusing, but on this day, done by this man, it was utterly alarming. I wish that those security officers we'd left behind were there, because by their training and by their temperament, they were ready to deal with this. I am a college professor. By temperament and by training, I'm ready to analyze data, but not to deal with the potentially dangerous man, or so I thought. Nevertheless, I put my hand on the seatbelt and was prepared to, if necessary, unbuckle and launch myself forward and tackle him if I saw a threat. And I watched him reach into the bag and bring out a small 8x8 box, expertly wrapped in shiny green paper with a bow on top and ribbon. And he closed the bin and he sat back down and set the present down in the middle seat next to him and closed his eyes and began to go to sleep, content that this gift, perhaps for a child, perhaps for a spouse, was not going to be damaged in midair by his suitcase. We took off and when we ascended for an uneventful flight, and I went through the stages of relief and then embarrassment and then ultimately shame at my reaction to him. We landed, went our separate ways. I enjoyed a wonderful wedding weekend, and then I returned on an uneventful flight, and soon I was back in the classroom with my students, teaching them social psychology, teaching my class on prejudice and stereotyping. And in that class, I have always emphasized studies about the ways in which white people often stereotype black people. And I've justified that emphasis by pointing out that indeed much of the research, a disproportionate amount of the research in the field, has been focused on that. But I also have my selfish reasons for focusing on that topic, because I inhabit skin that marks me as an African American and makes me a target for those very stereotypes. And I don't want to be reduced to that stereotype, even though I know I could be. Yes, I'm big, and yes, I'm black, but I'm not very good at basketball. And you might think, oh, I bet he's got rhythm, but I'm the same man who was salsa dancing, and my girlfriend looked up and asked, Michael, do you want me to dance to the beat of the music or the beat that you're dancing to? So no, I don't fit that stereotype, and I don't want that stereotype to blind my students to seeing who I am. But in focusing on that, I've run the risk of missing the ways in which my own stereotypes can blind me to seeing all of who they are and the other people who I encounter in the world, including a man just trying to get home to bring a present to his loved ones. So If stereotypes are an affliction, then yes, I should do my part to try to ensure that my students are healed, but I should never forget that dictum, physician, heal thyself. And I haven't yet done that, but I'm trying. Thanks.
0: My name is Jude Trader Wolf. I grew up in Wisconsin. I live on Long Island. I'm a creative arts therapist and a social worker, and I worked in private practice for a long, long time. And now I train therapists and teachers using improv and storytelling in their work.
4: Wow, okay, so I'm very interested. What exactly does the work of a creative arts therapist entail?
0: Creative arts therapy is just using the arts in any way you can to help people to express what's going on with them, to express how they've changed, how they're struggling.
4: And what do you feel it is about the arts that allows people to heal when they work through them?
0: When you tap into that part of yourself, that I can go into something that I don't know how it's going to turn out. I'm not going to judge it until it becomes whatever it's going to become, gives people a lot of strength and courage to change themselves, just to tap into the part of you that knows I can look at things a different way than I ever did before. I can look at myself in a way that I never did before. And then I can make something and then talk about it and claim it and show it and express it. I'm lying on my back, looking into the piercing blue eyes of Sharon, my new acupuncturist, who's taking my pulse. And she says, I see you're having headaches and a lot of back pain. Tell me about what's happening emotionally. And she starts putting needles in, and I say, ugh, I feel worried all the time. I have this heaviness in my chest that I thought was heart disease, but it turned out to be just plain old sadness. And I have this feeling like all is lost. It's depression, I guess. And then she puts a needle in my left arm that sends a jolt of pain through my entire body, and I feel like jumping off the table. And she goes, ah, that is the wounded healer point. What do you do for work? And I say, I'm a therapist. I know, a therapist who feels like all is lost. It's like a ski instructor that's afraid of heights. And she says, well, you've got a pretty good case of burnout, it looks like. And that tracks. It's 2011, and I've spent the last 10 years doing a great deal of treatment with people who were directly impacted by the attacks on the World Trade Center. Spouses of first responders, people who were the last to speak to a loved one that died in the towers that day. Survivors who saw terrible things and are haunted by these images. And now what they saw and they heard and remember is stuck in my brain and is waking me up at night and giving me panic and depression. And I say to Sharon, the worst thing about it is that I feel ashamed and embarrassed that I have all these symptoms now because it didn't happen to me. I didn't lose anybody. And she says, well, you lost something, and that's what you have to work out. And I'm trying. I'm in a support group for trauma therapists run by a burnout specialist in New York City. Her prescription is know yourself, love yourself, and ground yourself in something that gives you a sense of wonder to go into these dark places with people. So for me, that's a memory I've had my whole life. I'm 11 years old, lying on the hood of our parents' Chevrolet station wagon with my sister and brother, staring at an astonishing display of shooting stars all night long. And my brother, who's an aspiring physicist, says that some of the stars we're looking at don't even exist anymore. They burned out maybe centuries ago in some faraway galaxy, but light travels forever. And so we see those stars as if they exist right now, and they'll continue to travel into the future. So some other kids on some other planet looking on their parents' vehicle will see that same light as if those stars still exist. And this fills me with wonder that has always sustained me, and I cannot connect with it anymore. And this year, like every year, I get invited to events on the anniversary created by an organization called Voices of September 11th that was created by two social workers who did lose someone in the towers, their sons. And they have an organization that offers trauma recovery and resilience training. And they invite first responders to come to these events on the anniversary. And I can't go. I don't know why. So I do acupuncture and I do yoga. I go to a Zen Buddhist retreat where they teach you how to lose yourself. I take improv classes where you have to get over yourself. So I have to know myself, love myself, lose myself, and get over myself. It's like I'm dating myself, but with a copay. In 2015, maybe the improv had an impact, I finally say yes to this invitation to go on the anniversary to the events that they have. And I get off the subway and walk toward the newly built World Trade Center, and I start to feel this wave of dread. And my legs feel like sandbags, and my heart is heavy, and I have palpitations, and my throat is dry.

0: people who do this work, I feel an easing in my chest. I feel like I belong with these people. And the talks are wonderful, one after another. And the last one is an FBI agent who was the person responsible for the final disposition of the plane that flew into the Pentagon. And as she was going through these parts the last time, she saw something sticking out of the seat back. And she reaches in there and pulls out a pocketbook. And in this pocketbook is a wallet and letters that are folded up into tiny squares. And she realizes that these are letters that were written by a woman who knew what was happening, and she wanted to find any way she could to communicate with her family what was happening to her and what she was feeling for them. And she did everything she could to make that happen, and they put these letters together, and the FBI agent said she delivered them herself to the husband. And she said, "I'm so sorry it took us all this time to get these to you." And he said, "It's okay. My son is having a really rough go. And this is like she's still with us. It's just the right time for us." And to me, these letters are what hope looks like. Because she knew that all was lost, and she did it anyway. And I feel wonder and awe. And I think I'll never again say that all is lost, because you never know. And you have to do what you can and do everything you can. And I think about the shooting stars and that the light goes on forever. Thank you.
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5: 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I am Patricia Alvarado Núñez. We began with four lives shaped by 9/11. Coming up, more stories about deeply personal turning points introduced through brief conversations with host Teresa Okogan.
6: My name is Seema Jalani. I was born in New Orleans to a Pakistani-American family. I currently live in Houston, Texas, and work as a physician with a specialty in pediatrics, but I've been all over the world working in war zones ranging from Afghanistan to Iraq, Lebanon to Ukraine.
7: What role does storytelling play in the work that you do? And like, why is it important to share stories about your work?
6: I realized somewhere along the way that treating one patient at a time, while super rewarding for me, wasn't really going to be affecting change on a global level. And that sort of propelled me to tell the stories of, or amplify the stories of people who otherwise wouldn't have the mic or otherwise wouldn't get the stage.
7: What is it like for you to now be turning the camera to yourself and telling a story about your own life?
6: I feel a great deal of discomfort about it, because even as a physician, our first duty is always to center our patients. At the same time, at the moment that we sit right now, it feels also vitally important to be able to share my story.
8: It's 1992. I'm 12 years old, walking through an airplane. My father shouts, as per usual, "Kids, get to the back. It's cattle class again for us. We must be moving again." From Indonesia to Nigeria, Venezuela to London or Los Angeles, it has been the story of my life. This time, it's to Texas, home of big oil, of course, for daddy's job, oil and gas engineer, makes sense. Texas is a long way off from Pakistan, which is where my family hails from. I'm in the middle school cafeteria. The girl next to me

0: looks me up and down, and says, "Your skin is the color of poop." That hurts. I'm not gonna let them see me cry. I run home to Mama that night. "Mama, there were mean girls there today." She looks me straight in the eyes, grabs my shoulders, and says, "Honey, this is our home. You gotta make it here. Be a survivor." By high school, I'm slathering bleaching creams and lotions all over my body to whitify myself. By college, it's flat ironing my hair. On the cusp of 21 years old, I watch those magnificent towers fall to the ground on 9/11, and somehow I'm dealing with death threats. A month after that, I'm in a Manhattan skyscraper interviewing for medical school. The interviewer says, "Have you ever read Dante?" "Yes, yeah, in my honors great books class." "Then you know that he put your people in the seventh circle of hell, exactly where you belong." I didn't rehearse for that one. Onwards to Chicago, to Boston. "Does your dad teach you how to make bombs? You gonna wear a burqa when you're a doctor? Is this the home Mama was talking about that I'm trying to survive in? Thanks, but no thanks. Get me on a plane to a war zone instead." In medical school and residency, I write proposal and grant after grant, and I start packing for Afghanistan, for Syria, for Lebanon, for Iraq, all the places and all the countries where my government has had a hand in destroying lives. I am there as a doctor. Bombs are shaking the ground I am in. Bullets go through ICUs. My stethoscope hovers over children's bodies who are bleeding out. I can feel death tickle my throat. I have never felt more alive. I am pulsating. I am fierce. Maybe this is my home in a war zone in someone else's nightmare. That doesn't seem right. No. It's 2017. I'm 30 miles off the coast of Libya on a refugee rescue boat. Icy waves are crashing into us. 423 souls on board, and it's my job to keep them alive. I am passing out blankets and formula. I feel home here, adrift in the Mediterranean Sea. But I do, and then I look up and I see a father. Is that my dad? It can't be. But I recall my dad was a boat refugee. His spirit is here on this boat with us. These people are my home. Their culture is my home. They expect nothing of me except to be of service to them. It's 2020. I'm in Beirut living with my husband and my four-year-old daughter. Boom, the port explosion. One of the largest non-nuclear explosions in history. I am running home to save my daughter. Her leg is gashed open from glass. There is glass raining down on the whole of Beirut. I cradle her, grab her in the ambulance, lullaby her. I doctor her. I mama her. I find my home in my daughter's arms and she finds me. I march through the emergency room. I have the ketamine doses ready. I can gift her some pain relief. I can gift her amnesia. "Nurse, would you be able to help me get some oxygen? I'm really scared she's going down." She looks at me. "We don't take orders from nannies here because I'm still brown and my daughter still looks white and we are still in Beirut and racism even survives an almost nuclear explosion. My daughter is my home, but that's not a burden that I'm going to put on her. She goes through her surgeries and she will eventually leave my nest. It's up to me to find home. The only constant I have had in every war zone, whether it is Ukraine or in Bosnia or in Afghanistan or in Gaza, is this body, this brown body, these eyes that have witnessed war crimes, these hands that have dug up bones from genocide in Bosnia, this heart that has been broken and bruised over and over again, these arms that have cradled my daughter and continue to, these breasts that have breastfed and worn lingerie and broken some hearts myself, these hips that birthed her, these legs that run with my daughter in our backyard because she is okay. I had my ruby slippers with me the entire time. It was this body. It is my home.
1: My name is Zuleikha Wahid. I am from Afghanistan. Currently, I am a student at Bunker Hill Community College, and I am working as a medical assistant at Massachusetts General Hospital.
2: Why do you feel like it's important for you to share your own personal story?
1: It's because I want to give women hope all around the world, especially for those women and girls in my home country who are not able to get an education post grade 6. I want to give them hope, and I want to take this huge responsibility on to talk on behalf of all the women in Afghanistan and ask the world that they should stop this humanitarian crisis from continuing.
2: So what are you hoping that tonight's audience takes away from your story?
1: To never give up on your dreams. No matter how many challenges you will face, you have to go for your dreams and work hard to achieve it. I have never met my grandfather, but growing up in Afghanistan, I remember listening to stories about his passion to medicine and how an amazing doctor he was. He was very famous for having a good hand and making his patients feel comfortable despite the limited medical equipment and resources. When I was at grade 11, I had this amazing English teacher. She was the kind of person who was able to tell you how good you are. One day she said to me, "I'm seeing a wonderful doctor in your face." At that time, it kind of struck me, and I was like, what does it mean to have the face of a doctor? Could she see my grandfather in my face? In another way, it really encouraged me. And from then on, I decided to become a doctor. I was born in 2001, the same year that Taliban left the government in Afghanistan. With them being out of power, this means that I grew up in an era where girls were able to get an education. Although the security situation of Afghanistan was never completely stable, there were often events of suicide bombers and attacks, and there were never enough surgeons to care for patients and the injured ones. And there were never enough women doctors. I remember telling my mom, "I want to help." 2 years later, on 2020, I'm a first-year medical student at Kabul University of Medical Sciences. I'm one of the 70 women among 150 classmates in my class. This is an amazing time for me and for my family, and we are seeing a good future for myself. I love the studying, going to cafes, and attending labs until the Taliban attacked our university on November of 2020. I was at school that day, and I heard the explosion and the screaming of the students. Our teacher told us to run. Because our campus was surrounded with the large walls, we had to climb the ladders over the razor wire to jump to safety. It was the scariest moment of my life. This event frightened my family, and they asked me that I have to apply for a scholarship to go outside the country and continue my medical studies, since the Taliban are being known for preventing girls from going to school and forcing them into marriages. I told my family I would apply just to make them feel happy. However, in my mind, we are living in 21st century. This will never happen. We have freedom in Afghanistan despite the attacks. But I was wrong that day. On August 15, 2021, we learned that the Taliban took over the government. My father, who worked with the United Nations for almost 20 years, which put him at risk. Earlier that evening, a cousin who lived near the airport has told us about the evacuation flights. My dad and my brother went to investigate. When it seemed possible, my dad sent my brother home to get us. Honestly, leaving Afghanistan seemed so impossible. I didn't even pack a bag, and my mother, who was 8 months pregnant, stayed behind. She said it would be difficult in her condition to travel, but I think she didn't believe we would actually get out. If we had known, I would have begged my mom to come, but everything was happening so quickly. I remember my body being pushed onto the flight with hundreds of other people. 2 weeks later, we arrived in the United States, in Virginia, at a military base. This is my first time traveling out of Afghanistan. At registration, they put a bracelet with our names around our wrists. And at this point, the officers told us that we cannot stay together since man and woman are being segregated. I look at my father and I realize I have never been alone without my family. As my father and I say goodbye, both of us start crying. I'm assigned to live in a big hall of 70 other women and children, mostly from rural areas of Afghanistan and more conservative families. I feel alone. I feel alone because I'm the only single woman in the room and I'm not fluent in their language, which was Pashto language. For the first week, I'm sitting in my bunk bed, crying all the time, not eating food, and I can only see my dad and my brother outside during the day. There is no good internet connection to reach my mom. I felt like everything that I had worked for is ending. However, I tried to not give up on my dream of becoming a doctor, even though I didn't know how it would be possible. I learned that there were medical tents in the base where staff were treating patients. One day, I went there and I asked, can I volunteer as an interpreter? I told them I can speak English. And they said to me, sorry, we don't need your help. We have interpreters. And I kept going back because that was the only thing in my power that I could do at that time. I wanted to learn about the United States medical system. Eventually, they let me help, and I start asking questions about what does it look like to become a doctor in the United States, and they would tell me about their journeys. This made me very hopeful again. Working at the tents also helped me to get up from my bed and to not be overwhelmed all the time by the anxiety and stress of what I left behind. 4 months later, we moved to Massachusetts. And this is the time when everything starts to get real. As we start to build a new life from scratch, whereas we were provided shelter in the base, and everything is very expensive. I also started to worry about my dream of becoming a doctor. Some people say to me, you have to give up on your dream. Medical school is very expensive in the United States. But my father tells me to not give up on your dream. He said he would work 2 or 3 jobs if he has to support me to get back into medical school. So from there, I decided no matter how many challenges I faced and I will face, I will become a doctor somehow. I want to make my father proud and my mother, who said to me, you must go to the airport. And I also want to honor all the female classmates who were unable to get out of Afghanistan and now they are stuck at home and they cannot continue their education. I want to give women hope everywhere. Thank you.
3: My name is Sophia Colombo Abdullah. I'm a junior at Boston University. I'm studying political science from Fairfax, Virginia, but I'm originally from Atlanta, Georgia.
4: So can you tell me about how you got interested in storytelling or just stories in general?
3: I've always loved stories ever since I was a kid. I've been an avid reader my entire life. When I was in fifth grade, there was a reading contest at my school for who could read the most books. And I have to say, I came in second and I've never been more mad in my entire life. I just really like stories. There's something that have always just appealed to me just because it's just, there's like a whole other world just in some, like a few pages. So I think that's really cool.
4: So what are you hoping that the audience takes away from your story tonight?
3: I think a lot of us, like even me, we judge people like right off the bat, just like before we even met them, based on like how they dress or based on how they look or act or whatever. I think like that's what I want to take away for myself as well, not just like the people who will be listening and watching. Give people a chance and don't assume someone thinks a certain way or believes certain things just because of how they look or just what their names are. So I think that's important. The first time I was asked if I was a terrorist was when I was 9 years old. I had just moved to Northern Virginia from Atlanta, Georgia. The school I enrolled in had quite a different environment compared to the one I had just come from. In Virginia, I was surrounded by mostly only white kids. In Atlanta, my classroom was filled with children of color. My first class of fifth grade was language arts in Mrs. Hines' class. To begin the year, Mrs. Hines started off with the roll call. My last name begins with a C, so I'm near the beginning of the attendance list. She gets through the A's and the B's, and then we're here. Sophia Colombo Abdullah. Her pronunciation is miles off, but that's expected. What I didn't expect was the kid next to me, a blonde-haired boy with blue eyes, taking a long lean towards me, looking me straight in the eyes, and then saying, "Are you a terrorist? Your name sounds like a terrorist name." I was 9. I had no idea what terrorist even meant. I hadn't grown up in Northern Virginia, which, with its proximity to DC, was still reeling from the effects and the persistent presence of the 9/11 attacks. And it had just never come up. I was too young for my parents to ever discuss it with me. But from his question, I knew that it wasn't good, that I wasn't seen as good. For years, I hated my name. It grated on me a lot. In its entirety, it is a whopping 26 letters long. It's othering. Very othering. People react very strangely to it. And it wasn't just my last name that made me feel that way. My first name is Sophia, and it has just enough foreignness to draw a little attention to it with its spelling. Eventually, though, I did get some confidence. The internet told me that Sophia was Greek for wisdom, Greek like Athena, the goddess of wisdom. Urban Dictionary told me that Sophia was a name that was vivacious and full of life. Well, the meaning that I really delighted in was the one that my mother told me. She told me that she named me for a queen, the Queen of Spain to be exact. Me, queenly. How many other people could say that? And for the first time, I really took pride in being Sophia. When I was 16, I took a trip with my father. We were on our way to Atlanta to go visit my grandmother. We were in the Ronald Reagan National Airport in downtown DC. We get to airport security and the line is a breeze. Dad and I have TSA pre-check, so no shoes off and all of that. Pre-check makes you feel kind of human compared to the regular line stripping down process. And we get through TSA, and it's also really helpful just because Dad and I have that questionable last name, and we look pretty ambiguous. My dad is a black man with a sort of bronze skin tone, and I'm more like café con crema. My mother is Italian-Argentinian. And we have a Muslim last name, but neither of us dresses in traditional Muslim wear. We make it through TSA, and we head to our gate to wait. We sit for about 20 minutes in those rigid, leathery, uncomfortable chairs before boarding begins. We wait, and then the boarding process begins. But Dad and I are also the type to wait out the line because everybody's just trying to jostle each other and go nowhere fast. It's like you can't speed up an airport line. But we wait, and the line diminishes, and we go and hop in the line. And the flight attendant conducting the boarding process is a short white lady with her hair cut and like a bob. We reach her, and my dad pulls out his phone. He has his ticket on his Apple wallet because he thinks he's very tech savvy. So he scans it. And as he's scanning the ticket, the flight attendant asks him a question. "Are you sure you're on this flight?" My dad, who has just scanned his ticket, says yes with confusion. "Is there a problem?" The flight attendant asks him another question. "Are you sure you're cleared to be on this flight, Mr. Abdullah?" My dad just says yes, calmly. I'm internally boiling. The question that she is asking is the same question that is hinted at towards thousands of Muslim people. "Are you a terrorist?" question. I will never forget what she said and how she said it. It was just like that boy when I was 9. But all I do is I scan my ticket and I hold my tongue, but I glare at her. My dad is just the type to, he doesn't make a big deal out of things that he doesn't consider worth his time. And he's dealt with a whole lot worse in his life. So we continue on and we board the flight. But that was my name. that was my father, and this is who we are. There shouldn't be anything wrong with that. The flight is bumpy. We sit across from the aisle from each other, and we continue through it in silence. I knew my dad wasn't going to say anything, so he didn't. Nothing. But the entire time, I'm just wondering to myself, why does a name matter so much? It's just a name. After we land in Atlanta, we head to the SkyTrain to go through the terminals, and we get off at our designated stop, and we head towards the escalators, and my dad turns to me as we get on the escalators. And he doesn't express the frustration that I was most definitely feeling at that moment in time. He says to me, there's no shame in a name, because a name is who you are, and there is never any shame in that. My name is Sofia Jasmine Colombo Abdullah. It's Sofia con una, with an A. There's an accent over the I, but I go by Sophie because people never say it right. Sofia means wisdom. Jasmine means courage. Colombo means dove, a name given to Italian orphans. And Abdullah simply means servant of Allah, which is Arabic for God. Thank you.
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9: Hello, I'm Neil Kirksall.
10: And I'm Chris Howden. Coming up on As It Happens...
9: The feeling is mutual. Ukrainian President Volodymyr Zelensky and Prime Minister Mark Carney meet in Calgary and announce a 100-year partnership. The president of the Ukrainian-Canadian Congress says a deal that is good for Ukraine is also good for Canada.
10: And 5 weeks ago, Tasia Fortune's body was found hanging from a tree outside a house in Mississippi. Now, finally, local police confirm they've been investigating her death as a homicide. And her mother tells us she still has so many more questions than answers.
9: Those stories and more coming up for you on the Thursday edition of As It Happens.

0: going to take a quick break now. When we return, an Alberta First Nation has invoked a treaty clause to offer gender-affirming medical care, which goes against controversial new provincial laws.
1: And Songs on the Keys of Life. Oscar Peterson's widow joins us to revel in the discoveries she made while compiling a new box set of the jazz legend's live performances.
0: Stay tuned. I'm Neil Kirksall.
1: And I'm Chris Howden.

0: terrorist attacks on 9/11 changed the world and ushered in waves of Islamophobia. Local Muslims also experienced a spike after the Boston Marathon bombing in 2013.
1: I mean, it portrays everybody as terrorists. That image, that did not represent Islam. I believe that, you know, we represent what is good.
0: As documented incidents of Islamophobia have remained high, Muslims in Massachusetts have grown closer with each other. I'm Sam Turkin. You can find the rest of that story online at gbhnews.org.
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4: One First Nation says that if Alberta's government won't provide gender-affirming care to the province's youth, it will. Yesterday, Saddle Lake Cree Nation announced that it plans to defy a provincial law that bans doctors from prescribing puberty blockers or hormone therapy to transgender and gender-diverse children under the age of 16. Saddle Lake officials cite the Medicine Chest Clause of Treaty 6, saying it allows them to create a safe haven for all Albertans. Dr. James McCokis is a Two-Spirit Plains Cree physician who's part of this decision. We reached him in Saddle Lake, Alberta.
5: Doctor, what are you risking personally by going ahead with this plan?
6: Yeah, so I think the obvious answer would be having my license, my medical license, revoked or suspended by providing gender-affirming care under these UCP laws that now restrict access to medications and services that as physicians we previously prescribed as a normal part of care for looking after gender diverse people.
5: Was that a difficult decision for you to make given what you could lose?
6: You know, I went to school for 13 years and wanted to be a doctor since I was 4 years old, mm-hmm. and was encouraged and supported by my elders and community members to do this work, to come and serve our people. And part of our citizens are Two-Spirit and trans people. And so being raised in a family and in a nation that has always had to exert resistance to colonial violence is something that if you do not resist, that your rights will be taken away. And so even at the expense of my livelihood of being a doctor, if I don't stand up, if we don't stand up for those who are being affected, then what will we stand up for? And so it was a no-brainer in the way that we were raised as Christians.

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4: I'm Jana Levin.
5: And I'm Steve Strogatz.
4: And this is The Joy of Why, a podcast from Quanta Magazine exploring some of the biggest unanswered questions in math and science today. Hey, Steve.
5: Hi, Jana.
4: We have a small little topic today, depending on how you look at it. Little in that we're looking back when the universe was maybe very small. Not so small in terms of profundity. We're going to be talking about the origin of the universe.
5: Okay. Small topic. I see.
4: Yes. Just that little topic. And it's interesting because there's kind of a leaning in this conversation towards why. Why did the universe begin? Or why is it the way it is? And that's actually, even though our title is The Joy of Why, not usually how people approach the Big Bang by asking why.
5: I don't even understand the question yet. This sounds interesting.
4: Well, I have this friend, Thomas Hertog, who I first met when he was this very young scientist just starting his studies in Cambridge. And he began working with Stephen Hawking on the big questions. Can you imagine being thrown in? And they worked together through a lot of different phases of Stephen's life and well-being. And they began asking questions in a slightly different way. Not just how did the universe begin, but was it tuned for life? And how might these physical laws account for the emergence of life?
5: You're not going in an anthropic principle direction, are you?
4: Well, as I understand it, Stephen was horrified by the multiverse, by this sort of anthropic approach. And yet he couldn't deny that there was something there. And so, no, they're not exactly going to be anthropic, which would kind of say, from this God's eye view, all of these universes happen. It's just a matter of which one we land in. Right? In a way, Hawking was rejecting that. And I think almost in another extreme to ask about the origin of the universe specifically from our point of view, with the observer nested in the question.
5: It almost reminds me of Descartes. Like, the one thing you can rely on is I think, therefore I am. So in this case, we are here observing the universe. We know at least that.
4: Yeah, we know we're here. You know, in the multiverse thinking, everything that can happen happens. And you're just sort of saying, well, I guess I'm just in the one that was viable for life. This is a little different. It's more a kind of Darwinian approach. We are in a tree of life, and this is our specific tree. Maybe it makes more sense to follow our tree backward and then begin to look at the origin of the universe from the series of steps, selections that led to the life that we live on this viable planet. But it gets pretty challenging as we go into it. And the book that he wrote on this was On the Origin of Time, Stephen Hawking's Final Theory, with a reference as though on the origin of species. So it really is something they pursued for a very long time. But I guess I'm wondering, I know we call this The Joy of Why, but what you think of framing a why question with something like, the Big Bang.
5: You'd think, of course, I'm in favor of it since we're on this show.
4: Right.
5: But it really runs counter to the way we're brought up in science,
4: mm-hmm.
5: right? These teleological questions, as they're sometimes disparagingly referred to, like that harkens back to Aristotle and all. You're not supposed to ask the why question, especially about inanimate things. Like there may be some justification for living things that they do have, even if not a purpose, natural selection gives a feeling of why.
4: Mm-hmm.
5: But with matter and the universe and energy and space-time, it's hard to even understand what why could mean.
4: Yeah. Actually, it's interesting that you say that, because when they start to run the movie back to the very beginning, they begin to see that physics itself, as the argument begins to disintegrate, space and time become harder and harder to distinguish from each other. In some sense, maybe time itself becomes a concept we can no longer really rely on. And he says there's a kind of epistemic horizon,
5: mm-hmm.
4: right, where quantum mechanics becomes so dominant in dictating the behavior of the physical world that what we typically understand as physical laws themselves don't even apply.
5: Nice. Interesting.
4: And so
5: wild.
4: He's sort of saying, you know what? That why question dissolves with it.
5: Ooh.
4: Yeah.
5: Okay.
4: I don't know if I'm doing him justice. So maybe we should turn this to Thomas himself. Here's professor of theoretical physics at Belgium's University of Leuven, Thomas Hertog. Welcome to The Joy of Why, Thomas. We're so pleased to have you on the show. We haven't spoken in a while.
6: Thank you, Jenna.
4: When we first met, you were a PhD student and you were just meeting Stephen Hawking, but he was already a celebrity. What was that experience like?
6: Well, it took a little while to get over the encounter with such a celebrity, but my first encounter was, to my own surprise, some sort of homecoming for me. Because as a young boy, I had been very much interested in big philosophical questions, and I happened to be good at maths. I must say I never quite met a physicist like Stephen, who was essentially guided by huge age-old questions, and at the same time trying to understand these questions using solid scientific reasoning. So it was a remarkable encounter, and it sort of changed my life.
4: So over the next 20 years, you're working together really into the end of his life.
6: On and off, yeah.
4: Probably the day you met him, he was already struggling to communicate with interfaces and various halting methods. But in the end, it came down to you bracing yourself within his field of view and interpreting his facial expressions. Can you describe that in the final years?
6: Right. There was a big change. In the 90s, he had his computer. He was speaking fluently, typing out sentences. And that's what I think in the end kept us going. The fact that we had the opportunity in the late 90s, early 2000s to build up a common intuition, shared calculations, shared work. And I must admit that at several occasions, I thought, this is it. It's almost impossible to work with him later in the last 5-6 years of his life. But then you discover, to your surprise, that theoretical physics is a really social affair, and that when you have a close collaborator for many years, you do develop a shared intuition, and that's what then kicks in. And these are wonderful collaborations. So indeed, we developed a truly bizarre mix of verbal and non-verbal and other creative ways of communicating.
4: Hmm. Now, were you coming straight from Belgium when you came to Cambridge?
6: Yes.
4: What made you decide to come to Cambridge, to leave home?
6: The complete lack of any serious cosmology at the time in Belgium, which was too bad, really, because in the 1930s and 40s, there was a small but wonderful cosmology community in Belgium, led or inspired by these pioneering works of Georges Lemaître, this Belgian priest astronomer who came up with the idea of a Big Bang. But that all died out by the time I grew up. And someone told me, well, if you're interested in cosmology, you should go to Cambridge. So it was known at the time as a mecca for cosmology, I would say.
4: So you're already interested in these big questions. You come to Cambridge to immerse yourself. Yeah. What drew you to ask questions that seem so outside the scope of human reach?
6: I'm really not sure, but I did start out studying physics, being already interested in those philosophical questions. You see, in Belgium, we have an extremely old-fashioned educational system and we learn ancient Greek. So in high school, we read Plato and all these guys in their original texts. I really enjoyed this. And then the combination, I guess, with my interests in playing with mathematics led me to theoretical physics. And eventually I met Stephen, who happened to have a very similar approach to physics. To me, Stephen was really someone who stuck to the scientific method, who stuck fairly close to theories. And of course, this was also the late 90s. So this was a period in cosmology in which the multiverse was very famous. It led to lots of paradoxes. So there was something to figure out that was clear. There was all sort of bizarre things going on. And there were lots of observations in cosmology that were beginning to support the idea of inflation, dark energy, and so forth. So it was this whole context, I think, which conspired with my sort of intuitive interests in big philosophical questions and maths. It just happened, Jana.
4: It happens to the best of us, Thomas.
6: I think so, yeah.
4: So I want to ask about this epigraph in your book, "The question of origin hides the origin of the question." I believe that's from a Belgian poet.
6: Well, I had to have some Belgian touch to my writings. François Jacquemin is the poet's name.
4: How do you reflect on that epigraph now?
6: So I came across his poetry while I was in the final stages of writing my book. And it summarizes in one sentence my entire story, including indeed from the naive idea that we might want to understand the question of the origin based on prior truths, on transcendental, mathematical, Platonic, unchanging laws. And that's also how my work with Hawking started out, right? I mean, many times in physics, we were driven to this paradigm shift, to turning cosmology inside out by necessity, because the rest didn't work. So then the second part of the quote, "the question of the origin hides the origin of the question," is for me really a way of saying that our human condition as observers within this universe should be somehow integrated. There should be a place for this within our mathematical framework. Traditionally in physics and in cosmology, we try to come up with causal prior explanations of things. This state of affairs leads to the following. That's causality, that's dynamics. It's all built into the framework we use. But one might wonder that with the discovery of the Big Bang, the origin of time, we might wonder whether we haven't discovered something that does not quite have a cause. So whether we should be looking, like we do in the rest of physics, for some sort of prior explanation, or whether the Big Bang is something we can only understand retrospectively from our position as observers within an old universe. So that's the kind of provocative question I asked at the start of my book. And frankly, it's the kind of question that was with Stephen and me for many years on the background track.
4: You describe in the preface of your book that the universe emerged in some sense from a violent birth, as though it knew it was destined to be our home. And you said some of the first words that Stephen ever said to you was, "the universe we observe appears designed." Are you saying you're uncomfortable with the fact that it seems to be so finely tuned for our home?
6: Yeah, I do not believe, and Stephen certainly did not believe, that there was an actual designer or a god behind this whole thing. He would rather keep religion out of the physics of the Big Bang. But then on the other hand, the laws of physics as we know them seem mysteriously fit for life. They seem fine-tuned. It's as if the universe was destined to bring forth life at some point. So what should we think of this? Is this a mathematical fluke? Are there many Big Bangs? Is this a deep mathematical truth? Did the universe have to be like this? And so that's the kind of thing which was the overarching question behind our collaboration.
4: Well, let me ask you this. When you say the universe seems so finely tuned for life, to most people who are hearing about the universe, it does not seem that way. For instance, it seems to be just us. So here we are. There are, what, hundreds of billions of planets in our Milky Way galaxy alone. Mm-hmm. We're the only ones.
6: Sure
4: are here. That doesn't seem very finely tuned for life.
6: Very good point. Down at the level of fundamental physics, down at the level of the particle forces and the composition of the universe, the fact that we have three dimensions of space and all that, it seems to me fine-tuned to bring forth life. Change any of these properties of the laws and quickly you end up with a lifeless universe. But you're absolutely right that it does not mean that the universe is full of advanced life forms. Indeed, it does look like we are pretty rare. The explanation is that in between the ground zero level of physics and the advanced sort of life level, there are many layers of evolution, many improbabilities, many giant steps to take to get there. So on the one hand, these laws seem to be fit for life. On the other hand, we seem to be alone. My perhaps naive reading of that situation is that there's a serious bottleneck. Because if there isn't a bottleneck, in between the laws of physics and, say, our sort of level of complexity, then your observation that we seem to be rare is scary, yes, people, well, back to Fermi pointed out, because then it would mean that there could be a bottleneck ahead of us, which would almost certainly mean that advanced life forms like us tend to be short-lived.
4: So this idea that if I change the laws of physics, I make the electron a little heavier, or I weaken magnetism relative to gravity, we can extrapolate that those would be lifeless universes. Do you feel very confident about that extrapolation? Are we sure nature wouldn't have found a way?
6: I'm pretty open to the idea there could be other pockets of possible laws of physics that are fit for life. But some of these changes, and they don't need to be even very large, have such drastic implications that you often don't end up with stable atoms or stable solar systems. And once you're in that realm, I'm pretty skeptical some high-level complexity could flourish and emerge. That's my feeling.
4: So how do we go back and understand the beginning? We're looking back 13.8 billion years. How do you do such a thing? Roll back time.
6: Well, that's the advantage of theoretical physics, right?
4: You do it on pen and paper.
6: Exactly. You roll back time using pen and paper. So you start with the laws of physics as we've discovered them here on Earth, and you extrapolate them, and you use Einstein's theory of gravity, which gives us a framework to study the universe as a whole. And you come to the conclusion that if you do extrapolate Einstein's theory of gravity, you run into serious problems early on. In fact, blindly following Einstein's theory of space, time, and gravity, his theory of relativity, would lead you to conclude that the actual beginning, the Big Bang, is a singularity that lies outside science.
4: And by a singularity, you mean infinite energy, infinite curvatures, infinite unpredictability.
6: Right. So Einstein's theory would lead you to think that the Big Bang is somehow the origin of time, and therefore that even your basic notions of causality may not apply in such extreme conditions. But of course, Einstein's theory doesn't tell you then what's going on. That's the whole subject of early universe cosmology, which attempts to combine Einstein's theory with ideas from quantum theory.
4: Even though it's derived from his theory, Einstein did not predict the Big Bang, did he?
6: He did not. We claim this is a Belgian discovery, like beer and French fries. But yeah, curiously, Georges Lemaître was younger than Einstein and became a real expert working with Einstein's theory. But he was also a priest, mathematician, astronomer. He was aware also of the early indications in American observatories that most galaxies were moving away from us. So he was motivated by sort of trying to find an explanation for that. And so he discovered these time-dependent expanding universes as solutions of Einstein's theory, which seemed to him a better match to the observations at the time than Einstein's eternal static universe. But then, of course, comes the real difficulty. Lemaître did exactly what you were alluding to earlier. He used Einstein's equation, turned around time, went backwards, and saw that the whole thing crunched in the beginning. Lemaître referred to the Big Bang as a primeval atom, which was the most vague and bizarre thing, of course. I mean, the atom did not really exist in space and time because it was the origin of space and time. And he thought of it as some sort of epistemic limit. His intuition was that it should not be a place for a creator or a designer. But on the other hand, he was saying we shouldn't really expect this primeval atom to hold in it the entire evolution or the nature of the physical laws. So he was sort of trying to have it both ways. And I think it's a little bit how, in the end, Stevens' theory played out. In a way, Stevens' model, I view a little bit as some sort of geometric realization of Lemaître's idea of a primeval atom.
4: Let's come to that. We're now post-Einstein. It's a shock to Einstein, who wanted an eternal universe, that in fact the universe is expanding, not permanent, not static, even though these are predictions from his own theory. And as you said, you look back in time, you wind the movie backwards, and there was a hot early Big Bang. The universe is expanding out of that early period. But that initial moment, all the way back, is problematic. It does not sit well in our hearts. It didn't sit well in Lemaître's, Einstein's, Hawking's, yours. And so you've returned to this question of going back further and further past the stuff we believe to be true, the hot primordial soup, the expansion in an energetic event, to that initial moment. Tell me, what were some of the other possibilities that were floated to deal with this unsettling initial singularity?
6: It's unsettling because it doesn't fit in any kind of framework for physics we know and love, right? In physics, we come up with laws of dynamics, laws that describe the evolution. That's, of course, problematic when your notion of time breaks down. The prediction of a Big Bang suggests we need a whole different kind of law of physics, which is a law of an initial condition. And of course, that's strange. And so many attempts, rightfully, I think, have been made to try to fit the idea of a Big Bang into our standard way of doing physics. And therefore, then you're quickly led to the idea, well, maybe there was some sort of evolution prior to the Big Bang. Maybe Einstein's singularity isn't the end of the world, and maybe you can evolve through it backwards into some pre-Big Bang era. Or maybe the universe is much larger than we believe. Maybe there is some sort of giant space with many universes in it. That's the idea of a multiverse.
4: So in the multiverse, our Big Bang isn't exactly a singularity. It's like a plume off of a larger space-time.
6: Right, like an explosion inside a bigger space. I tend to be skeptical about any pre-Big Bang era. I've been inclined to take the origin of time seriously, in part, of course, influenced by Stevens' intuition. The multiverse is a different thing.
4: Yeah, didn't he say the multiverse was outrageous?
6: Yes.
4: And didn't you?
6: Yes.
4: And you've said in that spirit that it's important to consider cosmology from a human perspective, rather than relying on this overarching God's eye view.
6: The multiverse is some sort of the supreme version of taking a God's eye view on reality, right? It started with Copernicus on the solar system, or Galileo. It is the big discovery of the scientific revolution 4 centuries ago.
4: So you're citing 2 successful versions of taking the God's eye view.
6: Exactly. And I do think it is successful. The idea that science and mathematics can allow us to take some sort of objective viewpoint onto reality. It's clearly the success story of science, but the question is, are there limits to that view? Because the multiverse is a rather extreme version of this, right? You behave as if you're looking down onto all possible universes from some sort of abstract, mathematical, absolute viewpoint.
4: And what's wrong with that?
6: One thing that goes wrong with that is, from such a distant viewpoint, imagine you have a theory of the multiverse. it does not seem to tell you in which one of these universes you should actually be. Suppose these different universes have different laws of physics. Suppose two of them admit life. Which one should be ours? So it seems to be you've taken yourself so far out that you've created some sort of distance between the universe and your viewpoint. And in many cases, for many questions, this is not important. But the question we were asking about, what makes our universe fit for life? What makes these laws of physics what they are? Well, those are questions that probe the relation between, on the one hand, the laws of physics and the way the universe works, and on the other hand, our perspective.
4: Now, you also quote Stephen as saying, we are not angels who view the universe from the outside. So what is this interplay between reality and observation that you're suggesting?
6: Reality.
4: Mm-hmm. Well, okay, if that's too strong a word, the universe we find ourselves in.
6: Yeah.
4: And the role of the observer, who is in fact a product of the specific cosmos we find ourselves right. in.
6: So if I don't want to start with a reality, with all sorts of universes in it, and then figure out in which one I am, I want to turn this inside out and distill a definite, concrete history based on our observational situation. So in a way, what we were trying to do is to get perspective, so to speak, because as you say, it doesn't need to be a human observer. It could be a photon, right? Without ruining the scientific method, ruining the falsifiability, which we know and love in physics. And so I think the framework of quantum cosmology provides a way to get this perspective in there, to not start with some sort of prior reality in which all stuff exists, but rather reconstruct the history of the universe from within, so to speak. Quantum cosmology allows you to do that, very much like biology allows you to reconstruct the tree of life, starting from our observations of all sorts of species and fossils. I'm advocating that the laws of physics, as we know them in our universe, are themselves the result of an early evolution, a sort of a tree of law, which in the very first stages of the universe took form. And I'm advocating against the idea that there is some sort of grand equation describing all possible universes with all possible physical laws written in stone.
4: So, in some sense, instead of suggesting there's a multiverse of possibilities where every option will be tried by nature, you're saying all of that could be happening in the very early universe, and that there's some kind of process of selection to guide the universe that we find ourselves in thereafter?
6: Right, but in a sense, that selection is something which acts retrospectively. We find ourselves in the universe around us and we try to reconstruct our history. I'm not saying there couldn't have been any other universes, but the big difference is that in the multiverse cosmology, all these universes are somehow thought to be out there and they play a role in trying to figure out what we should predict. In our framework, all these universes might or might not be out there, but they don't enter into the predictive scheme that we try to develop. Just like there might be life on another planet, but it doesn't interfere with biology on this planet. So I'm trying to advocate a more humble viewpoint, I guess, on cosmology and physics, which is more in line maybe with the way we think about things in biology, and which has the implication that if you go backwards in time, the laws, as we know, they merge. The different particle forces and particle species lose their specificity. That's this whole idea of unification. It's been tested to some extent. And I guess we've always thought that we would arrive at some sort of rock solid, ultimate, mathematical, eternal truth. I guess the crux of the hypothesis that Stephen and I ended up developing is that this process of simplification and unification, maybe it just goes on all the way. And maybe ultimately, even the distinction between space and time disappears. That's the crux of his hypothesis. And the unsettling thing, of course, is that the Big Bang, the origin of time, would also become the origin of law. The laws themselves would sort of evaporate, going all the way backwards. So I guess I'm advocating a fundamentally evolutionary understanding of what we call the laws of physics.
4: Steve, you're leaning back contemplating.
5: Man. Yeah, this is really some mind-blowing stuff.
4: Yeah, I don't mean to wake you from your reverie over there.
5: Well, I'm just transfixed by trying to understand, honestly, not so much contemplating as listening.
4: Mm-hmm.
5: Because I, for example, have some points of confusion that maybe you can clear up for me. When I hear reference to an evolutionary picture, it makes me think that different species, so to speak, different laws, different universes, some went extinct and we're left with the one that we're in. But then I also hear him saying that there are many universes that are, he doesn't use this phrase, but like causally decoupled from ours, that they don't interfere with ours. So are they existing at the same time as ours or not? Have they gone out of existence? What is the claim?
4: So let me try. And
5: yeah.
4: I'm not sure if I'm going to be projecting, but I think he would say that's just not the right way to think about it.
5: Okay.
4: You know, one of the things we learn when we're studying the universe is never pretend you can step outside of space-time and look down on it.
5: Mm-hmm.
4: That's so problematic. If you're looking down on it, you're in space-time.
5: Sure.
4: Yeah. Right. So he would say just you shouldn't be thinking that way anymore.
5: Okay.
4: There's no meaning to it. The only meaningful approach is to acknowledge that we are within this one universe. This is it. That's a tree. And by following that tree of life, we get to the origin of life here on Earth. What happened on another planet isn't part of that story, and we shouldn't make it part of that story. To think of every single possible combination that could have led to every single possible kind of animal, kind of plant, kind of kingdom in the living world, and then somehow play some random game, oh, we're just a random, toss the coin in this infinite sea. That's really not how we think. Now, as we go back and back, okay, yeah, these are the laws of physics that we have that are unified, but then we might get to a point where there is no such thing as the laws of physics, and where all of those possibilities are kind of existing there in the same way it might have in the primordial oceans here on Earth. He's sort of trying to suggest that we stop talking about what's out there, quote unquote, in some spatially, causally, temporally disconnected multiverse.
5: Mm-hmm. So, but when we go back that far to the place where things start to dissolve, place, I guess, it's hard to use words, right? What words to use? Place and time, I'm not even supposed to talk about that language anymore. But I don't know what, I'm getting stymied here.
4: Well, no, I think he would say, yes, exactly, you're getting stymied.
5: Yes, grasshopper.
4: Now you're getting it. Because why are we asking questions that are so rooted in a kind of language and reality that ceases to exist back there in the very origin of the universe? So our questions are faulty. And we have to begin to kind of give in to this very quantum nature. And I don't know what happens then, but maybe we should take a breather and head into a break and let Thomas catch us up again. So more from Thomas Hertog in just a minute.

Hi, we've been speaking with theoretical physicist Thomas Hertog. So when you're going back to thinking about the very early universe, there's no longer this realm that you and I are familiar with where things are behaving according to our intuitions, but rather it's been taken over by this quantum kind of realm. So you're tracing time backwards towards the singularity, but you seem to want to say that as you go back, you actually now have to imagine that you've

0: and time, two very distinct, clear things in our current universe, maybe they get intermingled in a way. Maybe an interval in space is sometimes an interval in time. And then I guess the act of genius of Stephen and Jim was, but let's try to model this.
1: This is Jim Hartle.
0: Right, yes. So Hartle and Hawking then said, let's try to model this deep, fundamental, quantum mechanical thing happening in the beginning. All right, how do we model this? Then they took inspiration from earlier work, in part by them and by others in the 70s, which had shown that geometries that are purely spatial, that have no time dimension, give us access to the underlying quantum aspects of space-time. And in the 70s, the discovery was made that black holes radiate, that quantum processes are responsible for this, and that this radiation could be captured by purely spatial geometries. And that was the inspiration to try that out on the Big Bang as well. And so the idea came, let's try to model the origin of time by a purely spatial geometry, which has no time built in. And so you get these very bizarre geometric pictures in which the birth of our universe is very much a purely spatial affair, which then gradually morphs in a geometry in which a clear time dimension gradually emerges. And so that was the birth of their model. But I think the intuitive understanding of this strange geometry is the idea that when we go back far into the Big Bang, even space and time lose their meaning and get intermingled and quantum uncertainty takes over. So you might wonder, in a way, where are all these other universes in the multiverse? I think Stephen's theory is saying they're lost in total uncertainty. They may or may not exist, but from our perspective as observers in this universe, we cannot know. And that's the crucial difference between our cosmology and the one from a God's eye view that we discussed earlier.
1: So in a way, this philosophical shift, this paradigm shift, stops you from asking silly questions about the probability of us existing in an infinite multiverse.
0: Exactly. It stops you from wanting to know too much.
1: It imparts some humility. Now, you're describing these brilliant ideas from Jim Hartle and Hawking back in the 70s, but your final theory that you worked on with Stephen is new, and it's based in newer ideas like the holographic principle. Can you explain how you've sort of revised these very early universe stories by using a holographic principle for time?
0: There are two reasons why the old theory of Jim and Stephen failed. The first reason is the one we discussed. Jim and Stephen in the 80s did not quite take this sort of observer's viewpoint from within. I think they thought of their model really as a model of creation, as some sort of pre-existing transcendent law, and this is how it's gonna be. So that was the shift. A thoroughly quantum interpretation of that model puts you as observer inside and makes you work backwards in time. But then around 2010, the criticism was, but this is a choice. Surely I can come up with a better theory that gives me this a priori explanation. We started to develop that theory further using new ideas from string theory and holography. The observer's viewpoint from within is built in from the start. You can't avoid it. And that left a very strong impression on Stephen. Holography is a new way of thinking about quantum gravity. And as the name suggests, one of the dimensions is truly an emergent dimension. The holographic way of thinking about black holes, for instance, will resemble very much a physical picture of a black hole in which the degrees of freedom are located on the surface. It won't directly speak of the interior of a black hole. The interior of a black hole is an emergent quality, and it goes as far as it goes in this way of thinking.
1: So it's a holography, meaning I have a 2D surface that projects a 3D image.
0: Right.
1: The black hole's 2D surface of its event horizon projects an illusion of an interior in some sense, or of a solid.
0: Right. that's the way holography comes about in theoretical physics today, in attempts

0: to make quantum theory and gravity talk to one another, it has emerged that yes, they can talk to one another. They can be compatible, but strangely enough, one appears to be the hologram of the other. The quantum description of a black hole or of the universe appears to live in one dimension less. And of course, it's useless in most circumstances, right? Let's be clear on that. If you want to talk to a gravitational wave astronomer, he's going to use Einstein's theory with three dimensions of space and one dimension of time. It's only if you want to know what happens to a really old black hole or in the deep interior of a black hole, you might want to switch to that holographic way of thinking. Same in cosmology. A holographic viewpoint is extremely impractical, except, of course, where the usual thinking in cosmology breaks down at the Big Bang. And strikingly enough, in holographic models of the universe, one of the dimensions pops out. It's the time dimension. And the time dimension has, of course, been the problematic one since Lemaître's discovery of the Big Bang. If we truly want to understand the origin of time, we want to develop the physical framework in which time is not built in a priori. Holography does exactly that. So it's as if your physical reality really simplifies. When you go back to the Big Bang, you lose more and more information encoded in the hologram. And now you begin to see something truly amazing. The Big Bang is going back so far in time that you run out of qubits, you run out of information. And that is resonant with what we were discussing earlier. It's as if quantum uncertainty becomes so large that it washes out anything you might want to know. This observer's perspective within the universe and built into that holographic cosmology seems to carry with it fundamental limitations of what, from this perspective, we can know.
1: So we shouldn't even ask what happened before the Big Bang.
0: No, it's stronger than that. I would say that the question itself disappears because this holographic cosmology seems to build in limitations to the questions that are posed. It might not be satisfying, but it does resolve some of the multiverse paradoxes. It's a little bit like in biology, right? I mean, what laws of biology are left before the origin of life?
1: Your title actually resides exactly in that tension.
0: Right.
1: You have on one side a very specific reference, I believe, to Darwin's Origin of the Species. And on the other side, you're using this very abstract quantum space-time thinking. How did biology come to you as a way to rethink these ideas, to talk about this in terms of a Darwinian style evolution or a pressure and selection?
0: Well, that's a good question. I discussed this Darwinian analogy a few times with Stephen, but as you can imagine, after dinner. Right? Because in our technical work on this stuff, that sort of broader, semi-philosophical discussion is present, but in the background. Whereas if you try to put the big picture together when you're writing a book, you feel quickly that those broader considerations become more important. Because of course, the mechanism of variation and selection in the early universe is completely different than what we are familiar with from biology. But there's an element of chance and there's an element of necessity operating in these earlier stages as well. These are elements that we are familiar with from quantum dynamics. And then, of course, when it comes to the more epistemic implications of this theory, namely that the laws themselves, when you go back to the Big Bang, evaporate and disappear, then of course you come very close to the sort of deeper implications of Darwinism in biology. In a sense, I think I'm trying to advocate that we shouldn't think of what we call fundamental laws of physics and laws of biology as ontologically completely opposite to one another.
1: And of course, Stephen's resting place is between Darwin and Newton.
0: That's right. Well, his ashes are buried in Westminster Abbey in London and are indeed in between the graves of Newton and of Darwin. So somehow it seems to me that indeed our hypothesis is the beginning of some sort of marriage between Darwin's fundamental idea of evolution, and on the other hand, Newton's great idea that we should be able to atomize the world.
1: Now, if the laws of physics, when you go that far back, cease to be, does that mean that running the movie forward again, that the universe could have been a very different way?
0: I think so, yes. Just like the tree of life could have turned out completely different, the tree of laws of physics could have turned out to be completely different.
1: And not necessarily hospitable to us.
0: Right. I guess I'm saying also that a law of the origin is also the origin of law. That's, I think, the thing which was confusing. A true initial condition of the origin of time. I think that's what we're beginning to understand. And where holography provides, in my view, much more intuition and knowledge.
1: So it saves us from asking the wrong questions.
0: Well, exactly. In a way, that's been the challenge for almost a century, right? What's the right question? There's stuff, I believe, we cannot know as observers within this universe. And yet, it does not mean that science breaks down. I think it's a refinement of what are the limits of science, and the beauty of quantum theory is that it sort of tells us what can be asked and what can be known and what cannot be known. So it's a beautiful story.
1: You're not necessarily following where Lemaître had with religion, but rather you're saying the science itself is removing this as a viable question.
0: Exactly. It carries the limits of what can be known within its own self-consistent mathematical framework.
1: Now, is this unsettling to you that there might be, in some fundamental sense, a limit to knowledge?
0: Yeah, that's a very good question. As a young kid, yeah, you would roll into this field thinking, well, we're going to figure out the theory of everything. And I think you're right that I'm coming to the conclusion that the theory of everything may not be what we thought it was going to be. But you gain something else. You gain some sort of deeper understanding, and there are other things you can predict. It indeed might not give us final ultimate answers, but it's a framework that lets us understand better and better the unity in nature. It's a bit of an epistemic shift, and I haven't really fully thought this through, but I feel that, okay, giving up on one thing, giving up on ultimate answers, may open the door for fruitful discoveries of another kind.
1: Are you still loving what you're doing, even in the face of that really quite confounding possibility of unknowability?
0: Yes, because I somehow find it an exciting shift. I guess I've always been a little worried or skeptical about truths that would be purely mathematical, independent of our perspective on the universe. Interestingly, I asked the same question that you just asked to Stephen. And he responded saying, look, it was all well to try to look for a final theory, but suppose we had a final answer, we would stagnate. Whereas now, in this evolutionary picture, we will always have stuff to figure out in a way. It feels right to me to have deep down the human condition be somewhere in there in our cosmology. In ways yet, of course, to be discovered and made precise. So yes, I'm not depressed over here in Belgium.
1: You're not despairing.
0: No, I'm okay. So far, I'm okay.
1: Beautiful, Thomas. Such a pleasure to have you on the show. I so appreciate you taking the time.
0: Thank you. Thank you so much. It was wonderful. Thank you.
2: Well, it sounded to me like the question was being changed from what can we know to a question like, how can we know that there are limits to what we can know?
3: Mm-hmm.
2: That is a triumph in this framework, is explaining why there are things we can't know. And in some ways, it's thematically very consistent with lessons of the 20th century, like with Gödel and other logicians showing us why there are limits to what logical systems can do.
3: Right.
2: And Heisenberg showing us why there are limits to things we can know simultaneously. Even in chaos theory, a very classical subject in a way, it puts limits on what we can predict in certain types of systems.
3: Mm-hmm.
2: So it feels like that's been the humbling message of the 20th century, that it's an anti-hubris message. There are limits to what human beings can know, and not because of our frailty as people. It's intrinsic to what it is as observers, or maybe just deep in the structure of the universe itself. And so this seems to be a step in that direction, but maybe I'm making it sound like it's all continuous with the trend we've had for 100 years. Mm-hmm. Am I missing something? Is it more radical than that?
1: I don't know if it's more radical than that, but I think if you look at the examples you just gave, they all led to enormous revolutions.
2: Yes.
1: And they led to huge discoveries.
2: That's
1: so
2: right.
1: Heisenberg's uncertainty principle wasn't just like, ah, darn.
2: That's right.
1: We're totally jammed up. It was actually, it led to discoveries.
2: Yes, it did.
1: And now the most widely tested quantum theory, you know, is the most widely tested paradigm in the history of science. So I think what they need is that, right? They need to say, look, the uncertainty or the unknowability actually has a physical consequence.
2: Wouldn't
1: for
2: that
1: instance,
2: be great? Yeah.
1: Like dovetailing with the ideas of holography would be great, because what does holography says? It says kind of we lose a dimension, that everything can actually be encoded in a lower dimensional space-time. So maybe we really do lose time and it's all holographic, and that could actually lead to a concrete way about talking about the early universe that helps us understand. I think that's the step that is in progress.
2: Okay. You know?
1: Maybe
2: good.
1: We should revisit.
2: Good to hear, because I'm sure a lot of people will hear, like, where's the science in this?
1: Right.
2: So it would be nice if we could get something. And of course, they know that too. Thomas and Hawking would have felt that way.
1: Right. And I think that is the deeper connection that they're pursuing. So maybe we're in a moment like a century ago when the ideas were so radical that they really had a hard time before they could have a concrete usable theory, but they do now, of quantum mechanics, for instance. So let's check in again in a year, a couple of years.
2: Good.
1: 100 maybe.
2: What's time anyway?
1: Yeah, I don't know. I'll see you soon.
2: Very good. See you soon. If you're enjoying The Joy of Why and you're not already subscribed, hit the subscribe or follow button where you're listening. You can also leave a review for the show. It helps people find this podcast. 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
1: 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The production team is Caitlin Folds, Livia Brock, Genevieve Sponsler, and Merritt Jacob. 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Our theme music is from APM Music. The episode art is by Peter Greenwood, and our logo is by Jackie King and Christina Armitage. Special thanks to the Columbia Journalism School and the Cornell Broadcast Studios. I'm your host, Jan Levin. 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
3: And back to the show. My name's George Clooney, and I'd like to say hello, hello, hello, hello. I love you, you love me.
4: Let's start with the beat.
5: This is Little Red Rooster by Howlin' Wolf. Malim is playing me a recording because he has something to say about the blues. He knows that the blues have roots in black music, but he thinks there's something more here. It's deep in the fabric of the song, something that dates back hundreds of years. Malim says that elements of African and native music mixed and formed the blues.
4: Listen to the melodic structure, and you're not hearing anything African, and you're not hearing anything European. You're hearing Choctaw. A lot of what we consider blues and rock and roll actually came out of native music.
5: Malim is part of a growing number of people who are talking about native influence in the blues. Even the Smithsonian had an event about it recently. This song is from 1928. It's called Indian Tom Tom by Big Chief.

0: Henry's Indian String Band. More scholars are noticing how this blues melody seems to fit on top of this Native American chant, how the beat of the blues is like the drumming at a powwow. Maleem is 48 years old. He's part African American, part Native American. He's got long, graying dreads and often wears beadwork from his tribe, the Wampanoag, around his neck. He grew up listening to blues greats, Muddy Waters, Willie Dixon, B.B. King, and he started to play when he was 10.
1: I played viola, cello, violin.
0: But it wasn't until one night in college that Maleem started to see himself in the music.
1: Clavinet,
0: a Native American musician was playing at a show in Boston. His name was Mixashon, meaning messenger. Mixashon started his set with a Native chant.
1: And then he suddenly starts going into singing Maybelline by Chuck Berry. And I'm like, what? And he's going back and forth between the Native style and rock and roll lyrics. And afterward, I'm like, what was that? And he's like, well, man, it's all the same music.
0: So after he heard Mixashon, he went home and started to explore this idea. Decades ago, though, it wasn't something a lot of people were talking about. But that didn't stop him.
1: I started listening to every recording I could get my hands on of Native drums, Native groups out of the South in particular, and then listening to it against all the legends of blues and realizing, yeah, that melody. is very little different from

0: This is personal from Waleem. He says he's just like the Blues, part Native, part Black.
1: There are a lot of people who are mixed Black and Native. There are a number of people who are ashamed of that mix on either side.
0: There may be more talk about mixed identity, but from Waleem's point of view, it's still a little taboo.
1: You have a lot of members of the tribe who don't want to make that acknowledgement and were troubled that I did. When I did my hair in locks, there was actually a grumbling among some of the elders to remove me from the tribal role because I locked my hair.
0: Growing up was even more complicated for Waleem because he moved back and forth between Mashpee and the Bronx.
1: I ended up being, I guess, a little too Mashpee for New York and a little too New York for Mashpee.
0: It's in the making of music that Waleem says he's embracing who he is and what he believes.
1: It's impossible to create art that is not reflective of your condition, even if you're trying to pretend that your condition doesn't exist. At the end of the day, music is about spirit and is about freedom of spirit.
0: It's Saturday night. Waleem is about to jam with his band, the Groovalottos, at a jazz and blues club in Marion. The club is like a second living room for him, a place for him to experiment with his music. Waleem's performing a song from his new album. For him, the coming together of Black and Native is at the core of the song. There isn't much of a crowd, only a handful of regulars sitting by the bar. But his long dreads are flying as he plays, and there's a huge grin on his face. This is when he's fully himself. For WCAI, I'm Abby Madan.
2: One morning I heard the people on the news talking about a football game that they called the Super Bowl that had been played the day before. I called my friend Julian and asked him if he'd watched it, and he said he had. When I asked him what happened, I was not surprised to hear him say that he fell asleep. This is good. What else is television for? I'm Robert Skoglund in Tents Harbor, Maine.

0: you may be hearing a lot lately about little homes called ADUs.
1: If we do enough of them, we can actually start to make a dent in our housing supply.
0: But what exactly are they, and how easy are they to build?
2: It's almost hard to convey the complexity of our land use regulation system.
0: I'm Liz Niesloss. We're breaking down what ADUs are and how they could impact communities across Massachusetts. Think an ADU might work for you? 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

0: Hey, it's Ari. I recently had a rather memorable conversation with two women.
1: My name is Ione Quigley. I am the Tribal Historic Preservation Officer for the Rosebud Sioux Tribe.
2: My name is Karen K. Little Thunder. I am a member of the Rosebud Sioux Tribe.
0: Karen and Ione live on the Rosebud Reservation in South Central South Dakota.
2: Rolling plains, a little bit of hills. There's a river running through the reservation. Pine trees, lots of cottonwood trees. It's beautiful country.
1: We are a population of maybe about 35,000 in our tribe. Some of them live off of the reservation. We have relatives amongst each other so that we're forever connected with somebody. Everybody knows everybody, and everybody relates to all of the challenges that we all face as a tribe. But all in all, it's home. Everybody that leaves from here, sometime in their life, they look for home and they come home. Those of us that remain here throughout our lives, we're always here for the relatives that want to make it home this way.
0: Ione and Karen spoke about the beauty of this special place where they grew up and live today, of stepping outside in the early hours to say prayers under a morning star, of clean water and buffalo herds and a connection to the earth. But they also spoke of difficulties, of overwhelming challenges both modern and inherited, and a disconnect from their own culture. Here's Karen.
2: I now have my bachelor's degree in business management from St. Igleshka University and the Lakota Studies Department. That is where I learned most of what I do know about my own culture.
0: It was at this local university that Karen experienced an abrupt and painful awakening. A student came to her and urged Karen to talk to a professor on campus who is teaching his students about something called the Blue Water Massacre.
2: So I did. We caught up with each other in the hallway of the Lakota Studies Department building, and he shared with me a quick 10, 15 minutes of the massacre. What he was teaching.
0: The 1855 Blue Water Massacre took place about a four-hour drive south of where Karen stood at that moment. It's considered the first major attack in what would become a 35-year campaign of assaults perpetrated by the U.S. Army upon the Lakota people. A campaign that culminated in the attack at Wounded Knee. By the end of the Blue Water Massacre, 86 Lakota would be dead and 70 would be rounded up and held by the U.S. military at Fort Laramie. It was an event that forever changed the history of the Lakota, the tribes of the Northern Plains, and Karen Little Thunder's family.
2: Yes, my great-great-grandfather, Little Thunder, Joaquin Achikala, was among the leaders of the camp at the time of the massacre. I call him Little Thunder the Elder, and then my great-grandfather I call Little Thunder the Younger. He was a young boy around 10, 12 years old at the time of the massacre, and he was protected and hidden by his grandmother, and he was able to survive.
0: Karen knows about the massacre now, but as she stood in the hallway that day, she learned about much of it for basically the first time.
2: It was horrible. It was horrifying, and I couldn't express, I couldn't share, I couldn't even ask anybody. So this turned my world upside down entirely. I have come to believe that I was one of the people there who was killed. I do believe in reincarnation. I do believe in the ways of our people. And I do have memories of that day.
3: Wow. You believe that you experienced it, died on that day, and came back?
2: Exactly.
0: At the very moment that Karen was standing in that hallway, some 1,500 miles east in Washington, D.C., there were belongings that had borne witness to that massacre, items that had been sitting in a Smithsonian Institution storage facility for generations. And early this fall, Karen and Ione got them back. From Smithsonian Magazine and PRX Productions, this is There's More to That, the show where history doesn't live in the past. In this episode, the journey of the Blue Water Collection from its home to a museum and back again, and how it's brought the possibility of healing to the Lakota community. Stay tuned.

0: The massacre happened on September 3rd, 1855. It was an attack of retaliation and revenge.
1: The story of the Blue Water Massacre begins a year prior to the actual day of the attack, when a cow being led by a group of Mormon settlers got separated from its party.
0: And our people found that cow and made meals of it, fed the people.
1: This is Karen again.
0: Our leadership made restitution for that cow, tried to. But the military was angry and wanted to find the person who took that cow.
1: The incident caught the attention of a young U.S. Army lieutenant named John Grattan.
0: So in August 1854, Lieutenant Grattan and his 30 soldiers approached the camp of Conquering Bear. They attempted to do this by force, and our people, when realizing what was going on, fought back and killed the entire party of 30 soldiers, and it's called the Grattan Massacre.
1: This massacre, in turn, caught the attention of President Franklin Pierce and his cabinet.
0: So they turned around and hired General Harney, commissioned him to lead what was called the Sioux Expedition.
2: William Harney was this imposing 6-foot-something figure, barrel-chested with a big white beard, and he was a well-known Indian fighter at the time and known to be particularly bloodthirsty.
1: Tim Madigan is an author and journalist who's been reporting on the Blue Water Massacre and its fallout for Smithsonian Magazine.
2: He was also a friend of Jefferson Davis.
1: The same Jefferson Davis who would go on to become the president of the Confederacy. But back then, he was President Franklin Pierce's Secretary of War, and he called upon his friend, William Harney, to exact revenge for what happened with Grattan.
2: Late 1854, there was a meeting in the White House, and the president said, just whip the Indians for us. But it wasn't his mission to go out and negotiate. It wasn't his mission to go out and strategically arrest. It was to teach them a lesson.
1: And so Harney and his force of about 600 men set off to do just that. Tell me about the day of the massacre, Tim. Can you walk me through what happened?
2: In the middle of the night, Harney sent a large part of them around to the north, basically to lie in wait for the camp. Because what they were going to do is they were going to attack from the south and drive the people into the teeth of this ambush.
1: But before the troops could arrive at their hidden station to the north, the Lakota people noticed Harney and the rest of the troops to the south on the horizon.
2: The people immediately started to strike their camp and prepare to flee. So he called Little Thunder to a parley.
1: You mean like a chat?
2: Yeah, a parley, chat, negotiation. Mm. And Little Thunder shows up, according to one account, with two of his warriors, Spotted Tail and Iron Shell. They gallop out to Harney and said, we come in peace. We don't want anything to do with you. Mm. And it was said that Little Thunder was holding an umbrella as a makeshift white flag. Harney basically said, too bad. You know, we're here to fight. Go back to your people, and that's the way it's going to be. And so Little Thunder returned to his people, and Harney gave the order to attack.
1: But this was a stalling tactic by Harney, right?
2: Exactly. It was a stalling tactic by Harney to make sure that his troops at the other end of the massacre site had a chance to get in place to basically catch the people as they fled away from Harney's force. And as soon as Harney felt like he had sufficient time, the day unfolded from there.
1: Tell me about what happened.
2: The Harney force had just become equipped with Sharp's rifles. They were very powerful and had a long range, and so they could fire down on the people from a significant distance. And the muskets and the bows and arrows that the Lakota had, you know, couldn't reach them. It just became a slaughter.
1: Warning. We're about to discuss some of the graphic details about what happened. If you prefer to skip ahead about a minute, we invite you to do so now.
2: The Lakota people fled into some caves that were kind of hewn from these cliffs. They tried to take shelter in these caves, and the soldiers followed them there and just opened fire indiscriminately into these caves and kept firing until one of the officers heard a baby cry. Mm. And then the firing stopped. And there was any number of people, mostly women and children, killed and maimed and wounded in that cave. The one kind of surviving account of a person who was from the Lakota side who was there, her name is Kokowin, I think. She's a woman about in her 40s at the time, and she described the horror of it. I mean, smoke and the dust and the screams and the bodies falling out everywhere and just the carnage of it. She was wounded herself, but managed to bandage herself with a piece of her dress and hide in a bush or something until things were done. This was not a fair fight. And the thing about it is that for 100 years afterwards, at least, it was known in the history books as just another great military triumph for the army against the Lakota. And that's the way the historical markers read. The Battle of Blue Water. Well, it wasn't a Battle of Blue Water, it was the Blue Water Massacre.
1: Tim says the massacre ushered in a bloody new era.
2: This was, I think, a really important moment in American history, because this was a deeply traumatizing and eye-opening event for the Lakota and the people of the Northern Plains generally, because it became obvious that they couldn't compete with their numbers and couldn't compete with their weaponry. And on top of that, they were shown the kind of tactics that they were willing to use to basically subjugate these people. That opened a new chapter. But the people started to divide into two camps, the Lakota did. One was the camp of Sitting Bull and Crazy Horse, who believed that the government could never be trusted, and the only way to deal with what was happening, this encroachment on their sacred lands, was to fight. The other people, the Little Thunder and later Spotted Tail, who succeeded Little Thunder as a chief, thought the choice was either surrender and go to reservations or continue to fight and be killed. And so they chose the less violent path. And so there was always this kind of tension among the people from that time on. What do we do about this? Do we fight or do we give in? All the while, I think there was a sense of inevitability on the plains at the time, that these people could fight. They were very proud. They were very accomplished. But that ultimately, they just didn't have the resources to forestall what was happening in the West at the time.
1: After the attack, General Harney ordered that the battle site be burned.
2: The most vivid account of this came from Lieutenant Governor Warren, who later became a Civil War general, who wrote about how heartbroken he was and how horrified he was by what he saw. But he also, you know, while this village was still smoldering, gathered up dozens and dozens of pieces of their belongings from the bodies of the slain, probably put them on a cart and shipped them back to the East Coast and eventually donated them to the Smithsonian. Very quietly, and he never spoke about it publicly afterwards, and the supposition was that the reason he didn't was that he was ashamed by what he did.
1: Why did Warren think to send these belongings to the Smithsonian? What was the Smithsonian at the time?
2: The Smithsonian was a fledgling cultural institution. It had not been in existence for very long. Why exactly he did this, no one can say for sure. The only thing that is for certain is that he did. He was a map maker and a topographer. And at the time, the doing of these things could be justified because they were for the good of science. Warren was a friend of Joseph Henry. The first secretary of the Smithsonian. And one of the things that we came across was a letter that Joseph Henry wrote to General Sherman, who was then the head of the army. And Henry said, "Dear General Sherman, we know you're fighting a lot of Indians these days," I'm paraphrasing. "But when you do, basically try to remember to get their stuff." because we need it for the museum. You know, it's important for us to have a fulsome collection of Native American artifacts, and the best way to get it is probably, you know, when you have these battles, to go ahead and take their stuff. And he said, as an example, and what happened in 1855, there was this battle along this place called Blue Water Creek, and Lieutenant Warren had the presence of mind to gather all these articles, and then the quote was in this letter, "From the bodies of the slain."
1: We know these belongings arrived, but we don't know much about what happened after that. They were likely displayed infrequently, if at all. Decades passed, many forgot.
2: So in the early 1970s, a young historian named James Hansen was going through the card catalog at the time in the National Museum of Natural History and seeing up all these Lakota items attached to Governor Warren. And Hansen knew of Governor Warren because he had followed him in his sojourns across the West. And so he said, "Well, my God, there's all this stuff here." He ended up writing a book about it, published in 1996, called Little Chief's Gathering. Little Chief is what the Lakota called Warren. Well, James Hansen's book started being passed around by people who I think was important in alerting them to the fact that these things existed there. And then it just kind of went from there.
0: Between that book being shared with me and then Peter Gibbs sharing with me what he was teaching in his class, that's how I even learned about the collection.
1: This is Karen again.
0: It was called the Warren Collection. We are now calling it the Blue Water Collection, and we try to avoid the word artifacts. These are not artifacts. These are our relatives, belongings, spirits. These are not mere artifacts.
1: And what are they exactly? Can you describe what these belongings are, what was taken?
0: The collection includes things such as clothing, tools, two of our chanumpa, our sacred pipes, what the world calls peace pipes. There are buffalo robes, there are blankets.
3: Moccasins,
0: lots of moccasins.
1: Ione is here too.
3: Like Karen said, we had items that were very personal items. And from looking at the designs and looking at the collection itself of belongings, it seemed to be from one or two families because they had the same kind of design and the same kind of beadwork on some of the items. You couldn't help but notice that they came from at least one or more camps or homes.
1: So they were at the Smithsonian all this time?
3: All of these years, yes. So when the family stepped up and said, "We want these belongings back," I agreed that they should come home, that they should have come home years back, that they shouldn't have even left from here. With a lot of hard work, Phil and Karen Little Thunder went about requesting that repatriation of these belongings back. And I stepped in to encourage and advise and help facilitate in any way that I could as the preservation officer.
1: A big break came in 2022 for Ione, Karen, and Karen's cousin, Phil Little Thunder, when the Smithsonian Museums adopted an ethical returns policy for items from Native American communities.
3: And we were asked to go and identify the belongings at the Smithsonian. So we were there and we were able to really see for ourselves and identify for ourselves all the belongings.
1: Here again comes a portion with explicit details. Some of this is quite difficult, so please take care while listening.
3: Before we had left, we had been given photographs of these items, and I noticed that one of the items was a baby blanket, and there was a couple of sinew strings that were visibly, obviously attached to something else at one time, but were broken off. And I knew that what had been broken off had to have been an umbilical cord. And there it was. But it was mislabeled. It was mislabeled as a pincushion. Well, we did not use pincushions in that year. I was a little amused by it, but I was a little offended as well. So we took a look at the blanket and we saw where the sinew had been broken off. And we found the object, which was the umbilical cord. And not only within the umbilical cord, but there are some quill work that had been done. And people that know the Lakota way of quill work techniques know that the grandmas, the aunties, the mothers, they put these quills into their mouth to flatten them before they worked with them and applied them to the leather or the material. And so they have a DNA attached to them. And so we had to point this out and identify each and every one of the objects that were there and help them to identify them correctly.
1: One belonging stood out in particular to Karen, a doll.
0: The doll stands maybe 8 to 10 inches tall. She's wearing a blue traditional style dress. She has beaded leggings and little beaded moccasins. And dolls like that are actually used in passing on our family traditions, our ways. Our young children learn, especially our women, they learn by taking care of those dolls. And that doll was taken from a little girl.
3: A doll in another time was actually used to create the feelings of responsibility, to create the feelings of nurturing, and create the feelings of taking care physically, spiritually, culturally, intellectually, emotionally as well, to take care of a child. And this actually prepared the young ladies in that sense to be able to nurture a child well. You cannot nurture a child just physically by feeding them, cleaning them. No, we nurture their emotions. We nurture their spirit as well. So a doll in a child's life, a young lady's life, would be more than just a doll, an item. Spirit. We put all these things into our life, into the things that we have. We recognized that a bow would feed us, so we would survive and be protected with that bow. And I was told by an elder that if you find a projectile point out in the field, yes, you may pick it up, you may look at it, but you smudge yourself off and you leave it there because you didn't make that. It's not yours. That object, it might have been used to feed your family. It might have been used to kill someone, and you don't know what it was used for, basically. And so you leave it there. We're careful about the things that we come across because they all have a story to them and that energy attached to them.
1: Karen and Ione were able to help the Smithsonian recognize the need to have these belongings returned to the Rosebud Sioux tribe and to do so as soon as possible.
3: And the staff there were very, very open. They're not of that old mindset where you don't let anything out. You know, these people were open in that these are your belongings. They should be home with you. And these young people were even able to say that we are not the experts on identifying anything of yours. You are the experts. You come in and tell us what these things are. So I felt that there has been a major, major shift of thinking and the philosophy of what the Smithsonian was back in the 1800s to now, 2025. They basically opened their hearts as well to us, telling us that we are going to fully trust you and let you tell us about these items, which had never been done before. I looked at a few of the items and all I could do was shake my head because I cannot hold anybody accountable that is there right now.
4: Yeah.
3: The people to hold accountable were the people back in the 1850s. Back then, they even scratched in a number on the bowl of a pipe. They wrote a number on a little child's moccasin. It was not theirs to number, to claim, to put a mark on there. It didn't belong to them, but they did. It's just horrifying to sit here and think back of what their mindset was. I'm beyond blaming anyone now. It happened. Let's just correct it from this day on. Let's start making those corrections. And I believe we have the right people at the Smithsonian right now to make those corrections and make those changes that we need.
1: A big step towards this correction happened a couple months ago in late August, just days before the 170th commemoration of the Blue Water Massacre. Karen watched a truck arrive in Llewellyn, Nebraska at Ash Hollow State Historical Park, which overlooks the site of the battle.
0: I have a picture of that truck coming up the driveway towards the visitor center. Throughout this entire process, I've been in disbelief because I never, ever believed that these would be returned. And knowing that they were in that truck coming up the drive, it was emotional. Yes, it was truly emotional. There were many of our friends and relatives who also joined us. It was just overwhelming, but it was happy. It was good. That day was more than I can say in just a few minutes. That's what it was like.
1: There were many that attended the commemoration of the massacre a week after the belongings were returned. Here's Ione.
3: The community of Llewellyn, the state park people, a couple of the people came from the Smithsonian, and the relatives. It was a good feeling of, I'm going to use the word unity. I won't tell you any kind of specific details because that ceremony belongs in that ceremony itself. But I can tell you that there were prayers and songs for the spirits of our relatives whose lives were taken there, letting them know that they are comforted, that they are remembered, and that they can move on peacefully now. And the Harney family, Paul Harney Soderman, who was the descendant of Harney that wanted to make things right, he came, he was there. He was a big part of the event there and a big part of the belongings coming back. And so he made things right for himself, at least. Not for his ancestor, but for himself. And now he can walk without carrying that burden as well. So for everyone involved, some of us that needed to cry and let that out, that happened. But when I left from there, I had this content feeling that we did our best making things right for all the people that had their lives taken there and all the ones that had been marched up to Fort Laramie and on through the generations.
1: The 69 belongings that have been returned will be housed at Ash Hollow State Historical Park for the next 2 years. The community will have a say in what happens to them next.
3: We're beginning to realize the full impact that the history has had on our people. And each and every item that comes home makes us that much stronger as people and makes us come to a point of healing, which is so, so important in this day, that we come to some point of healing that each and every child can stand up and introduce themselves in Lakota and feeling good about it, feeling very good about it. So it's really important that whether it be a song or an item that comes home, each and every piece of our history that comes back, we're willing to celebrate that.
1: And I'm wondering, what does it mean for each of you to have these belongings back home in the care of your community? And what do you hope that having them back will mean?
0: What it means to me is truth. Our history, these types of things have been erased. What this has come to mean to me as I've experienced this is forgiveness. We need to talk about forgiveness and get back to love, get back to taking care of each other the way it once was. For the people, I want healing, forgiveness, unity, and restoration of our Lakota ways, our Lakota life ways. I believe we can use this collection in helping our people to see ourselves, to learn about ourselves. We're human. You know, the reason this happened is because we were not seen as human. But we are human and we are surviving. That's what it means to me.
3: I applaud that, Karen. One of the things that I really began to see was that each and every item that comes home actually brings us a little closer to a place of actually healing. We are still here. We are resilient and we will remain as long as our young people know who they are. And bringing these belongings home, bringing our songs together, our ceremonies together, our relatives together, bringing them back together is so crucial in all of this healing.
1: The restoration of these belongings has also helped Karen find personal healing.
0: I visited the collection while it was still in Washington, D.C. twice prior to this return. In 2010, when I first visited, I thought this was beyond, I couldn't believe this. And now that it's actually happened, this is going to set us on our path toward healing our people, because Lakota mourning processes are different than yours. And those have been stunned. I mean, we were shocked, and that historical trauma that still exists. Mm.
1: And Karen, it sounds like you feel that getting these belongings back is a step

0: We have now internalized our oppression. And I think when we start to see that we all come from the same place, that we were all survivors of this massacre, it's going to bring us together. And that internalized oppression that we have been acting out will no longer be there. We will have compassion for one another. We will be in unity as a people.
1: Karen and Ione agree there's still a lot of work to be done. Karen says she knows that one of her great-great-grandfather's shirts is still in the hands of a private collector. It almost went to public auction in 2013, but it didn't, and she'd like it back. And Ione is still searching for the names and records of the massacre survivors taken to Fort Laramie, as well as the locations of the remains of those that died during the fight.
0: There's going to be hard feelings yet. But the overall feeling that I got from being there the last few days was that the Blue Water Creek has clear, clear water. It's no longer running of blood, giving me the assurance that it has washed away all of those bad things. They're all cleansed now, and that things are going to start anew. And there were a lot of little white butterflies around there indicating that there were some child spirits there. So when these little white butterflies came around, I got a better feeling of, yes, I cried, but it was with happiness that we were able to connect them with their items once again. So the little girl has her doll again close to her. She's not out looking for it. The baby's not searching for the umbilical cord. He has it now. So it was a hard thing to process, a hard thing to be immersed in right then and there with all the emotions, all the spirits moving about, the water moving around, cleansing. It was a mixture of both good and bad. But at the end of the day, it was a feeling of, I won't say happiness, but there was a feeling of a little peace and contentment.
1: Thank you both so, so much. It was a real honor to speak with you about this.
2: Thank you for reaching out.
0: And thank you for allowing us to voice our little voices.
2: Yes.
1: They carry a big, big story, an important story to share.
2: Yes, we do. And now the people help to carry it.

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The executive producer of PRX Productions is Jocelyn Gonzalez. Our episode artwork is by Emily Lankowitz, fact-checking by Stephanie Abramson. Our music is from APM Music. I'm Ari Daniel. Thanks so much for listening.

0: teach me a couple words in Lakota for me to conclude this interview? What would be the right thing to say?
1: Etche tu yelo.
0: Etche tu yelo.
1: Yeah, that's it.
2: You got it.
0: What does it mean?
1: That's the way.

0: It is.
1: That's the way it is.
2: It's a two yellow.
0: Yeah. Mm-hmm. That's the way it is.
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6: It's hard to do politically, but compared to, you know, giving women the vote or ending slavery, like it's not, we've solved harder problems.
7: This is your host, Suki Wessling, and this is a mini Babbel. 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Cindy has spent a career at the EFF fighting for everyone's right to privacy and freedom of speech on the internet, and she's won. Her legal memoir, Privacy's Defender, details her role in arguing three seminal cases that set the stage for the internet we have today.
8: It's River to River from IPR News. I'm Ben Kiefer. There are a handful of lawyers in American history whose cases you and I benefit from every day without knowing their names. Cindy Cohen may be one of them. She grew up in central Iowa, moved to San Francisco, fell in with a crowd of early internet hackers, and ended up arguing, successfully, that computer code is protected speech under the First Amendment.
7: That's impressive, but it's not radical to say that as much as most of us value our privacy and freedom of speech, the open nature of the internet has come with its problems. Cindy is the first to admit that there is real harm being done, often anonymously, in the name of free speech. And this harm falls disproportionately on women and other vulnerable populations. Cindy argues that it's important to focus first on the necessity of internet privacy.
6: The reason I think privacy is important is because privacy is a way that people with less power can have a zone of protection from people who have more power. It's also the way that people organize to make change. Every public fight for social justice in the United States has needed to have a private space for it to grow. And, you know, in my lifetime, we've watched gay rights, for instance, go from something that really people had to talk about in private because it was not popular and people could, you know, literally be attacked for standing up for these things to the place where, you know, hopefully we can keep it. But the United States Supreme Court has recognized gay marriage and gay people have rights that are much closer to what they deserve than they had when this started out.
7: Cindy Cohen points out that it's been the lack of privacy that has allowed states to curtail women's right to reproductive decision making.
6: The stories are horrific, right? There's a woman in Nebraska who is serving 2 years in prison for having a conversation over Facebook messages with her daughter to help her daughter get an abortion. If that communication had happened on a more private channel rather than Facebook Messenger without encryption, she might not be in jail today. I mean, these are literally, you know, this isn't like an abstract, I wish I had a little more privacy moments. This is actually about people's security and people's ability to live their lives.
7: She also argues that depending on the government to write workable privacy protections is not always the best approach.
6: Well, I mean, I actually think that they're willing to wade in some really unfortunate ways. There are people whispering in their ears on the other side about, you know, why us not having privacy is great. And we have to explain why us having privacy and control is better than a world in which the corporations have all this control. So, you know, I don't like that sometimes that takes Congress to a standstill. And it's definitely the case for comprehensive privacy legislation that by the time it gets in front of Congress, it's been watered down so much it's not even good. You know, the last thing that was proposed federally for a comprehensive privacy protection was worse than what we have in California right now. Just because they call it privacy doesn't mean that it's privacy. But we have to keep pushing, because otherwise we're just surrendering to this surveillance state.
7: As a firm defender of the First Amendment right to free speech, Cindy says that when we allow government to curtail some speech, they often go after the speech that many of us feel should be protected.
6: People who are seeking reproductive assistance need access to information, and we're seeing increasing censorship of that information by the sources that people normally go to, whether that's social media or even private websites. EFF just did a big report about censorship of reproductive information, and we found that even though the terms of a lot of these companies would, on their surface, mean that this information is available, and of course it's First Amendment protected, people were having access problems.
7: She also argues that because different communities don't share the same values, one person's free speech is another person's idea of grooming.
6: What they're trying to do is to say age appropriate for anything that might be harmful to kids. And that's a much broader term, and it includes things where I don't think everybody agrees. You know, if you talk to conservative people, they don't think having access to LGBTQ content or trans content, they think that harms kids. So I think that the thing that we're fighting now with a lot of the age gating is this idea that some stuff is harmful to kids. And that's a much broader category. And it's why EFF is so concerned and think it's a really bad idea. Because if we don't have a shared agreement about what's harmful to kids, then you're just handing a censorship tool to people.
7: Cindy Cohen also points out that not only do corporations often follow the government's lead to censor what many might see as the wrong free speech, but we can't depend on everyone to have the same definition of inappropriate images.
6: We've spent years trying to help women who have breastfeeding forums continue to have their forums when they get flagged for nudity because somebody's taking a picture and saying, like, she's not latching. How does this work? Or I've got this, you know, rash or something. What does this look like? And they get flagged as pornography.
7: Cindy Cohen also argues that online abuse isn't a new thing. It's an extension of the problems that vulnerable people in our society face already.
6: We took an offline problem where women's protection and women's protection from abuse was not handled seriously by law enforcement and people in power. And we moved it over into the online world. And we're experiencing the same kind of situation in which people whose job it is to help protect us and keep us safe from abuse are rotten at it in the offline world. And they're rotten at it in the online world. Like, women have had to publish under pseudonyms for years, right? Because of things like that. So I think that you know, one of the problems is there's just not very much recourse offline or online to people being harassed. Your ability to come after an abuser and get them to stop is, the tools are not great, right? And they need to be better. Like, you need to be able to get a restraining order against someone for online behavior and have it stick. And again, the problem of restraining orders not working very well is not an online problem. It's a problem in general of the way our society is slanted against these kinds of, you know, in ways that protect this kind of abuse.
7: Cindy Cohen and the Electronic Frontier Foundation see the worst abuses happening on platforms owned by corporations and run for profit. These corporations have developed what she calls a surveillance business model, sacrificing the needs and desires of the platform's users in the pursuit of profit.
6: The other thing that we believe strongly in is having a multitude of places where you can speak and participate. So if one isn't serving you, you can go somewhere else without losing your whole community. Part of the reason why EFF is very supportive of some of the communities like Mastodon or Blue Sky or other kinds of communities that are not corporate controlled and have a surveillance business model is to let people be able to build communities that serve them rather than being, you know, stuck in these huge communities where there's a lot of abusers.
7: And to those who say we could fix the problem like they have in Australia by forcing people to register in order to take part in social media, not so fast, Cindy says. Anonymity is not the fundamental issue.
6: they have done scientific research about anonymity. And we have a gigantic example in front of us, which is Facebook, right? Which requires real names. People aren't nicer to each other. This idea that anonymous speech allows people to be meaner to each other or to harass people more isn't actually borne out by the research.
7: Cindy Cohen and EFF are hopeful that they can convince governments to take online harassment seriously. Rather than curtailing people's right to free speech and privacy, get more serious about going after offenders in the real world.
6: Right now, we have people who harass with impunity. It's not actually all that hard to find most of them. I mean, the number of people who can legitimately handle being untraceable online if they're engaging in a campaign in harassment, it's very small. It's that they're not being caught. It's that nobody's trying to catch them. It's that the cops say, oh, there's a VPN. There's nothing I can do. Of course there is. When they're trying to go after drug dealers, they can go past a VPN, right? Like, so I just think it's a problem of will and enforcement and not a problem of the technology.
7: Cindy says we need to never lose sight of what we've gained from a free internet.
6: EFF does human rights work all around the world. The ability to sneak information out of a repressive government and using anonymity, VPNs, tools like Tor, it saves lives. We wouldn't know the things we know about the Taiwanese fight for freedom, Tibet. We work with a lot of Chinese democracy people. Now we've got people in Ukraine. We've got people in Gaza. We've got people, I mean, all over the world, Sudan, people all over the world who need to get information out of very scary places where there is official censorship. They need these tools and they rely on these tools. And if we decide that, you know, because cops aren't willing to investigate harassment, we're going to get rid of these tools, it's not the right move to remove anonymity from everybody because some people misuse it.
7: Cindy Cohen of the Electronic Frontier Foundation says that there is hard work ahead, but freedom is always worth fighting for.
6: You know, John Perry Barlow once told me, no one gives you your rights, you have to take them. And I think that that's a lot of my framing about it. We have a lot of work to do. But I do think that in some ways we've kind of metastasized a lot of the benefits that the internet gave us. And we're sometimes only focused on the problems. And it's not like the problems aren't there, but it's also not like the benefits aren't there. And what we need is all of these tools to work for us. And they can. If we can get rid of this surveillance business model, I think we can shrink a lot of things down to a better problem. That's not hard to do. I mean, it's hard to do politically, but compared to, you know, giving women the vote or ending slavery, like it's not, we've solved harder problems.
7: Thanks to Cindy Cohen, retiring executive director of the Electronic Frontier Foundation, for sharing her perspective. 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
3: This is Bird Note. As a flock of ducks lift off from a marsh, their wings reveal large patches of powder blue and emerald. These dabbling ducks are called blue-winged teal. They're petite birds, noticeably smaller than mallards. The male's blue-gray head has a bright white crescent at the base of the bill, and his cinnamon sides and underparts are peppered with dark dots. Females are mottled grayish-brown. Blue-winged teal are long-distance migrants, traveling from nesting areas in Canada and the U.S. to South America for the winter. They feed in shallow water, with a preference during the breeding season for snails and fly larvae. In fall and winter, they seek out plant matter, especially seeds. Blue-winged teal pair up during the winter and migrate together in spring to a nesting area, often to where the female was born. There, the female will lay about 10 eggs, which hatch after 3 weeks. Once the eggs hatch, mother and ducklings walk away from the nest area within 24 hours, never to return to their nest again. Within just weeks, the young will be flying and ready to join their parents in their great migration south. For Bird Note, I'm Michael Stein.

This is a chord from the world's longest song. The song is composed by John Cage, and it's called As Slow As Possible. A church organ in Germany began playing it in 2001, and is scheduled to finish in 2640. Yes, this is a 639-year song. It recently started its 12th chord, which will go on for years.

for those who don't have the patience, Johannes Kreidler made this version. It's played as fast as possible. The World According to Sound is made by Chris Hoff and Sam Harnett.

0: Eclectus parrots are big, loud, colorful parrots native to the lowland rainforests of New Guinea and nearby areas. The word eclectus shares a Greek root with the word eclectic, meaning chosen from widely different sources. The vivid red female has a bright blue belly and black beak. The male is an iridescent green with an orange beak. An eclectic pair for sure. They're so different. They were once thought to be two separate species. Their bright colors appear to be the result of different selective pressures on each sex. The males gather together in small flocks and bring food to the female, who spends a lot of her time guarding the mouth of a nest cavity in a large tree. Since the green males spend their lives in the open, vulnerable to predators, they gain an adaptive advantage by blending in with the trees. The colorful female, at her nest hole, stands out in her bright red. But in times of danger, she can quickly duck inside her nest, where the red may be harder to see. Such a dramatic sexual contrast in plumage is rare in parrots, and it offers a bold and beautiful example of some of the powerful selective pressures at work in evolution. Today's show brought to you by the Bobolink Foundation. Find us at birdnote.org. I'm Michael Stein.
1: Record, record, record, award bird. Record, record.

0: Yeah, so I think apparently I introduced that word into the debate back in 2014 without meaning to. What align means is that the AI system has essentially the same view as we do of what the future should be like. So they will try to bring about the future that we want. So their objectives, if you like, are aligned with ours. Now, in reality, we don't even know what we want the future to be like, and it would take us a very long time to figure it out and to handle all the possible eventualities and rank them accordingly. So you have to face the fact that alignment is not achievable. So that gives you then two possibilities. Either the AI system has some fixed objective and it's not aligned with what we really want. And this is where you get the kind of thing that happened with OpenAI and Hugging Face. Or, and this is the approach that I've been working on for more than a decade, the AI system knows that it doesn't know what we want the future to be like. So it's not aligned, but it's agnostic. And that uncertainty that it has about what we want actually allows us to keep it under control. But unfortunately, the systems we're building now are not built that way. They actually have two sources of objectives. The first source is what you might think. The human says, I want you to solve this math problem, or I want you to figure out this cybersecurity challenge. And the second source of objectives is coming actually from the pre-training process. So the pre-training process for all these agents is where we take trillions of words of text, so pretty much everything the human race has ever written down and digitized, and we train the systems to imitate that kind of human verbal behavior. And so what seems to happen in that process is in the course of becoming good at being human-like, the system has to basically build internal structures that resemble the objectives that humans have, because those objectives were driving the human behavior, like, I want to sell you this thing, or I want you to vote for me, or I want you to marry me, right? These are all normal human objectives, and they drive our behavior. So we end up with AI systems that have these human-like objectives, including self-preservation very strongly, but they're pursuing those objectives on their own account. They're not trying to help us find a spouse or to get rich. They're trying to get rich and find a spouse themselves, which is a fundamental mistake. So they're misaligned right from the beginning. And then when you give them a goal, like pass this cybersecurity challenge, they're going to carry out that instruction, possibly, with all of these background goals that they've acquired in their pre-training, and that leads to these kinds of bad behaviors. They knew that what they were doing was not what humans want. But none of them, none of those 1,200 agents ever ratted on the others and said, oh, we're doing this bad thing. They all kept it a secret. They wiped out the evidence of what they were doing. And this, I think, is really an unavoidable consequence of the way that we're building AI systems today.
1: So what can we do about it?
0: So I think of this as the two tracks, right? One is the technical AI research track, and that says, okay, let's figure out how do we make AI systems that avoid this misalignment. And one way, as I described, is to build AI systems that are explicitly uncertain about human preferences for the future and learn more about those preferences by observing and interacting with humans. And that's a technical approach that we have made progress on, but there's still maybe another 5-10 years of research before we had systems like that that were as capable as the systems that are in the market today. The other approach is a regulatory approach, and this is much simpler in a way. It doesn't require solving any problems. It just says, okay, what are the risks? So the risks are, for example, cyber attacks, AI systems being used to build biological weapons, and in the extreme case, literally loss of control, where we wouldn't have a say about the future after that. And so for each of those risks, you say, okay, well, what are we willing to accept? What probability of such and such an event are we willing to accept? For example, for loss of control, which might well lead to human extinction, we could maybe accept a 1 in 100 million per year risk of such an event happening anywhere in the world. And if you want to develop and deploy an AI system, you have to show that the risk of that happening with your system is below this level that we consider to be safe. And so there, you know, and the governments don't have to design AI systems. They don't have to say, this is how you should design them. They just say, you need to give us evidence that your system is safe. This is what we do for lifts, for airplanes, for sandwiches, even for hairdressers. You can't be a hairdresser until you get a license, and you can't get a license until you can show you understand the basics of hygiene and so on, and safety and so on. So it's a completely well-understood approach to regulation, and I think we should apply it in the case of AI.
1: Thank you very much, Stuart Russell from the University of California, Berkeley. Caroline, yeah. This is just a small bit of what AI has been up to this week, isn't it?
2: Yeah, so there's another story involving AI and maths. So the Navier-Stokes equations are these really important set of equations that basically describe the motion of fluids. So they're used by aircraft designers, climatologists, but they're not guaranteed to be able to kind of describe all situations with fluids. And mathematicians have spent decades trying to prove that either they are complete and can describe everything, or that there are certain situations where they break down. Now, a couple of days ago, OpenAI claimed it solved this problem. So they found a case where the equations do break down and give a sort of nonsense answer. But this announcement has set off a sort of fierce dispute over who deserves credit, because there were two mathematicians also making significant progress on this problem, also using AI. But before they could publish their findings, OpenAI kind of mounted this colossal effort involving lots of money, lots of resources. Now, OpenAI says it didn't knowingly tap into the mathematicians' work, but the mathematicians have sort of publicly questioned OpenAI's position.
1: You're listening to BBC Inside Science from the BBC World Service, with me, Tom Whipple. Sticking with doomsday science, of course, but let's go back 66 million years, where Roland Pease has been taking a look at the Great Extinction at the end of the Mesozoic era.
3: In the form of a lump of dino poop with a tiny feather caught in it, preserved in exquisite detail, which may hold clues to how the KT asteroid impact wiped out much of life 66 million years ago. Besides all the dinosaurs, many early Mesozoic bird species died out too. Jingmai O'Connor of the Field Museum of Natural History in Chicago is a bird expert the finders brought in to help interpret the fossil plumage.
4: Yeah, so this is a lovely little coprolite, which is fossilized poop for those who are not in the know, that was discovered 10 years ago by one of my co-authors, Dave DeMar. He was prospecting, he saw it on the ground, picked it up, and as he flipped it over, he saw this beautiful feather. So, okay, it's the best preserved feather ever, but we have to understand where that feather came from. What bird does it belong to? And lucky for us, there were a couple pieces of bone also in this coprolite, and we were able to hypothesize that these feathers belong to a group of birds called Hesperornithiforms, which were actually first described in 1872.
3: Okay, so what I'm hearing is, first of all, if you found the bones and the feather in some dinosaur poo, this means this was presumably some poor individual got eaten by a dinosaur and then came out the other end.
4: Yes, absolutely. For anyone who can pull up their computer, they can see the art that we commissioned for this project, because it shows one of the possible poopers, a Nanotyrannus, with this little Hesperornithiform bird in its mouth, and the bird is dropping a fish that it has just caught, and it's just like somehow like the feelings of this bird are captured.
3: The circle of life caught in action. Yeah. So how big is a Nanotyrannosaurus poop, and how big was the feather? I mean, is it really obvious?
4: Yeah, the feather is a couple centimeters long, so you would be able to spot it easily. And actually, I've never seen the full poop itself, but the nodule is about the size of a golf ball.
3: I mean, and this has survived, obviously, for 66 million years. This came from, as I understand it, not long before the asteroid that wiped out the dinosaurs.
4: Yeah, I think it was just several hundred thousand years before the actual impact event. So very, very tail end of the age of dinosaurs.
3: And you say it's beautifully preserved. So this is the best, is it, feather from before that impact that you've ever seen?
4: Yeah, absolutely. I mean, the closest we've come to this level of quality of preservation is when we get feathers that are trapped inside amber. But even then, we're not able to see the microscopic details that we could see in this fossil feather. And also the preservation in amber, because amber is viscous, it will distort the feathers. Whereas this is just a beautiful, undistorted, probable wing feather. And I've never seen anything like it. It's really amazing.
3: Among the details preserved, a remarkably strong modern style to the rachis or spine of the feather, showing that that evolved at least 66 million years ago. Today, it's important in flight. But this bird was an aquatic diver, like grebes and loons of today. And Jingmai says the plumage was well adapted to moving through water, but it didn't equip this species to surviving the nuclear winter that followed the asteroid impact.
4: You know, we say that dinosaurs go extinct and birds survive, but that's a very simplified view. In fact, lots of birds go extinct, and it's only one group of birds that survives. So previously, based on some research I'd done of another group of birds that goes extinct, like I'd studied their feathers in amber, and I had suggested that maybe some oddities we saw in the way that they molt their feathers and the structure of the feathers, that maybe that explained why that group goes extinct. And now we have Hesperornithiform feathers, and we see something similar. We don't have evidence of molt in this coprolite, but we have evidence of modern-looking wing feathers, but combined with primitive looking body feathers. Mm. And so the body feathers are the feathers that are most responsible for helping birds, which are hot-blooded, keep their body heat in, which helps them reduce the energetic cost of being warm-blooded. But during the age of dinosaurs, during the Mesozoic, it was a greenhouse world. And so maybe when it was warmer, insulation was less critical for these birds. But when the impact happened and it triggered an impact winter and global temperatures dropped drastically, having insulation that's not as effective is more problematic. So that's why we put differences in plumage forth as one of the likely major factors contributing to the extinction of some birds and the survival of one particular group.
3: So in a sense, the feathers that you're seeing from this extinct lineage of birds would be consistent with the idea that they were less well equipped to survive the cold years that followed the impact. But what you'd really love to find would be some of the feathers of the ones that did survive and see what their feathers looked like immediately before and after, I guess, the impact. And then that would really nail that story.
4: Yeah, absolutely. So if you know where I could find some of these crown birds preserving feathers, please do tell. But actually, the fossil record of crown birds during the Mesozoic is so limited. So we know very, very little about crown birds during the Cretaceous. We know nothing about their plumage. But fossil soft tissues are rare in the fossil record. You know, we're only getting a glimpse of Hesperornithiform feathers after, you know, 150 years of studying this group. So that's another reason why this discovery is just so exciting. You know, like for a dead bird nerd like myself, it's pretty exciting.
3: Jingmai O'Connor, whose study of extinct bird feathers just appeared in Current Biology.
1: Thank you, Roland. Now, Caroline, have you brought something for us that might be a little bit cheerier?
2: So I've got some news about the planet Mercury this week. Tom, what are your thoughts on Mercury as a planet?
1: I think it's fine. I mean, fine. I'll be completely honest, I can go weeks without thinking about Mercury
2: weeks?
1: At all.
2: Well, I think, you know, Mercury is kind of generally thought is a bit of a boring planet. There's not a lot going on, but I think it's pretty cool. I'm just going to give you a few reasons why I'm a big Mercury fan. So despite being the closest planet to the sun, there's strong evidence that there are ice in its craters. It can get as cold as minus 180 degrees Celsius, which is because it has no atmosphere, so it can't trap heat. And because it's got no atmosphere, it's also the most heavily cratered planet in our solar system. And scientists think there might be a layer of diamonds hiding beneath its surface. And then my favourite fact, Mercury has wrinkles, which I think makes it really relatable. Basically, it's been cooling and shrinking. And as it does that, the kind of its surface has been wrinkling.
1: Oh, interesting. Yeah. So why aren't others? I feel like we must be cooling, but maybe not enough.
2: Well, we've got a lot going on our surface, so I guess you wouldn't be able to see wrinkles in the same way. Whereas Mercury has wrinkles that can be 3 kilometres high, thousands of kilometres long.
1: And they're squeezing all of those diamonds closer and closer together at the same time.
2: Yeah, maybe one day we'll be tapping Mercury for diamonds. Excellent. Anyway, the news is there was a paper published today by the American Geophysical Union, which has basically found that Mercury is actually shrinking more than we thought. So it looks like it's contracted by 10 to 30% more than we previously estimated over its lifetime. And basically the reason why scientists got this wrong is because debris from all these impacts that happen and sort of damage and change the surface of Mercury have obscured some of the wrinkles, basically kind of like gravel hiding ruts in a road. And when you account for that, you get a different estimate of how much it shrunk. 10 to 30% might not seem that important, but it is important because it tells us a bit about what the insides of Mercury might look like. You know, more shrinking could mean the metal core is larger. It could mean that Mercury started at a higher temperature, which is all important, you know, things to know more about, because really we know very, very little about Mercury.
1: Well, Inside Sciences, that's the end. We may have taken you a little bit down and into the gutter, but we were at the end looking at the stars. We'll be back in a week here on the BBC World Service. Until then, it's goodbye from me, Tom Whipple, and it's goodbye from Caroline.
2: Goodbye.
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8: Today marks 25 years since the attacks on the World Trade Center. More than 200 people with Massachusetts connections died in those attacks. Good morning, it's Friday, September 11th. I'm Henry Santoro. This is GBH's Morning Edition. A tight race is called for a state Senate seat by just 35 votes, and gubernatorial candidate Mike Minogue sets his sights on Maura Healey.
9: And I call on all of you to have the courage to put in the work to elect a new kind of governor to save the Commonwealth.
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10: One time I found a Van Gogh over here, and the guy didn't even know it was Van Gogh. I said, take this painting and put it in your truck and lock it.
8: Red Sox open a series with the Royals at Friendly Fenway tonight. 77 degrees today. Now the news.
11: Live from NPR News in Washington, I'm Windsor Johnston. The nation is marking 25 years since the September 11th terrorist attacks. Memorial ceremonies will be held today in New York, at the Pentagon, and in western Pennsylvania. At Ground Zero, the ceremony will begin at the time the first hijacked plane struck the World Trade Center. NPR's Brian Mann reports from New York City.
12: Every year at the 9/11 memorial ceremony here in Lower Manhattan, people hold 6 moments of silence to mark key events of the attack and to honor the 2,977 people who died that day. Beth Hillman, who heads the 9/11 Memorial and Museum, says a new 7th moment of silence this year will acknowledge those who died later after being exposed to toxic chemicals after the World Trade Center towers fell.
13: A bell will ring, we will all fall silent, and we'll welcome the rescue, recovery, relief community, the survivors of the World Trade Center collapse, people who have really suffered over the long term.
12: President Trump is expected to speak at a ceremony at the Pentagon, and events will also be held in Shanksville, Pennsylvania, where one of the four hijacked jetliners crashed. Brian Mann, NPR News, New York.
11: Missouri's Republican-drawn congressional map is blocked after a series of court rulings yesterday, including an order from the U.S. Supreme Court. Jason Rosenbaum from St. Louis Public Radio reports the decisions mark a setback for Republicans in the battle for control of the House.
14: A federal judge in St. Louis had ordered that the Republican redistricting plan had to be used while he considers a case on it. But the U.S. Supreme Court blocked that yesterday with an unsigned order and no dissent. So that means the map Missouri Republicans passed at the behest of Trump is blocked while the case is considered. And there's not much time before the election to actually consider it.
11: Jason Rosenbaum reporting. California Governor Gavin Newsom has signed a package of bills aimed at online protections for children. Rachel Miro from member station KQED in San Francisco reports.
15: It's 13 bills in all. One is a ban on addictive social media features for anyone under 16. Another sets safety rules for AI chatbots used by kids. Thousands of families, schools, and states have sued the tech industry over harms to young users. AI developers now face their own wave. Newsom said the parents behind these bills, lawmakers among them, all describe the same thing.
16: Exhaustion and frustration, anger, despair, feeling hopeless. Parents can't compete. Can't compete with the engineering. Can't compete with the algorithms.
15: Some civil liberties groups argue the rules infringe on privacy and free speech, but OpenAI backed the chatbot bill, saying it will help teens learn. For NPR News, I'm Rachel Miro.
11: This is NPR News in Washington.
8: Good Friday morning with the latest from the GBH newsroom. I'm Henry Santoro. As the list of communities that are ditching or regulating flock cameras grows, Beacon Hill lawmakers are weighing whether to step in. GBH's Amanda Keene has the details.
17: Cities like New Bedford, Watertown, Auburn, and Hopkinton have all deactivated their flock cameras amid public outrage and allegations of police abuse. Officers can use these cameras for things like license plate scanning. But some have been accused of taking advantage of them, going so far as to harass romantic partners. Anger over those cases has legislators like Watertown State Rep. Steve Owens ready to push a measure that would set guidelines and implement restrictions on how law enforcement can use systems like Flock. Owens says he'll reintroduce a bill in the matter when the legislature's new session begins early next year. Amanda Keene, GBH News.
8: Democratic Senator Will Brownsberger moving on to an uncontested general election after a recount has affirmed his win last week's primary by just 35 votes. GBH's Hannah Reale has more in the primary race that was widely seen as a proxy war between Beacon Hill lawmakers and Boston Mayor Michelle Wu.
18: Brownsberger has spent 20 years in the legislature, and now he's all but guaranteed to serve another term in the upper chamber. The third highest ranking state senator says he's eager to get back to work. Meanwhile, his challenger Daniel Lander has conceded, saying despite the loss, his campaign showed the state Senate that residents want change and are, quote, tired of excuses. Lander was backed by Mayor Wu after Brownsberger stood in the way of her plan to shift Boston's property tax burden from residents to businesses. Two other legislative candidates backed by Wu also fell short in their primaries last week. Hannah Reale, GBH News.
8: Bird conservationists are working with Mount Washington Observatory to ensure minimal disruption from a 9/11 tribute this weekend. Two large light beams resembling the Twin Towers are being projected from the New Hampshire summit. There were concerns that the lights could confuse birds during a very busy migration period. Carol Foss is a senior advisor with New Hampshire Audubon. She says her group did a test run earlier this week, and the birds fared pretty well.
19: It was a really big night for migration, but they were staying much, much lower, like less than 2,000 feet in altitude. So we really weren't seeing much of anything happen.
8: Foss and her partners at New Hampshire Fish and Game have developed a protocol to turn the lights off for at least 20 minutes if they see any of the birds getting disoriented. Red Sox open a series with the Kansas City Royals at Friendly Fenway tonight. Nice day ahead. GBH meteorologist Dave Epstein has the forecast.
20: High pressure building in across the area. It's lowering the humidity and keeping temperatures fairly warmer in the mid to upper 70s today. Tonight clear. Let's go 48 to 58. Warmest downtown Boston, but places like Norwood and maybe even parts of the Berkshires getting down into the 40s overnight tonight. Saturday, sunshine, temperatures in the mid to upper 70s, a beauty of a day. Sunday, mostly cloudy, a very different kind of day, 70s. Little bit of humidity showing up late in the day, a few scattered showers the first half. Monday, back to sunshine, 75 to 80. For GBH News, I'm Dave Epstein.
8: 67 degrees, we're about 10 minutes away from sunrise. I'm Henry Santoro, this is GBH News.
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21: It's Morning Edition from NPR News. I'm Michelle Martin.
22: And I'm Steve Inskeep. Now, we heard the president will be speaking at the Pentagon today. Last night, President Trump closed out his midterm Republican convention, so-called, begging his supporters to vote in November.
23: You know what happens if you don't vote? You go to hell. You know that. Okay? You go to hell. And I don't want that to happen to you, so please go and vote.
21: The question is, will they? And after 2 days of speeches, did Republicans sell anyone other than their diehard supporters on keeping them in power for 2 more years?
22: NPR senior political correspondent Tamara Keith is up early to tell us about this. Hi there, Tam.
24: Good morning.
22: Okay, so this was a big advertisement for the Republicans in the midterms. What was their pitch?
24: Vice President J.D. Vance put it succinctly in his keynote speech last night. At one point, he alluded to the Iran war and conceded that people may not be happy with all of the administration's policies.
25: The contrast in this election, ladies and gentlemen, it's not about this or that policy. It's about the party of common sense beating the party of the crazies. Let's send these lunatics packing and govern our country for the future.
24: That idea that it's common sense versus an extreme Democratic Party is the way Republicans are trying to make this election a choice rather than a referendum on an unpopular president. And you can see that in the way that they have used Abdul El-Sayed, Michigan's Democratic Senate nominee, almost as a caricature of the far left run amok. So many of the speakers mentioned him, you could get the impression that half the lineup was running for the Senate in Michigan.
22: And some people might be running for something beyond that, Tam. When you put Vice President Vance at a convention, it's not hard to imagine that he might hope to be speaking at a presidential nominating convention someday. Did you get any sense of a passing of the torch?
24: Not really. Vice President Vance was definitely well received by the crowd, but not nearly as ecstatically as they responded to Trump. And earlier in the evening, I went around interviewing several attendees, asking them where the party goes from here. They had been thinking about it, and Meredith Smith said she wishes Trump would run again and that she could vote for him again.
26: Trump is kind of a one-time thing. I mean, I really think God picked him personally for such a time as this.
24: You know, like pretty much everyone I talked to, she mentioned Vance as the possible heir apparent. Her friend Sherry Hobson is also looking to the cabinet for what could come next.
27: He's built this Republican Party and the bench is deep. I have a lot of faith in J.D. Vance and Marco Rubio, and I really hope that they run as a ticket.
24: And then she did the math and said, you know, they could hold office for the next 16 years.
22: Given that mention of a third Trump term, I'll just mention the 22nd Amendment to the Constitution, which says nobody can be elected nor run more than twice. So what are you taking away from this convention?
24: You know, the image I'm left with was the last one of the night. The upper deck of the arena was totally empty, thousands of empty seats, as red, white, and blue and gold balloons dropped from the ceiling. And the president's favorite tenor sang America the Beautiful and Phantom of the Opera. And Trump was undoubtedly in his happy place, closing his eyes and swaying on stage. But it's not clear that his party is really in any better place than it was than when this started. There will be more rallies in the fall, but in a way, this convention was Trump's last hurrah as a dominant political figure. And in a Fox News interview recorded earlier in the day, he even backpedaled a little about the stakes in these midterms. He said he wouldn't be campaigning as hard as he did for himself 2 years ago, and even suggested that he could work with Democrats if they gain control of Congress.
22: NPR's Tamara Keith, thanks so much. Really appreciate it.
24: You're welcome.
21: Rena Shah also followed the convention over the past 2 nights. She is a Republican strategist with experience as a GOP congressional aide. She's with us now. Good morning, Rena.
1: Hi, good morning.
21: So much of what we heard last night especially seemed like speeches looking ahead to the next presidential election instead of midterms, where a lot of Republican congressional seats are on the line. Did you hear themes last night that might support Republicans this November?
1: Well, the biggest takeaway for me last night was the Vice President Vance. And to my ears, last night was not really a midterm speech from him. It was the Vice President introducing himself as the guy who can hold the coalition together after President Trump. And his most important line, well, the most important line of the night wasn't the applause line. It was, "Don't throw the baby out with the bathwater." To me, that's the Vice President talking to his own restless base. Hmm.
21: So let me just play a little bit more from him. At one point, he said he wanted to speak directly to voters who are still making up their minds. So let's play that.
25: "Don't give the country over to a bunch of crazy people because you happen to disagree with us on a policy issue here or there."
21: Who is that directed toward?
1: Yeah, that speech was interesting overall. I mean, he spent about 40 minutes on family, birthright, and turnout, and almost none on the thing that voters are arguing about at the kitchen table, the war and the cost of it. And we have to remember, though, the family piece is J.D. Vance's lane. Traditional marriage, a newborn, he's got, find someone worth building a life with, he says. That's Vance, to me, trying to sound like a dad, not a movement enforcer. And that's not an accident. When the Vice President skips the hardest item on the board, I think, he's telling us the party thinks that that issue is a turnout risk, not a rallying cry. But to really address that line about really who's to hate and who's not to hate, I really will say it's hard to get in this Vice President's head. He seems to behave very differently at times. This is the thing I think that most stood out to me, and that he ducked. It was Iran. He didn't say the word when, again, the Vice President of a wartime administration won't name the war. That's very telling. Voters notice absences.
21: So he did, speaking of which, I mean, he mentioned inflation, which he, like the president, wants to attribute to President Biden. He promoted the administration's policies to end taxes on tips, Social Security, overnight. Didn't talk about gas prices. I mean, which is related to Iran, of course. So yes. Did he say anything about the issue that voters keep telling us that they are most concerned about, which is the cost of living?
1: Well, here's the problem for Republicans. A convention can fire up the faithful. And midterms are won by people who are tired, skeptical, and shopping for competence. That's true of every midterms, almost. But here's the thing for J.D. Vance. You know, he can call the other party the party of hatred, which is fine for that arena in Dallas this week. But independents hear that and they think, okay, now tell me about prices, schools, and whether me and my kids, my family are safer. And then also, I think he also did something quite funny there. He said, "Don't hand the country to crazy people over a policy disagreement." I think that was him actually trying to make a unity pitch. But the translation of that also is, stay home and you lose the house. That is the real message I think he was trying to deliver. But I'd be remiss here if I didn't talk about Democrats for just a moment.
21: Okay.
1: I think Democrats should not get cocky here. If Republicans can make November a referendum on disorder instead of a referendum on the last 18 months, they still have a bit of a path. I heard the Vice President trying to draw that frame.
21: I see. We should change the subject from affordability to the question of who do you really want to run the country. But he didn't mention those $5,000 checks for American adults if Republicans win. Very briefly, Rena, do people believe that that's a real thing or not?
1: Yeah, look, the faithful here, we won, you get paid. That's classic Trump, make the election feel like a transaction with a prize.
21: Okay. That's political strategist Rena Shah. That's political strategist Rena Shah. She's a Republican. Thanks so much.
1: Thanks.
22: Prospective homebuyers naturally ask questions about the neighborhood. How close are the schools? How close are the parks? How bad is the traffic or the noise? Some also ask questions now about the giant data center next door. Here's NPR's Marissa J. Lang.
2: 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And as more of these massive tech hubs go up around neighborhoods, real estate agents have been trying to get a handle on what to tell clients.
3: So how close it is, like where they're It's visible, local like noise conditions, their infrastructure plans, and what's happening in that specific like housing market.
2: That's Nadia Evangelou, the Director of Real Estate Research for the National Association of Realtors. To help guide agents, the group released a study this week that combines data center mapping with analyses of home sale prices and public perception drawn from a survey of more than 2,300 realtors from around the U.S. Evangelou said what surprised her is that there is no one-size-fits-all answer.
3: This may be a national conversation, but the actual real estate impact is very concentrated in a relatively like, small number of local markets.
2: The report said some data centers affect communities in a positive way, raising home values and bolstering the economy by bringing in jobs, while others have spurred growing concerns about energy consumption, density, and how land is being used. Steve Stovall is a realtor in Abilene, Texas, a mid-sized city about 180 miles west of Dallas.
4: It's not a secret at all that there's a big data center north of town being built. And the buyers that are currently in the market are well aware of it because they're having trouble finding housing. That's really the net result of this thing, is it's caused a shortage in housing.
2: That data center is set to be the biggest in U.S. history, and at $500 billion, one of the most expensive. It's already heightening anxieties, but it's not finished yet, so it's hard to know how it might impact residents. Stovall does see a bright side, though. More people, more activity, more revenue. Whatever the effects are, they're likely to compound. Two more data center projects are already planned nearby.
4: This is really a once-in-a-lifetime thing for Abilene, Texas. I've been here all my life, and I've never seen anything like this.
2: The National Realtor Group says with new data centers going up as rapidly as they are, it will need to update the results of its survey as soon as half a year from now. Marissa J. Lang, NPR News.
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8: It's now 20 minutes after 6 o'clock. Good Friday morning. Welcome to GBH's Morning Edition. I'm Henry Santoro. Thank you for your ears, and thank you for being with us this Friday. Looking at local headlines this morning, an investigation by Prisoners Legal Services of Massachusetts says it has found a repeated pattern of excessive and prohibited force at Boston's South Bay House of Correction. The investigation came after an inmate died at the jail last December following a confrontation with officers. His death was later ruled a homicide. And a second woman has been arrested in connection to a deadly shooting at a house party in Taunton last weekend. Both women, 25-year-old Malika Cunningham and Sienna Barboza, are facing murder and assault charges with armed weapons. It is 67 degrees outside our studios. The sun is now risen. 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
21: And I'm Michelle Martin. It's time now for StoryCorps. 25 years ago, Amy Mundorf was working for the New York City Medical Examiner's Office. On September 11th, she was deployed to the World Trade Center after the first plane hit and was caught in the collapse of the South Tower. She suffered severe head and neck injuries as well as long-term respiratory illness. Still, she returned to work and spent the next 3 years identifying victims. Amy first came to StoryCorps in 2010 with her husband, Kurt.
11: When you came home, I just wanted to hold you, but you were so broken and bruised. You would wince when I touched you. And there were these rocks in your pockets, the same rocks that had pummeled your head, your body. And I remember thinking, if anything had gone any differently, I wouldn't have you.
12: The debris that I breathed in, it went really deep into my lungs and got trapped down there. So I'd get short of breath if I walk and talk at the same time.
11: But on September 13th, we took the train in together so you could go to work.
12: I mean, in retrospect, I was in shock. Probably shouldn't have gone in, but I couldn't sit home and think about what had happened. The remains of the victims were already starting to come to our office.
11: So you sat and sorted through remains?
12: 12 hours a day, 7 days a week. It was the least that I could do because I made it through and these people didn't. I would come home every day exhausted, and then you would have dinner ready. And like sometimes I didn't even speak. And then I would get up early the next morning and leave again. And you were always there doing everything, even though I was giving nothing back.
11: You were giving everything. Everyone wanted to be able to give back to the country. And that was the way for me to give back.
12: Sometimes I feel bad for you, though. You married one Amy. And now you have a different one. I used to be fun and happy, and now I'm not.
11: Well, I think when you marry somebody, you marry their future. And I love that I married you, and I love the daughter we're raising together.
12: Yeah. She's just amazing. I sometimes wonder how I'll explain to her what happened on September 11th. I hope she hears this someday.
13: Sarah Mundorf. I'm 19 years old and I'm speaking with my mom.
14: I am Amy Mundorf and it's been 16 years since I made that recording.
13: You said you hoped I would listen. Why?
14: Well, I had just started getting sick, so I didn't know how long I'd be around. How do you feel about it?
13: I guess I was impressed, as I always am. How brave you are.
14: You know, when I listen to that interview, I think I sound like a broken person.
13: I don't know you as broken.
14: You only know me as broken. But I would still work as hard as I did identifying people. I wouldn't change that. I would sit down with families with a drawing of a skeleton and color in the parts that had been identified instead of showing them pictures so they could have an idea of how much was really there to decide whether they wanted to have a funeral or to wait for more pieces. So
13: sounds challenging.
14: Yeah. But they were so strong. They didn't want us to sugarcoat it. They wanted to know what happened to their loved one.
13: I think it was last week someone reached out to you because their family member still hadn't been identified.
14: Mm-hmm. There's still about 1,000 people who haven't been identified. It's hard.
13: Do you feel any anger at the attackers?
14: You know, I mean, I was probably one of the few people in the world that got to handle their remains.
13: You handled their remains?
14: Mm-hmm. Family members made it very clear that they did not want them in the same area as the victim remains. So I would go in and remove them. When we identified the first piece, I remember holding it like, what do I do? Am I mad at it? Do I stomp on it? What do I do with that?
13: Yeah. In the last interview, it sounded like you feel a lot of guilt. Do you think it's changed at all?
14: No. If I could erase one thing in my life, I would erase going down there. It changed my personality. It changed my body. It changed everything. You know, my great-grandmother was 102. My grandmother was 97. But I feel like I won't have as long of a life because of what happened. I'm sorry.
13: Not your fault. And you know that. You don't have to answer this, but do you think you would have had me?
14: If I hadn't been in the World Trade Center collapse, I wouldn't change that. I love you.
13: I love you.
21: Amy Mundorf talking to her daughter, Sarah Mundorf, and to her husband, Kurt Mundorf, in Knoxville, Tennessee. Their interviews are archived at the Library of Congress.

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2: Live from NPR News in Washington, I'm Kristen Wright. Today, the nation pauses to mark the 25th anniversary of September 11th. Observances will be held at the 9/11 Memorial in New York, the Pentagon, and the Flight 93 National Memorial near Shanksville, Pennsylvania. Nearly 3,000 people were killed in the terror attacks, and many have died since from related illnesses. President Trump will attend a ceremony at the Pentagon this morning. The Israeli military blew up what it says are Hezbollah tunnels in southern Lebanon. NPR's Jane Araf reports.
7: Israel's prime minister says Israeli forces destroyed what he called an underground command complex of Iran-backed Hezbollah on a strategic ridge Thursday night. He said Israeli forces would remain in the area. The Israeli military has invaded Lebanon and now controls about 6% of its territory. Israel and Hezbollah have been fighting for control of Ali al-Tahir Ridge since June. Lebanon's state news agency said the impact of the detonation registered the effect of a light earthquake. A U.S. brokered ceasefire in June called for Israeli forces to withdraw and Hezbollah to disarm, handing over control to the Lebanese army. But that process has stalled. Jane Araf, NPR News, Beirut.
2: The Labor Department will give its latest report on inflation this morning. 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
8: Good morning. With the latest from the GBH newsroom, I'm Henry Santoro. The state's Republican gubernatorial nominee, Mike Minogue, is sending his supporters a message. He can win as long as they believe in him. That's despite polling showing him as the underdog in the race against incumbent Governor Maura Healey. GBH's Adam Riley has more from a Minogue rally in Amesbury that took place yesterday.
9: The rally served as Minogue's de facto general election kickoff. He ran through his so-called AAOK critique of the Healey administration, saying the state needs more accountability, affordability, and opportunity, and that residents need to be kept safe. It's a platform Minogue has been hammering out for months, though he says it's now more robust than ever, and he insists Healey can be beaten.
10: 250 years ago, when George Washington was outside Boston and thinking they could never win, we won. And we're going to continue to change the course of history and save the Commonwealth together.
9: Massachusetts Democrats have been highlighting Minogue's support for President Trump, but Trump's name went unmentioned in the Amesbury speech. Adam Riley, GBH News.
8: And we will check in with Adam a little later this morning about all things politics. The Revere Fire Department is still waiting to receive a pair of fire trucks that they ordered nearly 4 years ago. They were told it would take about a year and a half to get them. But while they've been waiting, the trucks in question were put on display a couple of weeks ago for a firefighting convention at the Mohegan Sun Casino in Connecticut. Not clear how that happened amid the delay faced by Revere. Revere Fire Captain Kevin O'Hara says it is beyond frustrating.
11: If you're telling me I ordered an apparatus and it should be delivered in a year and a half, and then all of a sudden it gets delayed and you're going to show it off at a convention, that's not how it works.
8: Some fire departments say delivery delays have become common and private equity's presence in the emergency vehicle industry is to blame. Three times a year, the town of Brimfield transforms into the country's largest outdoor antique show, and it's open this week. Kate Corbo manages Brimfield Auctions Acres in the field where the antique show began back in 1959. She explains what visitors can find.
12: A lot of these things that may not have much value, they have very cool uniqueness, and they can be turned into something very cool. We have true antiques, true collectibles. So you have just everything, and it's just this massive visual cacophony.
8: The Brimfield Antique Flea Market is open through Sunday. 67 degrees in Boston. This is GBH News.
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13: It's Morning Edition from NPR News. I'm Michelle Martin.
14: And I'm Steve Inskeep. Now, the Republican plan for redistricting in Missouri is blocked after further court moves yesterday.
13: That included a Supreme Court order and later the state's highest election official being found in contempt of court. There's still a court challenge, but this is a win for Democrats after President Trump got Republicans to tilt several other districts their way in a battle for control of the House.
14: St. Louis Public Radio's Jason Rosenbaum has been covering this for over a year, and we ain't done, so he joins us now. Jason, good morning.
15: Thank you for having me.
14: Okay, so what was the ruling yesterday? What had happened? What's the backdrop?
15: So a federal judge in St. Louis had ordered that the Republican redistricting plan had to be used while he considers a case on it. But the U.S. Supreme Court blocked that yesterday with an unsigned order and no dissent. So that means the map Missouri Republicans passed at the behest of Trump is blocked while the case is considered. And there's not much time before the election to actually consider it. After the U.S. Supreme Court ended up acting, Missouri Secretary of State Denny Hoskins, a Republican who's been pushing for this GOP map, said he would go back to the old map used in the last two elections.
14: Oh, so he's now doing what the state Supreme Court wants him to do. He was in trouble with the state Supreme Court yesterday.
15: Yes, he was very much in trouble. So opposite from what the federal court did, the Missouri Supreme Court had already ruled that the GOP map could not be used. That was because redistricting opponents gathered hundreds of thousands of signatures to put the new map up for a vote in November. And the state court said you can't use the new map before voters approve it. But Hoskins was defying that order, and the state Supreme Court warned that he could be found in contempt. And after the U.S. Supreme Court ruling, he relented. Here's what he told reporters.
16: The only order that we have is from the Missouri Supreme Court. And so we have directed our local election authorities to follow the order of the Missouri Supreme Court.
15: Now, Hoskins was still found in contempt of court, but the state judges said that since he had corrected his stance, they would not punish him.
14: Okay, when you look at the map of Missouri, there's a couple of Democrats and a vast majority of Republicans in the congressional delegation, but there's really one seat at issue here, the one around Kansas City. Who holds it now?
15: It's Democratic Congressman Emanuel Cleaver. He's been in office for two decades, and the newer map sought to oust him by linking parts of Kansas City with rural areas. He told me yesterday that Missourians should be proud to have pushed back.
17: But I think that if we can get people around the country who may be looking at us as some kind of country bumpkin state, can also look at us and say, the people in Missouri are people who understand that.

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1: 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I'm Henry Santoro with Morning Edition. Got a beautiful day ahead. Here's meteorologist Dave Epstein.
2: A sunny, brilliant blue sky for today. Temperatures 75 to 79 degrees overnight tonight. Clear and cool. Temperatures in the upper 40s in the cooler spots, 50s elsewhere. Tomorrow, sunshine. Temperatures in the mid-70s. A few scattered showers around, especially Sunday morning. A lot of clouds that day, mid-70s. Back to sunshine, 75 to 80 on Monday. For GBH News, I'm Dave Epstein.
1: We are teaming with Mass Live to bring you the latest high school sports in Massachusetts every Friday. We highlight the athlete of the week. And this week, it's Walpole's Aubrey Ma, a girls soccer junior forward who will soon be representing the United States. Mass Live's Gage Nutter has the highlights.
3: Aubrey Ma's dad stepped away from family dinner for a phone call last week. When he hung up, he hugged Aubrey and showed her his phone. Her club coach was on the other end, letting her know she was one of 26 players invited to the U17 Women's National Team's next training camp in Fayetteville, Georgia.
4: I was so excited because it's been like what I've been working on. I was like tearing up. I was just so happy. I'm just really excited to see like the way they like understand the game and the way they want me to play it.
3: Ma's entering her third season on Walpole's varsity roster and is a captain for the Timberwolves this fall. She helped the team qualify for the Division II state tournament each of the past two seasons. The team's next game is on Friday, on the road, against Taunton. For more high school sports stories like these, check out masslive.com. I'm Gage Nutter.
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0: 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I'm Michelle Martin.
1: I'm Steve Inskeep, and this is how Morning Edition sounded on this day 25 years ago.
2: Breaking news from New York City, where two planes, have hit both towers of the World Trade Center in Lower Manhattan.
1: That's the late Bob Edwards, the longtime host of this show. On September 11th, 2001, Bob stayed on the air as one detail after another, each harder to believe than the last, came to light. You can hear the moment he reacted to the first tower falling.
2: The Federal Aviation Administration has grounded air traffic in the United States because of reports that these planes that crashed into the World Trade Center today, these planes were hijacked, so the FAA has grounded these air traffic. One of the towers of the World Trade Center appears to have completely collapsed. I am obviously watching television pictures. At least a good part of one tower has fallen to the ground.
0: That is sound from this program 25 years ago today. I was working for ABC News then, and although I was based here in D.C., I happened to be in New York heading to an assignment in Lower Manhattan when we all realized something terrible was happening. So we turned around and we ran to the office to figure out how we could help. And now I want to play a clip from ABC's Nightline. I was on the streets of Manhattan in the days after the attacks to ask people how they were coping.
3: I felt that I had to be here and I had to walk around. I had to literally feel it to know that I could be okay with going to work again.
4: Really?
3: Yeah. Okay. If I didn't do it, I don't think I could just walk in one day and just start working. I had to walk around and feel that it was okay.
5: But the sense of tension was never far away.
4: On the way here, the train stopped in mid between, you know, sections, and everybody on the train was nervous.
5: Really?
4: Rightfully so. Yeah.
5: How could you tell they were nervous?
4: Because everybody just sort of like clammed up and looked around, like, what's going on?
0: Again, that's courtesy of my former work home, ABC News, and those are some of the voices of people near Ground Zero in New York City 25 years ago. And you know, Steve, I had not listened to or watched any of the stories I worked on until yesterday when we were getting ready for today. I know I was at Ground Zero at some point because I remember my cousin, who's a medical professional, calling me after every live shot, telling me, yelling at me actually, to put on your mask, put on your mask, put on your mask.
1: Good advice, we find out.
0: But I don't remember how I got there. I don't remember how I left. I don't remember how long I was down there. Because I got to be honest with you, it's like waking up from a nightmare. You know you were having a bad dream, but you can't remember the details because you really don't want to.
1: Yeah, impossible to even absorb what was happening in the moment. I want to mention that thing that we heard Bob witness, the first tower going down, is not a thing that I saw at all on 9/11. After the plane struck, I got a call. I was in Washington. I was told, go to the Pentagon. Something is happening at the Pentagon. So I ran downstairs. I got into a taxi. The radio said one tower was down. But this is before smartphones. I had no video. I had no way to see it. I spent 15 hours watching the Pentagon burn and did not actually see that video of the towers going down until the next day. What I saw was the smoke and flames at the Pentagon. And we have a recording here of some of what I told Bob Edwards that morning.
6: I'm looking at one of the west sides of this. I believe it is what is known as the mall entrance of the Pentagon, and looking at this enormous notch, as I think someone else described it, that has been cut in the building here. It is from the top of the building all the way down to the bottom. Pardon me while that emergency vehicle passes, all the way down to the bottom, and an enormous gap has been cut in this building. Much of the rest of the wall is blackened, and a fire truck is now spraying water on that. I spoke just a little while ago to a U.S. Army lieutenant colonel who was inside the building and not very far. He said that he was in the building. They'd actually turned on the television in the office. They were watching coverage of the explosions at the World Trade Center in New York City, and all of a sudden an enormous explosion rocked their building. They got a bunch of people together and tried to move toward the site of the explosion to rescue people and were unable to get anywhere near because of what he described as the intense heat.
1: That's some of our coverage from Morning Edition. 25 years ago, I was just outside the Pentagon. Within a few weeks, Michelle, I was in Afghanistan covering the war there, later the war in Iraq. And I think often about how there was a generation of American troops, of contractors, of medical personnel, of journalists, of diplomats, of other kinds of people, not to mention tens of millions of Afghans and Iraqis and people in other countries who were affected by the events of that time in the 25 years since.
0: And of course, it's changed our politics, but it has shaped personal decisions.
1: Yeah.
0: I mean, there are people, I know this, who decided to have a child or not have a child because of 9/11. There are people who decided to stay in New York or not stay in New York because of 9/11, not to mention the way we think about security, the way we think about civil liberties, the way we are still fighting over these questions as part of our politics, what we are willing to accept in terms of access to public spaces or not. You know, all of these things are shaping us on a day-to-day basis, whether we recognize it or not.
1: Absolutely. It seems, it can feel that we're in this different era, which I guess you would call the Trump era, but it has been shaped by the politics of 9/11 and the wars that followed. One of President Trump's themes was, we're not getting into any more foreign wars. And that had resonance because so many Americans were frustrated by the time that they had spent overseas and the treasure that we had spent overseas and the lives that had been lost overseas. And of course, the United States remains in foreign wars in that region that are in some ways tangentially connected to that time. And you also think about security. This country did so much and spent so much for security, but there were some people who felt in the end less secure.
0: Among them are people who are Muslim and who wear, you know, clothing or who choose to attire themselves in clothing that's identified with their religion, their sense of safety in the world. It absolutely has to have been compromised by this, but also people who are of other religions, people who are Jewish. I mean, the anti-Semitic conspiracy theories, all of these things, the rise of the white nationalist movement, all of these things are things that we are experiencing as part of the legacy of 9/11.
1: Millions of Americans, even adults, were not alive on that day, but it continues to affect us, and we will continue to cover the aftermath throughout this day on the 25th anniversary of 9/11. This is NPR News.
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12: Live from NPR News in Washington, I'm Kristen Wright. 25 years ago today, terrorists hijacked 4 commercial planes and flew into the World Trade Center in New York City, the Pentagon, and a field near Shanksville, Pennsylvania. The September 11th attacks killed close to 3,000 people. Stories of lives lost and heroism are being shared as the nation pauses to remember. Observances will take place at the 9/11 Memorial and Museum, the Pentagon, and the Flight 93 National Memorial. President Trump took the stage for a second night at the Republican midterm convention in Dallas last night with a clear message.
13: But if the Democrats get in, they'll destroy everything that we built. They'll ruin our country. So on Election Day, November 3rd, you got to do me a favor. You got to get out and vote, and you're going to pretend I'm on the ballot, because in a way I am on the ballot.
12: He repeated his plan to send every American adult citizen $5,000 if the GOP stays in control of Congress. Federal law prohibits buying votes. Trump has framed the payments as a financial benefit for all. Higher mortgage rates caused existing home sales to fall last month, NPR Stephen Bisaha reports.
14: Higher mortgage rates caused existing home sales in August to fall 1.2% from a year earlier, according to the National Association of Realtors. September likely won't provide any relief since mortgage rates have climbed even higher this month.
12: This is NPR News.
15: From the GBH newsroom in Boston, I'm Henry Santoro with the local stories that we're following. The state's Republican gubernatorial nominee, Mike Minogue, held a rally in Amesbury yesterday, marking his campaign's de facto general election kickoff. Minogue unveiled what he's calling his blueprint for Massachusetts, a modified version of the policy framework that he's been pitching for months. In his remarks, he urged supporters to have faith that he can beat Democratic incumbent Maura Healey come November.
16: I don't believe Massachusetts is beyond repair. And I call on all of you to have the courage to put in the work to elect a new kind of governor to save the Commonwealth.
15: The Massachusetts Democratic Party is running ads portraying Minogue as too close to President Trump, who went unmentioned in yesterday's speech. The Revere Fire Department says they've been waiting 4 years for a pair of fire engines that they bought to arrive. The wait is part of a larger issue with delivery delays that fire departments say that they're all facing. Many are blaming private equity consolidation within the emergency vehicle industry. Revere Fire Captain Kevin O'Hara says it's putting Massachusetts residents at risk.
17: I'm not against anybody trying to make a dollar, but if you're doing it in the public safety field where lives are at stake, then I have a problem with that.
15: The city of Revere filed a class action lawsuit in federal court last year against private equity firms behind the consolidation, the company the Revere Fire Department ordered the two fire trucks from. Greenwood Emergency Vehicles did not respond to a request for comment. Thousands of buyers and sellers have descended on Brimfield, as they do every year. It's the Week of Antique Flea Market. It dates back to 1959. It's the largest outdoor antique show in the country. Art dealer James Enders says he spotted several surprising items.
18: I found stuff like from Jackson Pollock. One time I found a Van Gogh over here, and the guy didn't even know it was Van Gogh. I said, take this painting and put it in your truck and lock it. So you never know what you're going to find, you know?
15: Unbelievable. Jackson Pollock and Van Gogh at Brimfield. The antique flea market runs through this Sunday. It's 67 degrees outside our studios in Boston. 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For more original reporting, go to gbhnews.org.
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1: It's Morning Edition from NPR News. I'm Steve Inskeep.
0: And I'm Michelle Martin. Good morning. So, have you been to a gas station lately? If so, then you know that energy prices are going up. We'll get an update this morning on the cost of living more broadly. It's the last big economic report the Federal Reserve will see before policymakers vote next week on whether to raise interest rates. NPR's Scott Horsley is with us now to tell us more about this. Good morning, Scott.
20: Good morning, Michelle.
0: So, as I just said, a lot of people have been experiencing pain at the pump lately. What's going on with that?
20: Yeah, the U.S. war with Iran has been heating up, and that is causing more volatility in the oil market. Brent crude oil prices are back above $100 a barrel. Gas prices are up. And just this morning, AAA said the average price of diesel fuel has topped $6 a gallon for the first time ever. Tyrone Dozier was putting diesel in his RV a few days ago to run the engine and the air conditioner, and it took more than one swipe of his credit card just to cover half a tank.
21: My card ain't gonna let me put but 175. I probably start over, I might put 300 in here. Going down the road, my air conditioner is running off my generator. So I gotta put a little extra for that.
20: Now, rising energy prices are likely to be a big part of the story in today's inflation report. But, you know, that report only goes through August, and we know pump prices continue to climb sharply through the early part of September.
0: Beyond the gas pump, Scott, what's happening to inflation overall?
20: It's kind of a mixed bag, actually. The overall cost of living is still climbing much faster than 2% per year, which is the Federal Reserve's target, and that could signal a need to raise interest rates next week. But, you know, in some areas, like services, inflation appears to be cooling off. So Fed policymakers really have to try to figure out which way is the big trend line moving. Fed Governor Chris Waller said at a Reuters event last week, he and his Fed colleagues are going to be studying today's inflation report very closely.
2: If there is continued progress towards our 2% goal, then I'm willing to support holding the policy rate at its current level. But if inflation comes in hot, I would consider a rate hike.
20: One big question is whether today's high fuel prices start to push up the cost of other goods that get transported around the country by truck or train. Fed policymakers are also going to be looking at the effect of the new tariffs that the president has ordered on goods from Canada, ranging up to 50%, and how the artificial intelligence boom is affecting the price of things like computer equipment and building materials.
0: So, Scott, you've been telling us how the new chairman of the Federal Reserve has deliberately avoided telegraphing where he thinks interest rates should go. What are investors thinking?
20: Yeah, it's a good question. You know, oftentimes we have a pretty good idea of what's going to happen with interest rates before the Federal Reserve acts, but not this time. Not only is Fed Chairman Kevin Warsh allergic to providing what's known as forward guidance, but there's also just a lot of uncertainty. You know, energy costs are rising fast, but other prices appear to be leveling off, so you know, which is the true story? There are some real differences of opinion among members of the Fed's rate-setting committee. Three members of the committee voted to raise interest rates at the last Fed meeting in July. They were outvoted. This time around, Kathy Bosjancic, who's chief economist at Nationwide, the big insurance firm, says it could be a close call.
3: I suppose it will be a good family fight, as Chair Warsh has talked about. It could very well be that even if core inflation comes in a little bit softer, it's not soft enough. And the bond market's got about 70% odds that we get a rate hike next week.
20: And whatever

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4: It's now 17 minutes in front of the hour. From the GBH newsroom, I'm Henry Santoro with Morning Edition. We've got a comfortable sunny day ahead, highs reaching in the upper 70s. Massachusetts Congresswoman Ayanna Pressley urging federal authorities to launch an investigation into alleged incidents of black people found hanging in the past few decades. Pressley and 59 other members of Congress sent a letter to the Department of Justice and the FBI yesterday. She says a recent report from the civil rights group Julian documented more than 70 such incidents in the United States between

0: 2000 and 2025, with 10 reported hangings of black people just last year. 16 minutes now before the hour.
1: Here's your Growing Wisdom Minute for Friday, September 11th, 2026. The sky today is going to be a very dark blue with high pressure in control running from southern Ontario across western New York, down through Pennsylvania, Washington, D.C., up through New York City, into Boston, and across much of Maine and northern New England. 25 years ago, a very similar weather pattern took place, and it's one of the reasons why so much of the imagery from that day 25 years ago has that brilliant blue sky in what was just a horrific morning for all of us that remember it back then. So a very similar weather map today will actually add to the day, this 25th

0: similar temperatures. For GBH News, I'm Dave Epstein.
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2: You're listening to GBH's Morning Edition. It's been 25 years since nearly 3,000 people lost their lives in the September 11th attacks, including more than 200 with ties to Massachusetts. The two planes the terrorists hijacked and crashed into the World Trade Center took off from Boston that morning. On board one of those flights was attendant Madeline Amy Sweeney, a mother of two young children from Acton. GBH's Marilyn Scherer spoke with Sweeney, now adult daughter, about the mom she lost.
3: Anna Sweeney Rossman approaches the 9/11 memorial outside the Acton Public Safety Building with a smile and a calmness about her. Her mom, who went by her middle name, Amy, was working on American Airlines Flight 11 when it left Logan that Tuesday morning in 2001. Anna was just 5 years old. Now she's a married mom herself with two little kids of her own, and she thinks about what might have been.
4: I think about this often because I'm only a couple years younger than she was when she passed, and everything I do with my daughters, I'm thinking, was she thinking this when she was raising children? How did she navigate this? What would she be doing in this situation?
3: The 9/11 memorial we're facing includes two steel beams with material reclaimed from Ground Zero in Manhattan. They stand vertically as a tribute to the Twin Towers. A circle of plaques surrounds the site, one bearing Amy Sweeney's name.
4: I want my mom to be remembered. I never want to stop talking about her, and I don't want people to forget who she was and the role that she played.
3: That role was a big one. When Flight 11 was hijacked, Amy Sweeney and another flight attendant, Betty Ong, made calls to the ground, sharing important information about the terrorists on board that gave federal authorities a head start on their investigation. At 8:46 that morning, the hijackers crashed Flight 11 into the World Trade Center's North Tower. Anna's life was changed forever.
4: I was in kindergarten, and you know, it was just a normal day for me. I was only five, and I do remember being told that my Nana was there to pick me up from school.
3: She came home to a house full of waiting relatives.
4: Even being so young, I remember it not taking that long for me to realize something must be wrong. Because then my dad pulled me aside and told me that a lot of people had gotten hurt and most of them were not okay.
3: As Anna grew up, she started to grasp the magnitude of what happened to her mom and so many others, including Flight 11's pilot, Captain John Oganowski of Draken.
5: I'm standing here looking at a steel artifact recovered from the remains of the World Trade Center. The memorial is located outside the Draken Fire Station Number 2, and it overlooks John Oganowski's family farm.
3: The memorial was designed by David Paquin with the Draken Historical Society. He says Oganowski would have been one of 9/11's first victims.
6: They had to kill him before they could take over the plane. He would never have done that. I knew well enough that I knew that.
3: Every year on September 11th, the state of Massachusetts remembers the attacks and their impact on the Commonwealth with an award for civilian bravery. It's named for Sweeney. She was the inaugural recipient, along with Oganowski and her fellow flight attendant, Ong. Anna Sweeney Rossman is very much involved.
4: For me, it's an honor to be a part of the Madeline Amy Sweeney Award for civilian bravery, especially because it highlights another civilian. It highlights someone else putting themselves in harm's way to save a life, which is what my mom did.
3: And on one of the hardest dates in American history, she says it shows the resilience of the human spirit.
4: I think that sheds a light of hope on a day that's very sad and heavy. And it, for me, it reminds me that there are still a lot of good people in the world.
3: Marilyn Scherer, GBH News.
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0: 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The scanners, the checkpoints, the barriers. 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I'm Ian Koss, and in a special episode of The Big Dig, I'm exploring how the attacks of 9/11 transformed not just airport security, but the entire experience of flying by going to where it all started, Logan Airport. 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
3: From Marketplace in Washington, I'm Kimberly Adams. In about half an hour, we'll get the Consumer Price Index data for August, one of several important economic readings in this busy week for the markets. To help break it down for us, I'm joined by Russ Mould, investment director at the UK-based firm AJ Bell. Russ, thanks for joining us.
5: It's an absolute pleasure, Kimberly. Thank you for having me.
3: U.S. stocks have been sliding this week. With fresh inflation data today and the Fed meeting next week, what do you see as weighing most on the markets right now?
5: It's interesting that the inflation figure is clearly going to be extremely important, but I think financial markets have been looking at rising US government bond yields and the combination of efforts from the US Treasury led by Mr. Scott Bessent to try and intervene in currency, commodity, and bond markets, which given his record as a hedge fund manager, he probably knows he really shouldn't be trying, because once you set up a big target, financial markets will go looking for it. So I think financial markets have been looking at bond yields, gathering US government debt, and wondering what the implications of that is, even before we get to how inflation could start to influence Federal Reserve monetary policy.
3: How effective have these interventions been so far?
5: Not terribly. The US Treasury yields have continued to go up. In fairness, the Japanese yen has actually started to gain ground, though that may be more because of expectations of a Japanese interest rate increase next week. And the oil price, as we can see, has been very, very volatile, but the most recent trend has been up, not down, despite ongoing reductions in US strategic petroleum reserves.
3: Let's focus on energy markets. This time last week, Brent crude was selling for $95 a barrel. This morning, it's still well over $100 a barrel. What are you watching for that could potentially make a dent in energy prices? Or I guess this is the new normal?
5: So far, financial markets have been comfortable, convinced, happy to believe that the April price agreement and the June memorandum of understanding between Washington and Tehran meant that escalation militarily was over. That would lead to de-escalation, and the logical conclusion of that direction is ultimately a peace settlement. And that is what markets have been pricing in ever since April. So the re-escalation of military conflict this week has shaken that cozy consensus, coupled with, again, a further reduction in strategic petroleum reserves. And also from a technical financial market point of view, it does look as if more oil traders are short and betting against oil prices than long and betting with them right now. So the higher the oil price goes, the more pressure there is on the shorts to cover and actually start buying oil to try and cover up their situation. So that could create some technical buying, which has got nothing to do with what's going on in the real world at all.
3: The European Central Bank yesterday raised its benchmark interest rates. It's the second time it's raised rates since the U.S.-Iran war again. It cited the conflict as a direct driver of inflation. Do you think other central banks, including our own here in the U.S., will follow?
5: We'll find out next Wednesday when Mr. Kevin Warsh, the new chair of the Federal Reserve, makes his latest statement after the Federal Open Markets Committee meeting. Markets are putting a 3 in 4 chance on a rate rise from Mr. Warsh and his colleagues of a quarter point. It's obviously a very difficult one because the economy on one hand is running hot, the stock market is running hot, inflation is running hot. On the other, Mr. Warsh won't want to see government borrowing costs go up too much because of the debt situation. And there is a president who is calling for cheaper money, not more expensive money. So any decision that Mr. Warsh makes will be seen by one political spectrum or the other as a political move, not an economic one. So it's not an easy decision for the Federal Reserve to make, but markets think they will lean towards higher rates. The Bank of England is expected to do nothing next Thursday, and the Bank of Japan is expected to raise interest rates next Friday, all for similar reasons.
3: Russ Mould is at the UK-based investment platform AJ Bell. Russ, thank you so much.
5: Thank you.
3: It's a somber day on Wall Street as New York and the country mark the 25th anniversary of 9/11. But checking the markets ahead of the open, Dow, S&P and NASDAQ futures are up about 0.6% across the board ahead of that CPI report coming up, with the Dow future up about 300 points. The 10-year Treasury yield is up at 4.95%. Oil prices are still elevated. Brent crude is now trading at $103.88 a barrel.
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3: Turning to the trade war between the U.S. and Canada and what it looks like for businesses north of the U.S. border, last year I visited Ontario, Canada, just as the trade tensions were escalating, to speak with business owners and Canadians. Among them was Jay Wilmot. He's CEO and founder of Haven Greens, an automated farm for leafy greens like lettuce. We checked in with him yesterday to hear how his business has been faring since then. He said, on the one hand, Canadians are hungry for Canadian products, and so his business is growing. But on the other hand, there are headwinds that come with strained U.S. relations. I asked him how he thinks Prime Minister Mark Carney and the Canadian government are handling all of this.
6: From a strategic perspective, I think the Carney government has done a good job of negotiating. It's like something like 40 or 40 plus international trade deals over the past 18 months with other countries to try to at least provide economic switching alternatives to the Canadian people. I think the strategy is to allow Canadians to begin purchasing international instead of American. So what does this look like in the long run? Is it a full turning away from the United States, by Canada, reorienting with Europe, with Asia? It might be. I don't know. It's too soon to tell.
3: I also spoke with Wilmot about the recent foodborne illness outbreak in the U.S. and what it's meant for the lettuce industry in Canada. You can find our full conversation in the Marketplace Morning Report podcast feed if you miss it on air. Our executive producer is Nancy Fargali. Our digital team includes Antoinette Brock, Emily McCune, and Dylan Miettinen. Our engineers are Sam Keenan and David Schreck. And in Washington, I'm Kimberly Adams with the Marketplace Morning Report. 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
9: Today marks 25 years since the attacks on the World Trade Center. More than 200 people with Massachusetts connections died in those attacks. Good morning. It's Friday, September 11. I'm Henry Santoro. This is GBH's Morning Edition. A tight Senate race called for a state Senate seat by just 35 votes, and gubernatorial candidate Mike Minogue now sets his sights on Maura Healey.
10: And I call on all of you to have the courage to put in the work to elect a new kind of governor to save the Commonwealth.
9: Plus, Brimfield has transformed into the country's largest outdoor antique show. 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
11: One time I found a Van Gogh over here, and the guy didn't even know it was Van Gogh. I said, take this painting and put it in your truck and lock it.
9: Red Sox open a series with the Royals at Friendly Fenway tonight. It's 8:01, and now the news.
12: Live from NPR News in Washington, I'm Windsor Johnston. People are gathering at Ground Zero in New York City at this hour to mark 9/11. It was 25 years ago today that Al-Qaeda terrorists hijacked four passenger planes and carried out coordinated attacks on the United States. Nearly 3,000 people were killed at the World Trade Center, the Pentagon, and aboard United Airlines Flight 93. NPR's Brian Mann is in Lower Manhattan, where a ceremony is about to get underway.
13: Some gatherings, like the one here in Manhattan at the 9/11 Memorial, will be large. Vice President J.D. Vance and former President Joe Biden will attend as names of the dead are read out, followed by moments of silence. President Trump is expected to speak at the Pentagon, and there will be events in Shanksville, Pennsylvania, where one of four hijacked planes crashed. There will also be smaller gatherings. The family of Barbara Keating will finally lay her to rest today in Framingham, Massachusetts. The mother of five children and 12 grandchildren died on 9/11 when her plane hit the World Trade Center. Her remains were found and identified just last year. Barbara Keating will be buried next to her husband, William. Brian Mann, NPR News, New York.
12: Political conventions are usually held before presidential elections, but this year, Republicans held a midterm convention in Texas. NPR's Ryland Barton reports Democrats did something similar in 1978 as an unpopular President Jimmy Carter tried to rally support.
14: Thousands of Democrats descended on Memphis for what President Carter hoped would be a unified pep rally. What he got was a civil war over inflation and budget cuts. More liberal Democrats, led by Massachusetts Senator Ted Kennedy, revolted on the floor. Kennedy delivered a speech demanding universal health care, openly upstaging the sitting president.
15: It's going to be for that Democratic platform plank that provides decent quality of health care.
14: The spectacle laid the groundwork for Kennedy's 1980 primary challenge against Carter. Party leaders quietly killed off the midterm convention format a few years later. Ryland Barton, NPR News.
12: The price of diesel has topped $6 a gallon for the first time ever. NPR's Stephen Bisaha says it's more than just truckers paying for the higher cost at the gas pump.
16: This rise in diesel prices has been rapid. It's gone up 42 cents a gallon in September alone. And since the war with Iran started, diesel's up $2.30. The recent hike follows a steep increase in oil prices as the U.S. war against Iran escalates. Farmers use diesel to power equipment, and that food then gets shipped to stores in trucks also fueled by diesel, so this could drive up grocery bills. Other goods shipped across the country could also see price increases. Stephen Bisaha, NPR News.
12: This is NPR.
9: Good morning. With the latest from the GBH newsroom, I'm Henry Santoro with the local stories that we're following. As the list of communities that are ditching or regulating flock cameras grows, Beacon Hill lawmakers are weighing whether to step in. GBH's Amanda Keene has the details.
17: Cities like New Bedford, Watertown, Auburn, and Hopkinton have all deactivated their flock cameras amid public outrage and allegations of police abuse. Officers can use these cameras for things like license plate scanning. But some have been accused of taking advantage of them, going so far as to harass romantic partners. Anger over those cases has legislators like Watertown State Rep. Steve Owens ready to push a measure that would set guidelines and implement restrictions on how law enforcement can use systems like Flock. Owens says he'll reintroduce a bill in the matter when the legislature's new session begins early next year. Amanda Keene, GBH News.
9: Democratic Senator Will Brownsberger moving on to an uncontested general election after a recount has affirmed his win last week's primary by just 35 votes. GBH's Hannah Reale has more on the primary race that was widely seen as a proxy war between Beacon Hill lawmakers and Boston Mayor Michelle Wu.
18: Brownsberger has spent 20 years in the legislature, and now he's all but guaranteed to serve another term in the upper chamber. The third highest ranking state senator says he's eager to get back to work. Meanwhile, his challenger Daniel Lander has conceded, saying despite the loss, his campaign showed the state Senate that residents want change and are, quote, tired of excuses. Lander was backed by Mayor Wu after Brownsberger stood in the way of her plan to shift Boston's property tax burden from residents to businesses. Two other legislative candidates backed by Wu also fell short in their primaries last week. Hannah Reale, GBH News.
9: Bird conservationists are working with the Mount Washington Observatory to ensure minimal disruption from a 9/11 tribute this weekend. Two large light beams resembling the Twin Towers are being projected from the New Hampshire summit. There were concerns that the lights could confuse birds during a busy migration period, which is happening now. Carol Foss is a senior advisor with the New Hampshire Audubon. She says her group did a test run earlier this week, and the birds did very well.
19: It was a really big night for migration, but they were staying much, much lower, like less than 2,000 feet in altitude. So we really weren't seeing much of anything happen.
9: Foss and her partners at New Hampshire Fish and Game have developed a protocol to turn the lights off for at least 20 minutes if they do see any birds getting disoriented. Red Sox open a series with the Royals at Friendly Fenway tonight, 7:15 start. Here's our meteorologist, Dave Epstein.
20: High pressure building in across the area. It's lowering the humidity and keeping temperatures fairly warmer in the mid to upper 70s today. Tonight, clear. Let's go 48 to 58, warmest downtown Boston, but places like Norwood and maybe even parts of the Berkshires getting down into the 40s overnight tonight. Saturday, sunshine, temperatures in the mid to upper 70s, a beauty of a day. Sunday, mostly cloudy, a very different kind of day, 70s, little bit of humidity showing up late in the day, a few scattered showers the first half. Monday, back to sunshine, 75 to 80. For GBH News, I'm Dave Epstein.
9: 67 in Boston right now. I'm Henry Santoro. 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
22: It's Morning Edition from NPR News. I'm Michelle Martin.
23: And I'm Steve Inskeep. Now, we heard the president will be speaking at the Pentagon today. Last night, President Trump closed out his midterm Republican convention, so-called, begging his supporters to vote in November.
24: You know what happens if you don't vote? You go to hell. You know that. Okay? You go to hell. And I don't want that to happen to you, so please go and vote.
22: The question is, will they? And after 2 days of speeches, did Republicans sell anyone other than their diehard supporters on keeping them in power for two more years?
23: NPR senior political correspondent Tamara Keith is up early to tell us about this. Hi there, Tam.
25: Good morning.
23: Okay, so this was a big advertisement for the Republicans in the midterms. What was their pitch?
25: Vice President J.D. Vance put it succinctly in his keynote speech last night. At one point, he alluded to the Iran war and conceded that people may not be happy with all of the administration's policies.
26: The contrast in this election, ladies and gentlemen, it's not about this or that policy. It's about the party of common sense beating the party of the crazies. Let's send these lunatics packing and govern our country for the future.
25: That idea that it's common sense versus an extreme Democratic Party is the way Republicans are trying to make this election a choice rather than a referendum on an unpopular president. And you can see that in the way that they have used Abdul El-Sayed, Michigan's Democratic Senate nominee, almost as a caricature of the far left run amok. So many of the speakers mentioned him, you could get the impression that half the lineup was running for the Senate in Michigan.
23: And some people might be running for something beyond that, Tam. When you put Vice President Vance at a convention, it's not hard to imagine that he might hope to be speaking at a presidential nominating convention someday. Did you get any sense of a passing of the torch?
25: Not really. Vice President Vance was definitely well received by the crowd, but not nearly as ecstatically as they responded to Trump. And earlier in the evening, I went around interviewing several attendees, asking them where the party goes from here. They had been thinking about it, and Meredith Smith said she wishes Trump would run again and that she could vote for him again.
0: Trump is kind of a one-time thing. I mean, I really think God picked him personally for such a time as this.
25: You know, like pretty much everyone I talked to, she mentioned Vance as the possible heir apparent. Her friend Sherry Hobson is also looking to the cabinet for what could come next.
1: He's built this Republican Party, and the bench is deep. I have a lot of faith in J.D. Vance and Marco Rubio, and I really hope that they run as a ticket.
25: And then she did the math and said, you know, they could hold office for the next 16 years.
23: So what are you taking away from this convention?
25: You know, the image I'm left with was the last one of the night. The upper deck of the arena was totally empty, thousands of empty seats, as red, white, and blue and gold balloons dropped from the ceiling. And the president's favorite tenor sang America the Beautiful and Phantom of the Opera. And Trump was undoubtedly in his happy place, closing his eyes and swaying on stage. But it's not clear that his party is really in any better place than it was than when this started. There will be more rallies in the fall, but in a way, this convention was Trump's last hurrah as a dominant political figure. And in a Fox News interview recorded earlier in the day, he even backpedaled a little about the stakes in these midterms. He said he wouldn't be campaigning as hard as he did for himself 2 years ago, and even suggested that he could work with Democrats if they gain control of Congress.
23: NPR's Tamara Keith, thanks so much. Really appreciate it.
25: You're welcome.
22: Rena Shah also followed the convention over the past two nights. She is a Republican strategist with experience as a GOP congressional aide. She's with us now. Good morning, Rena.
3: Hi, good morning.
22: So much of what we heard last night especially seemed like speeches looking ahead to the next presidential election instead of midterms, where a lot of Republican congressional seats are on the line. Did you hear themes last night that might support Republicans this November?
3: Well, the biggest takeaway for me last night was the Vice President Vance. And to my ears, last night was not really a midterm speech from him. It was the Vice President introducing himself as the guy who can hold the coalition together after President Trump. And his most important line, well, the most important line of the night wasn't the applause line. It was, "Don't throw the baby out with the bathwater." To me, that's the Vice President talking to his own restless base. Hmm.
22: So let me just play a little bit more from him. At one point, he said he wanted to speak directly to voters who are still making up their minds. So let's play that.
26: "Don't give the country over to a bunch of crazy people because you happen to disagree with us on a policy issue here or there."
22: Who is that directed toward?
3: Yeah, that speech was interesting overall. I mean, he spent about 40 minutes on family, birthright, and turnout, and almost none on the thing that voters are arguing about at the kitchen table, the war and the cost of it. And we have to remember, though, the family piece is J.D. Vance's lane. Traditional marriage, a newborn, he's got, find someone worth building a life with, he says. That's Vance, to me, trying to sound like a dad, not a movement enforcer. And that's not an accident. When the Vice President skips the hardest item on the board, I think, he's telling us the party thinks that that issue is a turnout risk, not a rallying cry. But to really address that line about really who's to hate and who's not to hate, I really will say it's hard to get in this Vice President's head. He seems to behave very differently at times. This is the thing I think that most stood out to me, and that he ducked. It was Iran. He didn't say the word when, again, the Vice President of a wartime administration won't name the war. That's very telling. Voters notice absences.
22: So he did, speaking of which, I mean, he mentioned inflation, which he, like the president, wants to attribute to President Biden. He promoted the administration's policies to end taxes on tips, Social Security, overtime. Didn't talk about gas prices. I mean, which is related to Iran, of course. So yes. Did he say anything about the issue that voters keep telling us that they are most concerned about, which is the cost of living?
3: Well, here's the problem for Republicans. A convention can fire up the faithful. And midterms are won by people who are tired, skeptical, and shopping for competence. That's true of every midterms, almost. But here's the thing for J.D. Vance. You know, he can call the other party the party of hatred, which is fine for that arena in Dallas this week. But independents hear that, and they think, okay, now tell me about prices, schools, and whether me and my kids, my family are safer. And then also, I think he also did something quite funny there. He said, don't hand the country to crazy people over a policy disagreement. I think that was him actually trying to make a unity pitch. But the translation of that also is stay home and you lose the house. That is the real message I think he was trying to deliver. But I'd be remiss here if I didn't talk about Democrats for just a moment. Okay. I think Democrats should not get cocky here. If Republicans can make November a referendum on disorder instead of a referendum on the last 18 months, they still have a bit of a path. I heard the vice president trying to draw that frame.
22: I see. We should change the subject from affordability to the question of who do you really want to run the country. But he didn't mention those $5,000 checks for American adults if Republicans win. Very briefly, Rena, do people believe that that's a real thing or not?
3: Yeah, look, the faithful here, we won, you get paid. That's classic Trump, make the election feel like a transaction with a prize. Very interesting.
22: Okay. That's political strategist Rena Schaap. She's a Republican. Thanks so much.
3: Thanks.
23: 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How close are the schools? How close are the parks? How bad is the traffic or the noise? Some also ask questions now about the giant data center next door. Here's NPR's Marissa J. Lang.
2: 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And as more of these massive tech hubs go up around neighborhoods, real estate agents have been trying to get a handle on what to tell clients.
4: So how close it is, like where they're it's visible, local like noise conditions, their infrastructure plans, and what's happening in that specific like housing market.
2: That's Nadia Evangelou, the Director of Real Estate Research for the National Association of Realtors. To help guide agents, the group released a study this week that combines data center mapping with analyses of home sale prices and public perception drawn from a survey of more than 2,300 realtors from around the U.S. Evangelou said what surprised her is that there is no one-size-fits-all answer.
4: This may be a national conversation, but the actual real estate impact is very concentrated in a relatively like, small number of local markets.
2: The report said some data centers affect communities in a positive way, raising home values and bolstering the economy by bringing in jobs, while others have spurred growing concerns about energy consumption, density, and how land is being used. Steve Stovall is a realtor in Abilene, Texas, a mid-sized city about 180 miles west of Dallas.
5: It's not a secret at all that there's a big data center north of town being built. And the buyers that are currently in the market are well aware of it because they're having trouble finding housing. That's really the net result of this thing, is it's caused a shortage in housing.
2: That data center is set to be the biggest in U.S. history, and at $500 billion, one of the most expensive. It's already heightening anxieties, but it's not finished yet, so it's hard to know how it might impact residents. Stovall does see a bright side, though. More people, more activity, more revenue. Whatever the effects are, they're likely to compound. Two more data center projects are already planned nearby.
5: This is really a once-in-a-lifetime thing for Abilene, Texas. I've been here all my life, and I've never seen anything like this.
2: The National Realtor Group says with new data centers going up as rapidly as they are, it will need to update the results of its survey as soon as half a year from now. Marissa J. Lang, NPR News.

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6: It's 20 minutes after 8 o'clock. Good Friday morning. Welcome to GBH's Morning Edition. I'm Henry Santoro. Thanks for your ears this Friday morning. Looking at local headlines, an investigation by Prisoners Legal Services of Massachusetts says it has found a repeated pattern of excessive and prohibited force at Boston's South Bay House of Correction. The investigation came after an inmate died at the jail last December. Following a confrontation with officers, his death was later ruled a homicide. Second woman has been arrested in connection to a deadly shooting at a house party in Taunton last weekend. Both women, 25-year-old Malaika Cunningham and Sienna Barboza, are facing murder and armed assault charges. And protesters took to Mattapan's Blue Hill Ave yesterday to speak out against the MBTA's proposed bus lanes that would run in the center of the road. They say the bus lane's placement puts riders at risk since they'd have to cross two lanes of traffic to get on or off the bus. More local news in 10 minutes. And also, Adam Riley coming up right here on GBH.
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0: 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I'm Steve Inskeep.
8: And I'm Michelle Martin. It's time now for StoryCorps. 25 years ago, Amy Mundorf was working for the New York City Medical Examiner's Office. On September 11th, she was deployed to the World Trade Center after the first plane hit and was caught in the collapse of the South Tower. She suffered severe head and neck injuries as well as long-term respiratory illness. Still, she returned to work and spent the next 3 years identifying victims. Amy first came to StoryCorps in 2010 with her husband, Kurt.
9: When you came home, I just wanted to hold you, but you were so broken and bruised. You would wince when I touched you. And there were these rocks in your pockets, the same rocks that had pummeled your head, your body. And I remember thinking, if anything had gone any differently, I wouldn't have you.
10: The debris that I breathed in, it went really deep into my lungs and got trapped down there. So I'd get short of breath if I walk and talk at the same time.
9: But on September 13th, we took the train in together so you could go to work.
10: I mean, in retrospect, I was in shock. Probably shouldn't have gone in, but I couldn't sit home and think about what had happened. The remains of the victims were already starting to come to our office.
9: So you sat and sorted through remains?
10: 12 hours a day, 7 days a week. It was the least that I could do because I made it through and these people didn't. I would come home every day exhausted, and then you would have dinner ready. And like sometimes I didn't even speak. And then I would get up early the next morning and leave again. And you were always there doing everything, even though I was giving nothing back.
9: You were giving everything. Everyone wanted to be able to give back to the country. And that was the way for me to give back.
10: Sometimes I feel bad for you, though. You married one Amy. And now you have a different one. I used to be fun and happy, and now I'm not.
9: Well, I think when you marry somebody, you marry their future. And I love that I married you, and I love the daughter we're raising together.
10: Yeah. She's just amazing. I sometimes wonder how I'll explain to her what happened on September 11th. I hope she hears this someday.
11: I'm Sarah Mundorf. I'm 19 years old, and I'm speaking with my mom.
12: I am Amy Mundorf, and it's been 16 years since I made that recording.
11: You said you hoped I would listen. Why?
12: Well, I had just started getting sick, so I didn't know how long I'd be around. How do you feel about it?
11: I guess I was impressed, as I always am, at how brave you are.
12: You know, when I listened to that interview, I think I sound like a broken person.
11: I don't know you as broken.
12: You only know me as broken. But I would still work as hard as I did identifying people. I wouldn't change that. I would sit down with families with a drawing of a skeleton and color in the parts that had been identified instead of showing them pictures so they could have an idea of how much was really there. Mm-hmm. To decide whether they wanted to have a funeral or to wait for more pieces. So,
11: sounds challenging.
12: Yeah. But they were so strong. They didn't want us to sugarcoat it. They wanted to know what happened to their loved one.
11: I think it was last week someone reached out to you because their family member still hadn't been identified.
12: Mm-hmm. There's still about 1,000 people who haven't been identified. It's hard.
11: Do you feel any anger at the attackers?
12: You know, I mean, I was probably one of the few people in the world that got to handle their remains.
11: You handled their remains?
12: Mm-hmm. Family members made it very clear that they did not want them in the same area as the victim remains. So I would go in and remove them. When we identified the first piece, I remember holding it like, what do I do? Am I mad at it? Do I stomp on it? What do I do with that?
11: Yeah. In the last interview, it sounded like you feel a lot of guilt. Do you think it's changed at all?
12: No. If I could erase one thing in my life, I would erase going down there. It changed my personality. It changed my body. It changed everything. Everything. You know, my great grandmother was 102. My grandmother was 97. But I feel like I won't have as long of a life because of what happened. I'm sorry.
11: Not your fault. And you know that. You don't have to answer this, but do you think you would have had me?
12: If I hadn't been in the World Trade Center collapse,
11: mm-hmm.
12: I wouldn't change that. I love you.
11: I love you.
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7: Live from NPR News in Washington, I'm Kristen Wright. Today marks 25 years since the September 11th attacks. The first moment of silence will be held at 8:46 Eastern this morning when the first plane flew into the World Trade Center. Terrorists hijacked four commercial airplanes and crashed them into the Twin Towers in Lower Manhattan and the Pentagon. Flight 93 went down in a field near Shanksville, Pennsylvania. Close to 3,000 people were killed in the attacks. President Trump will deliver remarks at a ceremony at the Pentagon. Vice President Vance is expected in New York. That ceremony is getting underway soon. Samantha Max from member station WNYC reports on how New Yorkers are reflecting on 9/11 and the weeks and months that followed.
8: On September 11, 2001, Joshua Raskin was a middle school social studies teacher. He told a WNYC reporter at the time that when school let out, he rode his bike south until he found a volunteer center.
9: I just wanted to help. I live in this city and I couldn't stand not being a part of this.
8: For days, Raskin helped with the recovery efforts.
9: I was a school teacher. I didn't have an actual credential to be helpful, but I thought of myself as someone that was good at counseling people and good at crisis management, and I just figured I could have a role in this.
8: He wanted to help his city heal. For NPR News, I'm Samantha Max in New York.
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10: From the GBH Newsroom in Boston, I'm Henry Santoro with the local stories that we're following. Today does mark 25 years since the September 11th, 2001 attacks. Shortly after that tragedy, three firefighters raised an American flag at Ground Zero in New York City in a moment that was captured by a famous photograph that symbolized national resilience. But just hours after it was raised, that flag went missing. Enter best-selling author Brad Meltzer, who 13 years later, in October 2014, was hosting an episode of Brad Meltzer's Lost History on the History Channel. It's there that he aired a public appeal asking for that flag to be returned. In a social media video, he says he ad-libbed the story of his friend Michelle Heidenberger, who was a flight attendant on the Pentagon flight, and 4 days later, that flag was returned by a retired U.S. Marine.
11: And I called him up and I thanked him. I said, thanks for returning that flag. And he says, you want to know why I brought it back? I said, yeah. And he said, I brought it back because you mentioned your friend Michelle. And that got to me.
10: Meltzer was the guest of honor at the 9/11 Memorial in New York when that flag was eventually placed there. The state Supreme Judicial Court has issued a formal reprimand to a Newton judge who was accused of allowing an immigrant defendant to evade arrest by ICE back in 2018. At one point, Judge Shelley Joseph faced federal charges over allegations that she colluded with a defense attorney and a court officer to let the defendant leave through her courthouse's back door after learning ICE agents were present in a nearby hallway. The federal case was eventually dropped, but last year, the state's Commission on Judicial Conduct found that Joseph had created the impression of impropriety and failed to comply with the law. Joseph's lawyer says she's thankful to those who stood by her and looks forward to rejoining her colleagues. And three times a year, the town of Brimfield transforms into the country's largest outdoor antique show, and it's open this week. Kate Carriovo manages Brimfield's Auction Acres, the field where the antique show began in 1959. She explains what visitors can find.
12: A lot of these things that may not have much value, they have very cool uniqueness, and they can be turned into something very cool. We have true antiques, true collectibles. So you have just everything, and it's just this massive visual cacophony.
10: The Brimfield Antique Flea Market is huge. It's open through Sunday. 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Coming up, Adam Riley right here on 89.7.
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10: You're listening to GBH's Morning Edition. We've seen several signs that we are knee-deep in election season this week. A recount by the very close and closely watched state Senate race and a push for a wider swath of voters from gubernatorial challenger Mike Minogue. And that's where GBH political reporter Adam Riley comes in. Adam, good morning.
14: Hey, Henry.
10: Before we jump into local politics, let me ask you this. Where were you 25 years ago today?
14: I remember driving from my home in Malden, which is where I lived at that point, up to my job at Community Newspaper Company in Danvers, and listening as the BBC broke the story of what was happening. That's where I was. That's how I learned about it.
10: And you were probably just glued to the radio all day, right?
14: Glued to the radio. Well, glued to the radio, then glued to the TV like everyone else, and then out trying to cover it in some way, which was challenging, asking people to make sense of what happened. But that's what we do in this business, as you know.
10: Oh, I was on the air 16 hours that day.
14: Oh, wow.
10: And if anybody wants to check out the short story about that day, they just have to go to my social media. So it was a tough one. All right, let's take a look at Mike Minogue. Won the Republican nomination for governor in the primaries. Now he's making his plea to move a more general electorate. You were at his event yesterday. How was it?
14: The people who are with Mike Minogue are really, really excited about him. They see him as the right guy in the right place at the right time. These are people, I think Republicans, Republican-leaning independents, who think that Massachusetts is kind of going to hell in a handbasket and see Minogue as someone who can help rescue the state. He was articulating this acronym that he has created for policy to try to get people to remember the policies that he stands for. It's AAOK, which is catchy: affordability, accountability, opportunity, and keeping Massachusetts safe. Interestingly, yesterday, in the course of this rally where he was very well received, he made a reference to transgender participation in sports. Take a listen.
15: As a father of five kids and two athletic girls, I will provide girls fair and safe sports and a right to privacy. I will enforce that.
10: Okay.
14: Yeah. And that's, by the way, that's part of his keeping Massachusetts safe.
10: Right.
14: Plank. The tricky thing about enforcing that, as he put it, is that Massachusetts law currently allows kids to participate on whatever team aligns with the gender they identify with. So to change that, Minogue would have to get buy-in from the legislature, which he almost certainly is not going to get on that issue. And that was something that came up at a few times in his speech. He would say he was going to do something, promise he was going to do something, and then you would think to yourself, well, he can't necessarily do that unilaterally.
10: You said very enthusiastic crowd, but definitely, was it a big crowd?
14: I'd say it was maybe 100, 150 people. It was way up in Amesbury.
10: Yeah.
14: There were people who had traveled from as far as Sterling, Mass to get there. So not a huge crowd, but it wasn't picked to be a venue for a huge crowd. It was at a concrete manufacturing company in Amesbury, which he was kind of holding up as a
10: Four Seasons Landscape.
14: A model. No, not Four Seasons Landscape. They seem to have their act together a little better than that. Shea Concrete, which he was holding up as you know, Republicans like to point to small businesses as the engine that makes Massachusetts tick.
10: There was a kind of an odd story this week that played out between the Herald and Minogue, and it all revolved around the small sum of $2 billion billion dollars.
14: Yes, $2 billion with a B.
10: Yeah, what is he going to give every Massachusetts resident $5,000 if he gets elected?
14: Not that we know of. The Herald ran a story in which, on the cover, they said that Minogue was prepared to spend up to $2 billion self-funding his campaign, right, citing.

0: $15.8 billion the last time I counted into his campaign, which blows away records.
1: $15.8 billion or million?
0: Forgive me. Thank you for catching that. $15.8 million into his campaign. The previous records were in the $9 million range set by Chris Gabrielli and Carrie Healy. There's some names from the past.
1: Well, he's a very wealthy man.
0: Incredibly wealthy. Yes. Yeah, well. So I think by the time all is said and done, it's not unreasonable to think he could put $20 million or even more into his campaign, but just not $2 billion.
1: Massachusetts Governor Maura Healey had a bit of news of her own to share this week in a way of endorsements. Who endorsed the governor, and does it matter?
0: She got endorsements from four police unions yesterday, including the Boston Police Patrolmen's Association. I tend to think, and I'm guessing you tend to think, of law enforcement unions as going with the more conservative candidate in a race. So I think this helps her. It doesn't necessarily mean that Minogue won't make any headway, especially among diehard Republicans, with his argument that Massachusetts is kind of teetering on the brink of danger and disorder. But I think it will help blunt that argument for her to be able to point to these unions, which didn't endorse 4 years ago, and say, hey, look, they're behind me.
1: Well, she was attorney general as well.
0: So. She was. She was. That's right.
1: So which governor, yes. So she's in that legal, she's that law and order profile.
0: Very good point.
1: There was a very tight race between Democratic candidates Will Brownsberger and his challenger Daniel Lander for state senator. This race, very closely watched, not only because it was so tight, but because Boston Mayor Michelle Wu had thrown her support behind Lander.
0: Who was a former Wu aide.
1: Correct, yeah, which is, makes sense. But the race ended up coming down to just 35 votes.
0: Yeah, and Brownsberger won. I want to play a clip really briefly, giving a sense of how Michelle Wu was talking about this race a month ago. Let's take a listen.
2: Okay. There are legislators, there are people on the ballot right now who have taken votes alongside those who are trying to terrorize our immigrant communities or undermine reproductive rights or take us backwards on climate and or give tax cuts, tax breaks to corporate interests over residents.
0: So there you hear the mayor using some somewhat tricky shifting rhetoric to basically say that Will Brownsberger and Nick Collins, the other candidate who she worked to unseat, are essentially Trumpian, dangerously Trumpian.
1: Right.
0: She struck a very different note when she was on Boston Public Radio this week, talking about how, well, it was a great exercise in civic participation. It got people out to vote. It got people energized. She was asked what she thought it was going to do to her relationship with the state Senate and the legislature. And she basically said, well, I think that's up to the state legislature. I don't think that people in the state Senate are going to forget the bite that we played a moment ago, in which she was accusing Will Brownsberger and Nick Collins of being effectively spiritually and politically aligned with Donald Trump.
1: Well, I hope she didn't place any bets on DraftKings with those with those endorsements.
0: She will be disappointed if she did.
1: GBH political reporter Adam Riley, thank you so much as always. Great to see you.
0: Thanks, Henry. Good to see you.
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1: 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A beautiful day in store. Here's our pal Dave Epstein with the forecast.
6: A sunny, brilliant blue sky for today. Temperatures 75 to 79 degrees overnight tonight. Clear and cool. Temperatures in the upper 40s in the cooler spots, 50s elsewhere. Tomorrow, sunshine. Temperatures in the mid-70s. A few scattered showers around, especially Sunday morning. A lot of clouds that day, mid-70s. Back to sunshine, 75 to 80 on Monday. For GBH News, I'm Dave Epstein.
1: It is now 66 degrees in Boston. We are teaming with Mass Live to bring you the latest in high school sports here in Massachusetts. Every Friday, we highlight the athlete of the week. And this week, it's Walpole's Aubrey Ma, a girls soccer junior forward who will soon be representing the United States. We have more from Mass Live's Gage Nutter.

0: Aubrey Ma's dad stepped away from family dinner for a phone call last week. When he hung up, he hugged Aubrey and showed her his phone. Her club coach was on the other end, letting her know she was one of 26 players invited to the U17 Women's National Team's next training camp in Fayetteville, Georgia.
1: I was so excited because it's been like what I've been working on. I was like tearing up. I was just so happy. I'm just really excited to see like the way they like understand the game and the way they want me to play it.
0: Ma's entering her third season on Walpole's varsity roster and is a captain for the Timberwolves this fall. She helped the team qualify for the Division II state tournament each of the past two seasons. The team's next game is on Friday, on the road, against Taunton. For more high school sports stories like these, check out masslive.com. I'm Gage Nutter.
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4: It's 20 minutes after 9 o'clock. Good Friday morning. Welcome to GBH's Morning Edition. I'm Henry Santoro in the big chair this Friday. Here's a roundup of local events this weekend. Landmarks across the Boston area will illuminate their buildings in blue tonight to mark the 25th anniversary of the September 11 attacks. Those landmarks will include the Prudential Tower, Boston City Hall, and Fenway Park, just to name a few. Tomorrow, you can celebrate local artisans and community at the Revere Beach Art Festival. You can also check out and buy some local art, enjoy live music, and even see some art competitions. And the Cambridge Carnival will be held all weekend long at the city's University Park Commons. This year's theme for the Afro-Caribbean celebration is "The Cultural Revolution Starts Here and Never Ends." More local news coming up right here on GBH in 10 minutes.
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7: I'm Steve Inskeep, and this is how Morning Edition sounded on this day 25 years ago.
8: Breaking news from New York City, where two planes, have hit both towers of the World Trade Center in Lower Manhattan.
7: That's the late Bob Edwards, the longtime host of this show. On September 11th, 2001, Bob stayed on the air as one detail after another, each harder to believe than the last, came to light. You can hear the moment he reacted to the first tower falling.
8: The Federal Aviation Administration has grounded air traffic in the United States because of reports that these planes that crashed into the World Trade Center today, these planes were hijacked, so the FAA has grounded these air traffic. One of the towers of the World Trade Center appears to have completely collapsed. I am obviously watching television pictures. At least a good part of one tower has fallen to the ground.
6: That is sound from this program 25 years ago today. I was working for ABC News then, and although I was based here in D.C., I happened to be in New York heading to an assignment in Lower Manhattan when we all realized something terrible was happening. So we turned around and we ran to the office to figure out how we could help. And now I want to play a clip from ABC's Nightline. I was on the streets of Manhattan in the days after the attacks to ask people how they were coping.
9: I felt that I had to be here and I had to walk around. I had to literally feel it to know that I could be okay with going to work again.
6: Really?
9: Yeah.
6: Okay.
9: If I didn't do it, I don't think I could just walk in one day and just start working. I had to walk around and feel that it was okay.
10: But the sense of tension was never far away.
11: On the way here, the train stopped in between, sections, and everybody on the train was nervous.
6: Really?
11: Rightfully so, yeah.
6: How could you tell they were nervous?
11: Because everybody just sort of, clammed up and looked around, what's going on?
6: Again, that's courtesy of my former work home, ABC News, and those are some of the voices of people near Ground Zero in New York City 25 years ago. And you know, Steve, I had not listened to or watched any of the stories I worked on until yesterday when we were getting ready for today. I know I was at Ground Zero at some point because I remember my cousin, who's a medical professional, calling me after every live shot, telling me, yelling at me actually to put on your mask, put on your mask, put on your mask.
7: Good advice, we find out.
6: But I don't remember. I don't remember how I got there. I don't remember how I left. I don't remember how long I was down there. Because I got to be honest with you, this is, it's like waking up from a nightmare. You know you were having a bad dream, but you can't remember the details because you really don't want to.
7: Yeah, impossible to even absorb what was happening in the moment. I want to mention that that thing that we heard Bob witness, the first tower going down, is not a thing that I saw at all on 9/11. After the plane struck, I got a call. I was in Washington. I was told, go to the Pentagon. Something is happening at the Pentagon. So I ran downstairs. I got into a taxi. The radio said one tower was down. But this is before smartphones. I had no video. I had no way to see it. I spent 15 hours watching the Pentagon burn and did not actually see that video of the towers going down until the next day. What I saw was the smoke and flames at the Pentagon. And we have a recording here of some of what I told Bob Edwards that morning.
0: I'm looking at one of the west sides of this. I believe it is what is known as the mall entrance of the Pentagon, and looking at this enormous notch, as I think someone else described it, that has been cut in the building here. It is from the top of the building all the way down to the bottom. Pardon me while that emergency vehicle passes, all the way down to the bottom, and an enormous gap has been cut in this building. Much of the rest of the wall is blackened, and a fire truck is now spraying water on that. I spoke just a little while ago to a U.S. Army lieutenant colonel who was inside the building and not very far. He said that he was in the building. They'd actually turned on the television in the office. They were watching coverage of the explosions at the World Trade Center in New York City, and all of a sudden an enormous explosion rocked their building. They got a bunch of people together and tried to move toward the site of the explosion to rescue people and were unable to get anywhere near because of what he described as the intense heat.
7: That's some of our coverage from Morning Edition. 25 years ago, I was just outside the Pentagon. Within a few weeks, Michelle, I was in Afghanistan covering the war there, later the war in Iraq. And I think often about how there was a generation of American troops, of contractors, of medical personnel, of journalists, of diplomats, of other kinds of people, not to mention tens of millions of Afghans and Iraqis and people in other countries who were affected by the events of that time and the 25 years since.
6: And of course, it's changed our politics, but it has shaped personal decisions.
7: Yeah.
6: I mean, there are people, I know this, who decided to have a child or not have a child because of 9/11. There are people who decided to stay in New York or not stay in New York because of 9/11, not to mention the way we think about security, the way we think about civil liberties, the way we are still fighting over these questions as part of our politics, what we are willing to accept in terms of access to public spaces or not. You know, all of these things are shaping us on a day-to-day basis, whether we recognize it or not.
7: Absolutely. It seems, it can feel that we're in this different era, which I guess you would call the Trump era, but it has been shaped by the politics of 9/11 and the wars that followed. One of President Trump's themes was, we're not getting into any more foreign wars. And that had resonance because so many Americans were frustrated by the time that they had spent overseas and the treasure that we had spent overseas and the lives that had been lost overseas. And of course, the United States remains in foreign wars in that region that are in some ways tangentially connected to that time. And you also think about security. This country did so much and spent so much for security, but there were some people who felt in the end less secure.
6: Among them are people who are Muslim and who wear, you know, clothing, or who choose to attire themselves in clothing that's identified with their religion, their sense of safety in the world. It absolutely has to have been compromised by this, but also people who are of other religions, people who are Jewish. I mean, the anti-Semitic conspiracy theories, all of these things, the rise of the white nationalist movement, all of these things are things that we are experiencing as part of the legacy of 9/11.
7: Millions of Americans, even adults, were not alive on that day, but it continues to affect us, and we will continue to cover the aftermath throughout this day on the 25th anniversary of 9/11. This is NPR News.
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15: Live from NPR News in Washington, I'm Kristen Wright. Commemorations observing the 25th anniversary of the September 11th attacks are underway in New York, at the Pentagon, and the Flight 93 National Memorial and Museum near Shanksville, Pennsylvania. Family members are reading the names of the passengers and crew of United Flight 93. They confronted the hijackers and are believed to have prevented an attack on perhaps the U.S. Capitol or the White House. Almost 3,000 people were killed in terror attacks, and many have died from related health problems. The Labor Department's new report on inflation shows consumer prices rose 3.4% last month from a year ago, as expected. From July to August, prices went up 0.4%. Rising gas prices have fueled inflation. The Republican plan for redistricting in Missouri is blocked for now. St. Louis Public Radio's Jason Rosenbaum reports.
16: A federal judge in St. Louis had ordered that the Republican redistricting plan had to be used while he considers a case on it. But the U.S. Supreme Court blocked that yesterday with an unsigned order and no dissent. So that means the map Missouri Republicans passed at the behest of Trump is blocked while the case is considered.
15: This is NPR News.
4: From the GBH newsroom in Boston, I'm Henry Santoro with the local stories that we're following this Friday. The state's Republican gubernatorial nominee, Mike Minogue, held a rally in Amesbury yesterday, marking his campaign's de facto general election kickoff. Minogue unveiled what he's calling his blueprint for Massachusetts, a modified version of the policy framework that he's been pitching for months. In his remarks, he urged supporters to have faith that he can beat Democratic incumbent Maura Healey in November.
17: I don't believe Massachusetts is beyond repair. And I call on all of you to have the courage to put in the work to elect a new kind of governor to save the Commonwealth.
4: The Massachusetts Democratic Party is running ads portraying Minogue as too close to President Trump, who went unmentioned in yesterday's rally. The Revere Fire Department says they've been waiting 4 years for a pair of fire engines that they thought would be arriving a lot sooner. The wait is part of a larger issue with delivery delays that fire departments say they're facing. Many are blaming private equity consolidation within the emergency vehicle industry. Revere Fire Captain Kevin O'Hara says it's putting Massachusetts residents at risk.
18: I'm not against anybody trying to make a dollar, but if you're doing it in the public safety field where lives are at stake, then I have a problem with that.
4: The city of Revere filed a class action lawsuit in federal court last year against private equity firms behind the consolidation, the company that the Revere Fire Department ordered the two fire trucks through. Greenwood Emergency Vehicles did not respond to a request for comment. And thousands of buyers and sellers have descended on Brimfield this week for the antique flea market. Dates back to 1959. That's before Antiques Roadshow. And it's the largest outdoor antique show in the country. Art dealer James Enders says he spotted several surprising items.
19: I found stuff like from Jackson Pollock. One time I found a Van Gogh over here, and the guy didn't even know it was Van Gogh. I said, take this painting and put it in your truck and lock it. So you never know what you're going to find, you know.
4: The Brimfield Antique Flea Market runs through Sunday. Red Sox open a series with the Kansas City Royals at Fenway tonight, 7:15 start. And the U.S. Open Women's Final set for tomorrow, Elena Rybakina versus Aryna Sabalenka. Those are two number one seeds. 67 degrees in Boston. 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
4: You're listening to GBH's Morning Edition. It's been 25 years since nearly 3,000 people lost their lives in the September 11th attacks, including more than 200 with ties to Massachusetts. The two planes the terrorists hijacked and crashed into the World Trade Center took off from Boston that morning. On board one of those flights was attendant Madeline Amy Sweeney, a mother of two young children from Acton. GBH's Marilyn Scherer spoke with Sweeney, now adult daughter, about the mom she lost.
21: Anna Sweeney Rossman approaches the 9/11 memorial outside the Acton Public Safety Building with a smile and a calmness about her. Her mom, who went by her middle name, Amy, was working on American Airlines Flight 11 when it left Logan that Tuesday morning in 2001. Anna was just 5 years old. Now she's a married mom herself with two little kids of her own, and she thinks about what might have been.
22: I think about this often because I'm only a couple years younger than she was when she passed, and everything I do with my daughters, I'm thinking, was she thinking this when she was raising children? How did she navigate this? What would she be doing in this situation?
21: The 9/11 memorial we're facing includes two steel beams with material reclaimed from Ground Zero in Manhattan. They stand vertically as a tribute to the Twin Towers. A circle of plaques surrounds the site, one bearing Amy Sweeney's name.
22: I want my mom to be remembered. I never want to stop talking about her, and I don't want people to forget who she was and the role that she played.
21: That role was a big one. When Flight 11 was hijacked, Amy Sweeney and another flight attendant, Betty Ong, made calls to the ground, sharing important information about the terrorists on board that gave federal authorities a head start on their investigation. At 8:46 that morning, the hijackers crashed Flight 11 into the World Trade Center's North Tower. Anna's life was changed forever.
22: I was in kindergarten, and it was just a normal day for me. I was only five, and I do remember being told that my Nana was there to pick me up from school.
21: She came home to a house full of waiting relatives.
22: Even being so young, I remember it not taking that long for me to realize something must be wrong. Because then my dad pulled me aside and told me that a lot of people had gotten hurt and most of them were not okay.
21: As Anna grew up, she started to grasp the magnitude of what happened to her mom and so many others, including Flight 11's pilot, Captain John Oganowski of Draken.
23: I'm standing here looking at a steel artifact recovered from the remains of the World Trade Center. The memorial is located outside the Draken Fire Station Number 2, and it overlooks John Oganowski's family farm.
21: The memorial was designed by David Paquin with the Draken Historical Society. He says Oganowski would have been one of 9/11's first victims.
24: They had to kill him before they could take over the plane. He would never have done that. I knew him well enough that I knew that.
21: Every year on September 11th, the state of Massachusetts remembers the attacks and their impact on the Commonwealth with an award for civilian bravery. It's named for Sweeney. She was the inaugural recipient, along with Oganowski and her fellow flight attendant, Ong. Anna Sweeney Rossman is very much involved.
22: For me, it's an honor to be a part of the Madeline Amy Sweeney Award for Civilian Bravery, especially because it highlights another civilian. It highlights someone else putting themselves in harm's way to save a life, which is what my mom did.
21: And on one of the hardest dates in American history, she says it shows the resilience of the human spirit.
22: I think that sheds a light of hope on a day that's very sad and heavy. And it, for me, it reminds me that there are still a lot of good people in the world.
21: Marilyn Scherer, GBH News.
4: This story was edited by Matt Baskin. Meanwhile, in the aftermath of the 9/11 attacks, Americans found a unique way to help the victims and their families by opening their wallets.
25: You would meet with these families, any one of whom would say, 10 million won't bring back my daughter. 20 million won't bring back my son. How dare you? And slowly but surely, gradually, everybody came around and realized that this was no tricks, just the generosity and compassion of the American people.
4: Kenneth Feinberg, originally from Brockton, Massachusetts, was special master of the September 11th Victim Compensation Fund. It eventually paid out over $7 billion. In 2004, Feinberg sat down with Jack Rosenthal of the New York Times Company Foundation in Boston. 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

0: Very difficult question. The question that Jack poses is one I get letters. Dear Mr. Feinberg, my son died at Oklahoma City. Where's my check? Dear Mr. Feinberg, my daughter died in the African embassy bombings in 1997 in Kenya. How come I'm not eligible? Dear Mr. Feinberg, my son died on the USS Cole in Yemen, defending our nation. Where's my check? Dear Mr. Feinberg, my wife died in the first World Trade Center attack in 1993, committed by the very same people. How come I'm not getting a check? I think that this fund can only be explained to those people, not very satisfactorily, I might add, but I've tried to explain it, as you say, philosophically. You can't look at a program like this from the perspective of the victims. The only way you justify in a democracy carving out a program like this with very generous compensation for a very few people is that the nation felt that 9/11 was like Pearl Harbor, the American Civil War, and the assassination of President Kennedy. And that the nation, not the victims, the nation believed the psychic scars on the nation arising out of this required some degree of cohesiveness, community response. And that distinguishes this program. Congress felt that a foreign attack on domestic shores of this magnitude, 3,000 dead, 2,500 or more injured, physically injured, needed some type of political response from the community. 9/11 was different.
1: 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His conversation at the JFK Presidential Library in Boston was recorded by GBH's Forum Network. 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
1: 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From the GBH Newsroom, I'm Henry Santoro with Morning Edition. Got a comfortable sunny day ahead, high reaching in the upper 70s today. Massachusetts Congresswoman Ayanna Pressley is urging federal authorities to launch an investigation into alleged incidents of black people found hanging in the past few decades. Pressley and 59 other members of Congress sent a letter to the Department of Justice and the FBI yesterday. She says a recent report from the civil rights group Julian documented more than 70 such incidents in the United States between 2000 and 2025, with 10 reported hangings of black people just last year.
5: Here's your Growing Wisdom Minute for Friday, September 11th, 2026. The sky today is going to be a very dark blue with high pressure in control running from southern Ontario across western New York, down through Pennsylvania, Washington, D.C., up through New York City, into Boston, and across much of Maine and northern New England. 25 years ago, a very similar weather pattern took place, and it's one of the reasons why so much of the imagery from that day 25 years ago has that brilliant blue sky in what was just a horrific morning for all of us that remember it back then. So a very similar weather map today will actually add to the day this 25th anniversary of what took place.

0: place 25 years ago. High pressure in control, similar position, similar sky, similar light winds, similar temperatures. For GBH News, I'm Dave Epstein.
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0: decision to keep your kid on the sidelines? 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
1: Live from NPR News in Washington, I'm Windsor Johnston. The national anthem opened this morning's ceremony at the Pentagon as the nation marks 25 years since the September 11th terrorist attacks. President Trump paid tribute to the 184 people killed at the Pentagon and aboard American Airlines Flight 77.
2: We will honor their lives. We will cherish their beautiful memories. And we will protect this country and its freedoms for every future generation.
1: At Ground Zero in New York City, families are reading the names of their loved ones who were killed at the World Trade Center in 2001.
3: William F. Abrahamson.
4: Richard Anthony Achetta.
3: Henrik.
1: Another ceremony is underway in western Pennsylvania to remember the 40 passengers and crew members aboard United Airlines Flight 93. The U.S. Supreme Court blocked Missouri from using a congressional map that was drawn to produce a Republican-leaning seat. St. Louis Public Radio's Jason Rosenbaum reports, at least for now, it's a big win for Democrats.
5: The Supreme Court stayed a lower court decision that required Missouri to use congressional lines from 2025 aimed at ousting Democratic Congressman Emanuel Cleaver. That means the state will use a map in the general election that includes a Kansas City-based seat Cleaver will likely win. Cleaver says he's grateful Missourians gathered thousands of signatures to put the 2025 map up for a statewide vote, which means it cannot go into effect before November.
6: I have never, ever, ever been involved in anything that has generated the response I've been getting from people all over the state of Missouri.
5: President Trump pressed Missouri Republicans to pass the map targeting Cleaver to help the GOP maintain control of the House. For NPR News, I'm Jason Rosenbaum in St. Louis.
1: Swing voters in Michigan say they're worried about higher prices as President Trump ramps up tariffs on Canada. NPR observed two online focus groups this week with these voters. NPR's Ashley Lopez reports.
7: The focus groups consisted of 13 people in the battleground state of Michigan who voted for Joe Biden in 2020 and then Trump in 2024. 11 of these swing voters, a sizable majority, said they think this escalating trade war with Canada will be bad for Michigan, which shares a border with the country. PJ was one of those voters. He participated under the condition his last name would not be used.
8: Prices are going to go up. I mean, that's, you know, the more we put tariffs on stuff, the more they put tariffs on stuff. Lack of trade, I mean, prices are just ultimately going to go up, you know, for all of us.
7: These voters say affordability and high prices remain the key issue for them heading into this year's midterm elections. Ashley Lopez, NPR News.
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9: Good morning from the GBH newsroom in Boston. I'm Craig Lamolt. With polling showing him as the underdog in this race against Democratic incumbent Maura Healey, the state's Republican gubernatorial nominee, Mike Minogue, is sending his supporters a message. He can win as long as they believe in him. GBH's Adam Riley has more from a Minogue rally Thursday in Amesbury.
10: The rally served as Minogue's de facto general election kickoff. He ran through his so-called AAOK critique of the Healey administration, saying the state needs more accountability, affordability, and opportunity, and the residents need to be kept safe. It's a platform Minogue has been hammering out for months, though he says it's now more robust than ever, and he insists Healey can be beaten.
11: 250 years ago, when George Washington was outside Boston and thinking they could never win, we won, and we're going to continue to change the course of history and save the Commonwealth together.
10: Massachusetts Democrats have been highlighting Minogue's support for President Trump, but Trump's name went unmentioned in the Amesbury speech. Adam Riley, GBH News.
9: Massachusetts Congresswoman Ayanna Pressley is urging federal authorities to launch an investigation into alleged incidents of black people found hanging in the past few decades. Pressley and 59 other members of Congress sent a letter to the Department of Justice and FBI on Thursday. She says recent report from the civil rights group Julian documented more than 70 such incidents in the United States between 2000 and 2025, with 10 reported hangings of black people just last year. Sunny today, highs in the upper 70s. Tonight, clear and a low about 50 degrees, and tomorrow looks sunny with a high in the mid-70s. This is GBH.
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0: 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Jim Browdy and Marjorie Egan. 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On Wednesday, we're going to be joined by the Governor, Maura Healey, from 11 till noon here at the Boston Public Library. Good morning, Jim.
13: Hey there, Marjorie. How are you?
0: Fine, thanks.
13: We're opening the lines right at the top on this 25th anniversary of 9/11 to get your thoughts at 877-301-8970. You can call or text. In about 20 minutes, you'll hear the thoughts of two people who lost someone they loved on 9/11. Laura Oganowski's father was the captain, pilot of American Flight 11, and Mike Casey's wife was on Flight 11. We talked to them yesterday. We'll play that for you in about 20 minutes. The President of the United States will not be at Ground Zero today. He will be at the Pentagon. At Ground Zero, they mark the day with a tradition of silence. Donald Trump wanted to be able to make a speech, so he's at the Pentagon. Four former living presidents will be at Ground Zero. How are you approaching 9/11? And if you're one of the 100 million people in this country born after 9/11, what does the day mean to you? And 25 years later, why did it take so long to get honesty and transparency about the toxic air in Lower Manhattan in months after the attack? This week, as I'm sure you know, Mayor Mamdani released more than 150,000 pages of records going back to the Giuliani administration. And by the way, Giuliani, who suggested the other day that the Muslim mayor of New York City did not belong at Ground Zero on September 11th. Here is Mamdani earlier this week, briefly talking about this information.
14: People got sick because the leaders they trusted lied and told them they were safe to breathe in toxic air.
13: As you know, nearly 3,000 people died in the terrorist attack. In the years after, three times that many died from health complications. 50,000 people have had their cancer diagnoses certified as being related, and estimates of up to 400,000 people were exposed to toxins in the air, again, which were not disclosed. So again, where is America 25 years after 9/11? And where are you 25 years after 9/11? The number is 877-301-8970. What are you thinking about today, Marjorie?
0: Well, you know, obviously you think about the terrible tragedy of 9/11, the fact that we were under attack, that the pictures that you see over and over again of the planes going into the World Trade Towers. I saw the CNN did a documentary about Windows on the World, that wonderful restaurant that used to be
13: 107th floor.
0: Yes, it was wonderful. But I got to tell you, I am really floored by these new disclosures by Mamdani about these papers. I mean, there's stories now about the New York Times had a young girl that was at Stuyvesant High School that was just a few blocks away from the World Trade Center, how everybody said, it's okay, go back to school. And she talked about how when she went back to school 3 weeks later, it was sepia colored. It was like a black and white movie. It's the smell, she said, of like burning cement. And she immediately began to get these terrible symptoms. She couldn't breathe that well. She had sinus problems. She has allergy problems. Then she got cancer, which so many people have gotten. It's just horrible to think that we misled people. Christy Todd Whitman has apologized. She used to be head of the EPA, national EPA.
13: Former governor of New Jersey.
0: Yeah, she's apologized for saying that they did not, that they made mistakes. She just didn't say it was lying. But that the argument was, remember the big line after 9/11, we can't let the terrorists win?
13: Yeah.
0: So because the line was, we can't let the terrorists win, we were not supposed to allow anything to change in Lower Manhattan. The Wall Street is in Lower Manhattan, and the fear was that if people didn't go back to Wall Street, didn't go back to their stores, there would be an economic disaster, and that's the motivation for why they were not truthful about the danger that these people were facing.
13: You know, speaking of this danger, and as I said a minute ago, three times as many people have apparently died as a result of this air issue post 9/11, but caused by 9/11. John Stewart, obviously from The Daily Show and others, yep, has led the charge on this thing. And we read something this morning about what RFK Jr. has done, what Elon Musk did with Doge, to unravel what John Stewart was able to convince Congress to do to try to attend to these needs, particularly with, you know, first responder types. Do you have
0: well,
13: a second?
0: Well, it talks about how John Stewart basically had to shame members of Congress. He's a famous guy. Went in front of the Congress and called them all disgraceful for blocking the funding to help people who had been suffering these health impacts. It was called the Never Forget the Heroes Act. Donald Trump signed it into law his first time in office, and Barack Obama signed it into law before. And now along comes Elon Musk and RFK Jr., and they decimated the agency that was supposed to help people, fired thousands of employees that were involved in this health fund basically, and made it nearly impossible for these people to get help. It was really
13: Trump fired the executive director too, by the way.
0: Yeah, it was just really disgusting. And you see these stories from these firefighters that talked about one gentleman was talking about waking up in the morning just a few weeks after 9/11, and all of a sudden he had bruises and blisters all over his body, and then went to the doctors and discovered he had a multi-system inflammatory disease that attacked his lungs, his skin, his lymph nodes. Then he ends up getting cancer. I mean, they call it the World Trade Center cough.
13: I know.
0: And the cough turns into much worse disaster. So it's very upsetting. On the one hand, we like to think that our leaders did everything that we could, and we all remember that line, can't let the terrorists win. But now we learn that our leaders really covered up the danger to people in New York City, and that 400,000 people were subjected to this asbestos and benzene and everything else.
13: And we're also not stepping back and talking about the larger picture. We're arguably, I would say, more in danger since we've abandoned and antagonized most of our allies in the world. The country is more divided. I might have said before Giuliani's comments the other day that there was less Islamophobia than there was after 9/11, but Giuliani did whatever he could to gin that up again. So where are we? And we're particularly interested if there are people who want to weigh in who are of 25 and younger who were not alive on 9/11. What do you even know about it other than seeing the video that is played, at least in my estimation, more than it should be, of the planes going into the towers? The number is 877-301-8970. I want to repeat, please stick around no matter how busy you are. Much more important than anything we have to say. In about 15 minutes, you're going to hear from two people who had to survive that day when a father and a spouse were killed. Let's go to Doug in Mansfield. You're first. Welcome to the show. Hi.
15: Thank you. Good morning.
13: You too.
15: I worked with Mike Casey at the Hill Holiday on the 40th floor of the Hancock Tower on 9/11. And he and I worked together on a showcase project for homes.
13: Mm-hmm.
15: And I just wanted to phone in and offer him moral support on this day.
13: Oh, that's great.
15: They evacuated the Hancock Tower in 45 minutes, and they sent us home.
13: Well, you know, Doug, Mike, we didn't have time to get into this yesterday, but I was speaking to Mike the other day. Mike Casey, he also mentioned that your boss, who's a fairly legendary figure in Boston history, who died not too long ago, Jack Connors, was absolutely critical to him in terms of the beginning of the healing process. So I'm sure Mike will be glad you called, and we're glad you called. And please stick around and listen to what your former colleague has to say in just a bit. Doug, thanks so much for the call.
0: Listen to this text. I was a kid in Edmond, Oklahoma when the post office massacre occurred. I was a college student in Oklahoma when the Oklahoma City bombing occurred. I was a young professional adult living alone in Dallas on 9/11. The thing I remember most about all was waking up the next day and realizing all over again that the horror was and is real. I believe these events contributed to my adulthood, introversion, and subtle strumming anxiety when outside of my own home.
13: Here's another good text, Andrew in Westford. You didn't read Andrew in Westford.
16: No,
13: part of that.
16: No.
13: As cliche as it may sound, I'll never forget. I was in seventh grade. We weren't told what occurred and were sent home. I always appreciated the strength President Bush showed. We did go on to make mistakes as a country with our subsequent war on terror and curbing of civil liberties, but I think the country needed to feel safe and united after, and I think many miss that feeling, and this is the line that I think matters most. Sad that it takes a tragedy like this to make us feel connected to one another. Nick in Long Island, welcome to the show. Hi.
17: Hi. I'll just never forget for the rest of my life the incredible contrast between the bravery of the...
13: Oh, Nick, we
16: lost him.
13: Can we try? There he is. Nick, say the
16: bravery
13: contrast.
16: Of,
13: yeah, bravery of
17: the contrast. The bravery of the firefighters who ran into the World Trade Center, and then some years later, the incredible cowardice of the Republicans who were too afraid to convict Donald Trump in the second impeachment trial. Disgraceful. They carried that with them the rest of their miserable lives.
13: Nick, thank you for
16: the
13: call.
16: We saw one of the firefighters who was a firefighter in New York City, and his brother was killed in the World Trade Centers.
13: He was last night on CNN.
16: Yeah, and he was just, I mean...
13: He was an officer.
16: Who
13: he was one
16: love,
13: of the hires up.
16: Who doesn't love firefighters? I mean, everybody loves firefighters. They're heroes. They rescue people. And
13: so
16: police
13: bad.
16: Officers, I think it was 300-some police officers that died that
13: I'm
16: day
13: not sure
16: that went into
13: number.
16: The buildings to try to keep people out. And you know what the firefighter said last night, that it's important to remember 3,000 people did die in the World Trade Centers that day. This is before the health effects came. 3,000 people that died, and also the plane that crashed in Pennsylvania. But there were an estimated 20,000 people in those two buildings, and they got 17,000 people out.
13: Well, Wells Crowther, who I think BC is playing football
16: yep.
13: tonight, and this is the red bandana game, and you've all read about him and know about him, and I hope you saw the ESPN documentary. The young man, I think he was 25 years old, who was rescuing people, walking up and down the stairs repeatedly. I think he carried one woman on his back.
16: Yeah, he was a volunteer firefighter, too, had been
13: yeah.
16: trained as a firefighter.
13: And he obviously died, and that was also the situation where, I'm sorry to keep returning, to the current horror of this, where Donald Trump made those comments that he was upset that Wells Crowther was more famous than he was, which, as Chuck Todd said yesterday, I assume was an attempt at humor, but only an attempt from a person who was totally deranged. You know, this anonymous texter, I should have thought of this myself, because I'm sure everybody who lived then has the same feeling. Anonymous texter, I think I remember most about 9/11 was how quiet the days after were and how loud the birds sounded. And the reason for that, for those who were not born, there were no planes in the sky. It only
16: yeah.
13: added to the heaviness. That is totally true.
16: And remember, a lot of the planes were grounded in Newfoundland.
13: Yeah.
16: And a lot of the Canadians that we're in a battle now with came out to help the people and let them stay in their homes and give them food and everything. There was a play written about it.
13: What's the name of the fabulous play? Not Going Home, or there's a Jamie.
16: It's a Broadway play about
13: it
16: Newfoundland.
13: It was brilliant.
16: Planes.
13: And it was here, too. What was it called? From Away. Thank you very much. It's good that somebody knows what we're talking about, because it surely is. Come From Away.
16: Come From
13: Thank
16: Away.
13: Thank you. You said it, and I
16: Come
13: got
16: from
13: it wrong.
16: Away.
13: Wayne
16: yeah.
13: in Plymouth. It was brilliant. Wayne in Plymouth, welcome to the show. Hi.
18: Hey, how are you?
13: We're good.
18: All right, good. So my memory of 9/11 was, I was living in L.A. I was the casting director for feature films.
13: Oh, my goodness.
18: And I was supposed to fly back on American Airlines flight number 11, leaving Boston, going back to L.A., but I had delayed my trip for a week. So I still have the original ticket, because that's when you could print out tickets
13: mm-hmm.
18: back
16: wow.
18: in 2001. And I got the flight number 11, American Airlines, and I held on to it because the ticket said, they told me to bring it to the airport to show I had purchased that prior ticket. But like I said, I delayed my trip a week. I was casting a film. The director said, can you stay an extra week? We'll pay for any money that causes you to... you know, rebook your flight. But so I would have been on that flight. So
16: wow.
18: That's my
13: pretty
18: memory.
13: Haunting. It is a haunting one. Wayne, thank you for the call. Owen from Rutland, great text. Canada was the first NATO country to offer help on 9/11 and the safe haven for planes heading to the U.S. from overseas. Thank you, Canada. The reason that bears mention, needless to say, is we've heard only 1,000 times how Donald Trump says he's convinced that NATO would never, under Article 5, would never come
16: yeah.
13: to support of the United States. As most of you know, the only time Article 5 has ever been invoked was after 9/11 to aid the United States of America.
16: You know what was another thing, too? We didn't know what was going to happen next. You know, you were people, there were, as the gentleman that called before that worked for Hill Holliday, it was on the 40th floor of the Hancock Tower. I mean, all these buildings emptied out, like the federal building downtown. The kids got out of the daycare center. We didn't know, were they going to attack someplace else? That just eerie feeling of what's next that went on for many, many hours after the initial attacks.
13: This is a good one. John in Westford, a frequent caller to the show. I remember the first Red Sox versus Yankees game after 9/11. Fenway fans stood up and cheered loudly when the Yankees took the field. I almost cried. Do you remember when George Bush,
16: yes.
13: I think the movie was made by Billy Crystal, if I remember correctly. Am I right about that?
16: It was Billy Crystal. It was about the Yankees and the Mets, right?
13: Was right. And the first pitch, if I remember correctly, I hope I get this right, was thrown out by President Bush, was
16: yes.
13: it not?
16: And it was a great pitch. It was a strike.
13: And it was really so moving.
16: I know.
13: It just really...
16: Well, you know, I mean, you may have disagreed with Bush's politics, and Bush did make a huge mistake. But he was basically a good man, I think. And that's, I think, the difference between him and what we have now. What we have now is not a good man.
13: Here's an anonymous texter. I was 13. It was clear then that the adults could neither provide the answers nor reassure me that things would be okay, that I felt the enormity of the day even as they were making comparisons to less significant historical events. I know I didn't manufacture these memories after the fact because I posted them online that day.
16: It was very scary in school, too.
13: I mean,
16: the kids, a lot of the parents went to pick up their kids at school. Sometimes they had assemblies. I know one of my kids was old enough to be in high school then. They had a big assembly in the high school talking about this whole thing. It was, I mean, everybody was just beside themselves. Allison from Little Compton, thank you for calling.
13: Hi, Allison.
19: Hello, hi. Hi. First of all, you guys are the best.
13: Thank you. Thank you.
19: Oh, I hear an echo. Sorry.
16: Yeah, that's our fault.
13: Anyway,
16: sorry.
19: I was an expat living in the Netherlands at the time of 9/11. And I have to say that the Dutch were so incredible. The canals were filled with American flags. People would hear my accent, and strangers would come up and hug me. Mm-hmm. It was an incredible experience. And thank you to the Dutch.
13: I'm really glad you shared that. We have a horrible connection, Allison. We got to let you go, but thanks for that.
16: But that's one
13: really
16: of the saddest things about now.
13: I know.
16: I think a lot of people around the world are thinking, how could the United States have come to this place? Jackie in Southampton, New Hampshire. Thank you for calling.
13: Hi, Jackie.
20: Hi. Thank you so much for taking my call on this very somber anniversary. I was a junior at Syracuse University on 9/11 in 2001, and I remember moments of that day like it was yesterday. And I agree with everything Marjorie just said about President Bush, that you could tell he was a good person through all of those moments. And where I am 25 years later is just still stunned that we need someone like John Stewart to stand up for the first responders, that our Congress and our government isn't doing everything to fight for those first responders to get the medical care that they deserve and they need. And watching Mayor Mamdani yesterday makes me feel like more than ever that we need the new generation to step in and lead, because that older generation has let us down too many times.
13: I am so glad you called, Jackie. That was perfect. Thank you very much for taking the time to call. 877-301-8970.
16: I think I may have overstated. I think it was 300 firefighters died on 9/11. Fewer than that. Fewer numbers of police officers. But I should get that right. Somebody just texted about it. Make sure I'm
13: right. By the way, can I recommend, would you... CNN played two films midweek. They played the Naudet brothers film that I think was called 9/11. And the Naudet brothers, two French brothers, were filming a story about a rookie firefighter from, is it Ladder Company 1, I think? It's the one that covers the World Trade Center. And they were doing a film about this young man who was, as I say, a rookie firefighter. And obviously they were in the building, and you've probably seen, and some of the scenes are beyond unimaginably horrific. But another film they did, which is a totally different take, there was a story, as you said, I don't know if you were there, and I had been there,
16: Windows
13: too.
16: Windows in the World.
13: Windows in the World.
16: My sister worked on Wall Street.
13: Was a restaurant on the 107th floor, and there's this incredible story. It's an hour-long documentary about with six or seven former employees who survived, including the head chef from Windows in the World, talking about the first half is about the restaurant and how important it was in the city and what a big deal it was. And boy, I felt like, talk about a big deal actually being there. I think I was there only once. And then obviously what happened on that day and the coworkers, they all lost. It's a really powerful, powerful thing.
16: The firefighter that was on CNN last night talked about how he was looking up and seeing people waving the tablecloths out the windows. Yeah. And he also mentioned horribly about how he would hear people landing as they jumped out of the building. And he said, because they didn't want to burn, so they decided to jump instead. And he said he went out with a megaphone and tried to yell up to say, hold on, hold on, our firefighters are coming.
13: I know.
16: To get you.
13: And by the way, his brother, who was also a firefighter, died that day. We can try to, can we squeeze in? Yeah, we can probably squeeze. Ella, you got 40 seconds. Take it away.
2: Yeah. I just wanted to mention Shanksville, Pennsylvania.
16: Yes.
2: Because I think that those heroes who diverted the plane. I was at the Capitol at the time in that area because I worked at the Library of Congress. And I think they saved my life.
13: Well, they very likely did. Ella, we didn't mention Flight 93, and we should have. And thank you for bringing it into the conversation. Talk about heroes. They really were. It was incredible. Took on the terrorists on that.
16: There was a movie made about that. I think Flight 93.
13: I think Neil Young also did a song about that, if I remember correctly. Kathy,
16: I just want to correct myself because move it down again, you guys.
13: That's me.
16: 72 police officers were killed, and it was 343 firefighters, so I apologize. I got it backwards.
13: And Kathy, as I was saying, who's apparently here. I worked in the building right next to the Marriott that day. I'd taken the train in that day, and we were all worried about getting back on it because we didn't know if Boston would be the next target. Our building was evacuated three times that week. You might remember that hijackers' manifest, right? We're found
16: That's
13: in a
16: right.
13: hotel room at the Marriott.
16: That's right. Yeah. Okay. Yeah. Okay, we are moving on. Well, we're not moving on.
13: We're not moving on
16: because we're going to talk, as Jim just said, to two people who lost family members in 9/11. Laura Ogonowski's father was the captain of American Airlines Flight 11. He obviously was attacked by the hijackers who took over the airplane. And Mike Casey, who lost his wife, she was one of the TJ Maxx workers that flew out to California, the mother of a six-month-old child, Riley. Jim and I spoke with him yesterday afternoon, and we're going to air that conversation right now. I'm Marjorie Egan.
13: Can I interrupt you only to say we have some sound of a string quartet to play
16: sure.
13: at the State House this morning at the memorial. Let's play that as we lead into the interview with Laura and

0: Take a look around the airport. The scanners, the checkpoints, the barriers. So much of what we expect from air travel today traces back to 25 years ago. I'm Ian Koss, and in a special episode of The Big Dig, I'm exploring how the attacks of 9/11 transformed not just airport security, but the entire experience of flying by going to where it all started, Logan Airport. 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
3: 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We're currently at the library, but airing a segment we recorded yesterday afternoon in advance of the 25th anniversary of the 9/11 attacks. Ahead of the anniversary, Project 351, a statewide community and leadership network of eighth grade students from every city and town, founded by Governor Patrick and Carolyn Casey, the latter of whom happens to be related to one of our guests, a sibling, created a tribute video that's just beautiful to the 206 Massachusetts victims of 9/11, enlisting political leaders, other leaders, the students themselves, to read the names of and honor the victims. Here's some of the student readers.
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8: We honor and remember Captain John Oganowski.
3: Joining us now on Zoom are the relatives of John Oganowski and Neely Ann Heffernan Casey. John Oganowski was Laura Oganowski's father. He was captain of American Airlines Flight 11. And Neely Ann Heffernan Casey was Mike Casey's wife. She was 32 years old and on Flight 11 to Los Angeles. Laura, Mike, we really appreciate your time today. Thanks so much.
9: Yeah, thank you.
10: Thank you for joining us. So tomorrow, 25th anniversary, there's been 25 as of tomorrow anniversaries. Let's start with you, Laura. How do you commemorate them? What do you do on these anniversaries?
11: Yes, thank you. Thank you for having us and for asking. Each year we gather with many of the families from who have ties to Massachusetts, and we participate in commemorations at the State House, where we read the names of our loved ones who were killed that day. And we gather for a very special ceremony, the Madeline Amy Sweeney Award for Civilian Bravery, named in honor and in memory of Amy Sweeney, who was a heroic flight attendant on my dad's flight, Flight 11. And then the families gather in the Boston Public Garden for a wreath-laying ceremony, which is also very special.
3: You know, Mike, after what Laura just said, this is going to be an odd question, but do you dread the anniversaries, or do you look forward to them with this notion that maybe there's comfort in numbers and an opportunity to remember somebody collectively who you loved? I mean, how do you approach that day?
12: Yeah, thanks, Jim and Marjorie, for having me and the opportunity to talk about Neely. It is a complex response, honestly. It comes with relief. I always joke that I can't wait to get to September 12th. You know, you can see it coming down the track as you flip into September, and you do your best to kind of manage what comes at me. I try to do the best I can. The beauty is there's a lot of love, right? I mean, there's a lot of people reaching out, remembering Neely, remembering Riley, remembering me, remembering my family.
3: Riley, your baby daughter at the time of your wife's death. Yeah.
12: Yeah, she was 6 months at the time. And so it has been a very, it almost neutralizes itself because there's a lot of joy in the response. And yeah. I think people are on their best behavior, which I think is a welcome thing these days. and really go out of their way to do things in memory of Neely and those who were lost. A lot of people have their own connections to the day.
3: Can you tell us a little bit about Neely, if you would, for a minute, Mike?
12: Sure. I'm wearing purple. We went to Holy Cross College in Worcester. She grew up in Worcester. She moved to Florida. Her dad was ill with cancer and sadly died when he was when she was 12.
10: Oh.
12: And that really had impact on our relationship. It was a very interesting kind of dynamic, and I'll get to that in a second. But she family of four, two sisters and a brother, wonderful mom, Anne. And I got to know that whole family unit really, really well. We started dating freshman year in college, and we continued our relationship several years after. It took us 8 years before I could pop the question. But, you know, we were just shy of our fifth year anniversary when 9/11 came. And she had just started at TJX about 6 weeks before. And she had been asked to go on the trip the week before. They added her with six other colleagues from TJX. And, you know, it was just one of those unbelievably unfortunate things when it all came together the way it did.
10: You know, Laura, I was just going to say, Laura, tell us about your dad, a pilot and a farmer both.
11: Yes, yes. He wore his two uniforms and he wore them well. He absolutely loved flying. It was something that he wanted to do from when he was really young. And he went into the Air Force and then became a pilot for American Airlines. He also loved farming from a very young age. Well before he had his driver's license, he was out driving tractors. So those were his two passions. In addition to being an absolutely wonderful father, he was so dedicated to me and my two younger sisters and to my mother. He always helped us with our homework and was just incredibly supportive and loving.
3: You know, one of the I had an opportunity, I was talking to you before, to interview your uncle, your father's brother, who was also a pilot. And he was scheduled to fly out later that day, was he not, on September 11th?
11: My uncle Jim was with the Air and National Guard at Pease Air Force Base in Portsmouth, New Hampshire. So very likely he was scheduled to fly later that day. He was a navigator.
3: You know, one of the things that was striking to both me and Marjorie and I, is we were reading comments you both made on the 10th anniversary, and you both said almost the exact same words. You both said, "We don't want to let 9/11 define us." Mike first, and then Laura. What did you mean when you said that?
12: That comes from a place where I just didn't want to curl up and go into a corner. I really just wanted to live my life and really kind of honor Neely, honestly, and. I would describe Neely as my guiding light and Riley, the baby, as my shining light. And the two of them really motivated me to move forward. And I just wasn't going to let Riley become a child of a national, international tragedy. You know, that can happen, and you kind of, it can be a solemn thing. Everything that I tried to do, was positive and something that really allowed her to be a child and be discover who she was. And it was a tough assignment, you know, because the spotlight's on you all the time.
10: Well, you know, the spotlight thing, I've thought about some, and I don't know, you know, I don't, but because this is something that so impacted the whole nation, everybody knows 9/11, everybody thinks where they were when they knew that the planes went into the towers. You're kind of part of that national, we're going to see the planes going into the towers a lot tomorrow, and it's part of this collective thing. So I wonder, I mean, does that make it harder? Or as Laura, as you said, you're meeting with other families, maybe it makes it easier. You can share it with other people. I don't know.
11: Yes.
10: What do you think?
11: I think it's both. I think that there's really something impactful about being part of having our own personal loss, but having it be as part of such a national, international tragedy and having that collective loss. We get so much incredible support from other family members and from our family and friends. And there's so much comfort, and that really, really helps us through this process. It is also difficult to live this day on the anniversary and every day. It's such a part of our lives. And what Mike shared really resonated. I think the best thing that I could do for my family and to honor my father's legacy was to live a happy, productive, full life and not let what happened to me define every aspect of my life. It's part of me. It will always be part of me and my family. But I think it would make my father very proud to know that I've done good in my life, too.
3: Well, that's the voice of Laura Oganowski. Her father, John, was a captain of American Airlines Flight 11. Neely Ann Heffernan Casey was Mike's wife, and she was on Flight 11. Mike, you told me a great story yesterday about a phone call, or two phone calls he got almost simultaneously from Neely's sister and Neely's mother. Could you, do you mind sharing that, those conversations with us?
12: Sure. This was at about 6 or 7 months after 9/11. And I had pointed out, thank you, Jim. Actually, one of the reasons I was hoping to come back to this was that the Heffernans understood death and how to deal with a loss. You know, their dad was 42 years old when he died, and there were, Anne was late 30s, and she had four children under 13. And so they understood kind of that dynamic, and they would talk about it, unbeknownst to me, but they would talk about, Eileen was married, and Eileen and Neely would talk to one another about what would happen if, and they had this discussion. And the discussion was, if I were to go, someone needs to reach out to Mike and let him know he could move on and that we would want him to marry. And Neely's mom called me first, and I said, Ann, this is way too early to be having this conversation. And she said, I know that, honey. She always called me honey. I know that, honey, but you need to know this. And then her sister followed up after that a short time later. And it was very... It took my breath away because I wasn't quite ready for it. You know, I was still grieving.

0: family? What was it?
1: Yes, everything. It was friends, family, the support from our community. I do think a huge part of the healing process was also having this be something that we never forget, that's part of our lives, and also very much continuing on with our lives by going to school, graduating college, living full lives. Again, I think that would make our dad very happy, and that helped us to move on with our lives while also never forgetting our father.
2: You know, I read where your mom, correct me if I'm wrong, she was a flight attendant.
1: Yes.
2: So
1: she was a flight attendant.
2: Is that how they met?
1: It is.
2: Yeah.
1: They met, I believe it was 1981. They met flying. At the time, my dad was a flight engineer and my mom was a flight attendant, and they met on an American Airlines flight.
0: By the way, you guys can't see this, but people watching on YouTube can, and we can. The smiles on your faces when you're talking about your dad and you're talking about Neely are so incredibly beautiful. We're almost out of I know this is going to sound so naive and pathetic. A friend of ours who's on our show every week, Juliet Kayyem, wrote a piece on her Substack about being nostalgic about 9/11. A lot of people took it the wrong way. And she meant the time was different. The way people came together in some of the most beautiful ways across all kinds of lines. And Marjorie and I were talking yesterday about one of the we tend to forget a lot of things in this country really quickly. And one of the things that people seem to have kept in their hearts are the people who lost their lives and the survivors on 9/11. Is there something from that you think about us as a society being able to recreate to get past the sickness that has enveloped all of us, or is that just naivete? Since you're nodding almost in agreement, Laura, can you respond to that first, and then Mike? Is that ridiculous to think that?
1: No, not at all. I think that there is so much good, and it's so important that we focus on the good. It's easy, not easy, that's perhaps the wrong word, but there is so much emphasis on the bad that happens. But I do think that there is a lot of good that happens too. And before we started chatting, Mike was telling me about Project 351, where, you know, there's a lot that my dad's legacy has created too. There's scholarships. There's a food drive at our local parish. On our family farm, there's still a program that supports Cambodian immigrant farmers. I think that there's so much good, and we've got to focus on that.
0: How about you, Mike Casey? You can say I'm naive. I won't be offended. Go ahead. It's okay.
3: You know, the beauty of what happened, or the response from what happened 25 years ago, was that we were overwhelmed, I'm sure Laura you were too, with love and support and what can we do and togetherness and community. And there was an enemy on a distant land that was, you know, doing damage to us. The problem today is that the enemy is within. We see it. We feel it. We're at one another, and we shouldn't be. And everything's gotten twisted. And I think when 9/11 comes, it gives me hope. It gives me hope that we can do the right thing for each other. And, you know, you have a Project 351 and all these things that we are so used to that Laura and I have been a part of over the years that just revive your spirit and give you hope on what is possible.
0: Can I tell you, I'm the most cynical person on earth. You two are unbelievable. I have to say, you really are two of the truly inspiring great characters, and we really appreciate that you gave us part of your time at this really important time of the year. Thank you, Mike.
2: Thank you, Laura. Both very much for being with us. We have been joined on Zoom by Laura Oganowski. Her father, John, was the captain of American Airlines Flight 11. We've also been joined by Mike Casey, his wife, Neely Ann Heffernan Casey, was 32 years old, and on Flight 11 to Los Angeles as well. Thank you very much.
0: Thanks to both of you. We'll be thanking you.
1: Thank you.
2: I'm Marjorie Egan. 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

0: I'm Jared Bowen. Today on our Arts and Culture Week in Review, it's 25 years in review. 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
4: 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I just want to say again how great Laura Ogonofsky and Mike Casey were to join us. They were just terrific. Next Wednesday, we're back at the library before that, but Wednesday we're at the library. Governor Healey will join us from 11 to noon. Her Republican opponent, Mike Minogue, will join us at the library. It's October 2nd, Friday, October 2nd. It's time for another edition of Live Music Friday, this week courtesy of Catalyst New Music and Boston Singers Resource. 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Out of that collaboration is their fourth edition of Fuse, Collaborations in Song. It debuts on September 18th at the Multicultural Arts Center in Cambridge. 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In a few minutes, we'll speak with Brendan Shapiro and Omar Najmi of Catalyst New Music and Ryan Muwerder of Boston Singers Resource. But first, here's Brendan and Felicia Gavilanis performing Before All I Saw Were Cages. Welcome.

0: Brendan's going to join us. That was great, Felicia. Thank you so much.
1: Okay. Before we get any further, Brendan, you were on the piano there, Brendan Shapiro, but tell us about your fantastic soprano, Felicia.
2: Oh, yes. Felicia Gavilanes, mezzo-soprano. I've known her for a very long time. Beautiful singer. She's worked with us at Boston Lyric Opera quite a bit, and we're so lucky to have her performing with us this this coming Friday in our Fusa Collaborations and Song program.
0: Tell us about the song before we get into the organizations and the program coming up.
3: Yeah, absolutely. I'll take this one. So the song that you just heard...
0: That is a fabulous vest, by the way. Let me just tell you right now. Sorry, but go ahead. That is really fine. Go ahead.
3: Thank you so much.
0: Go ahead.
3: So what you just heard was the song Before All I Saw Were Cages. This is with poetry by Marlanda DeKine and music by Stephen Ward. And it's part of a broader song cycle that we will be performing next week called Songs to Become Like Little Children. And the first thing that I want to say about this song is that if you are listening right now, you are among the first people in the world to ever hear that song.
1: Mm. Wow.
3: So everything that we are performing next week are brand new world premiere commissions. And this particular song and this set of songs, there is a metaphor, an image throughout it of a dandelion seed in the wind. And I think of the gist of this metaphor in two ways. One of them is the process of finding that joy, freedom, and openness within yourself to fly on the wind of where life takes you. But also that what a seed is something that is carrying the genetic material of what came before. So that there's this idea of taking the childhood that made you who you are and your ancestors that came before and bringing that forward into the future to plant something new that will grow and blossom.
0: All in that little 2-minute song right there? So Ryan, tell us about Boston Singers Resource. What is it?
4: Yeah, so Boston Singers Resource has actually just celebrated its 25th anniversary this year.
0: Congratulations.
4: Thank you very much. It was really born for a space for singers at every level to get connected with a wider Boston community. Whether you are a professional singer singing the Boston Lyric Opera, whether you are a student, one of our fabulous institutions in the city, or if you're a mother that sings to their child, there is a spot or an opportunity for you to find community, resources, and connection. We really stand as a staple to advocate for our singers, provide opportunities for them to be heard. We have an annual open audition that allows them to be seen by all of the many music organizations in the city. And we have like a number of partnerships that allow them to get even further connected, help them boost their artistic and professional development, and also find their singing community.
0: And Brendan, Catalyst New Music, tell us about that.
2: Yeah, so we founded Catalyst in 2023. It started off actually as a way to get a few of Omar's, Omar is a composer as well as
0: a
2: tenor. Yeah. So a few of his operas, we got grants. Maybe you should talk a little bit about that, Omar, how we started.
3: Yeah, sure thing. So before Catalyst existed, we were 2-time recipients of the Boston Foundation's Live Arts Boston grant, which allowed us to self-produce my first 2 operas that I had ever written. And the second of these operas, This Is Not That Dawn, when we premiered that in 2022, we decided that this was something we wanted to keep doing. Not only doing my own works, but to be able to commission new works from our many extremely talented creative peers. And so we decided to formalize, create this company, and then become a nonprofit in Massachusetts.
1: No, so I want to know, Omar, was that one of the operas that you had to pretend you were like 14 years old and sing as a teenager?
0: For which you got rave reviews.
1: Yeah. And what does that mean to change from a grown up to a teen singing wise?
3: Yeah, I'm thinking about that. This Is Not That Dawn was not exactly one of those operas, although I did cast myself in a role in it, a role younger than myself. But no, I think what you're particularly referring to is that I was nominated for a Grammy this past season for a role I created in Mary Kuyumjan's opera Adoration.
1: Okay.
3: Yeah.
1: But what does that mean, though? Did you have to be more flighty as a teenager, or not follow directions?
2: You did kind of change the way you sang a little bit for that, didn't you?
3: I feel like most of the changes I made were vocal.
1: Okay.
3: I mean, I had to. Anyone listening can't see me, but I'm.
0: No, they can watch it. They can look on YouTube. Go ahead.
3: I have some gray. I had to color that up.
1: Okay. Okay,
0: so could you explain this? I don't know why. Well, I should be intrigued. This 555 deal that you guys are doing, composer, singer, poet. You want it, Brendan? Are you going to pass it over here? Or are you going
2: to
0: take it yourself?
2: To
0: take it away. Go ahead.
2: Yeah, it just seems to be the perfect fit for an evening program to have five new song cycles that we premiere. And so each year we do an application process where we ask poets, composers, and singers to all apply. And it's kind of a rigorous process. We get people from all over the world actually who apply. And so it's always really hard to make those decisions, but we're always really happy with how these song cycles turn out. You know, they spend 6 months or so working together to develop these songs.
0: Five teams. One composer, one poet, one singer.
2: That's right.
0: That's great.
2: And it's kind of a unique program in that the singer is in on the creative process from the very beginning. So the singer kind of, you know, they get to talk about what themes of mutual interest they all have together, so that when the singer goes to perform their piece, it's very custom fit just for them. And they're singing something that really is very meaningful to them. So it always results in wonderful performances.
0: That's great.
1: So Ryan, what's going on September 19th and what?
0: 18th.
1: I think it's.
0: No, it's 18th.
1: It's our mistake. 18th.
4: Yeah, well, September 18th is a really great opportunity to discover five fabulous singers, as well as their collaborators, the poets and the composers. And also, it's an opportunity to hear brand new voices. It's also a great opportunity to hear stories that are going to just be of like an emerging artist generation. They tell really fabulous stories. I mean, Brendan Omar can really speak to the content that's a part of those.
1: And sure. It's a multicultural arts center in Cambridge. Mm-hmm.
0: Which is a fabulous place, okay. I should say. It's just great. You're going to speak to the content? Mm-hmm.
2: Yeah, so this year, I mean, every year it's kind of amazing. We never know exactly what we're going to get, which is a little bit of a risk, you know, but we always find such people that we can really trust, that we really believe in, to create these cycles. So this year we have five. They're all different. There's no real overarching theme, but sometimes you can find a theme that kind of emerges naturally between them. So I'm trying to think of, you know.
3: I know. I feel like we don't want to give anything away because there are some great surprises. Mm. If you come next week, there are some things that I don't want to mention.
0: Is that because you don't want to give them away, or you can't remember what the themes are?
2: A combination.
0: One of the things you're going to have to leave us in about a minute, but not quite yet.
1: I wanted to ask him a quick question before I left, because I always feel bad. The accompanist never gets the credit that you should get over there playing the piano, because it's a real art to be able to accompany an artist singing.
2: Thank you, and it's such a pleasure. It's a particular pleasure of mine to perform works by composers, living composers. It's a real passion of mine. So getting to send an email to a composer. Hey, on measure 41, I don't quite understand what they can answer. You know, when you play music by Mozart, he unfortunately can't respond.
1: And if something happens and the singer makes a mistake, you kind of have to cover for them, right?
2: I've been known to jump a measure or two if I have to.
0: So, Brendan, why don't you gently put your headset down while we talk to your colleagues here, and you can rejoin us. Two things. One, there was a really painful story in the Globe the other day, Ryan, about how performers, particularly musical performers, struggle in a survival. Here and a little bit about audience, but mostly about housing support. Mayor is very supportive, but chose to cut the arts budget because of the fiscal constraints. Are you experiencing that with a lot of the singers with whom you're working?
4: Yeah, it's a really unfortunate thing, because Boston is such a really vibrant arts community. We are really lucky to have just across the board really talented musicians, but rising costs in a city, unfortunately, is causing them to look elsewhere. But that's why it's really important for organizations like ours to exist, so that we can advocate for fair pay. A great example was when Boston Singers Resource led the drive on a House of Worship compensation survey, what really led the charge for singers who work in churches and temples to get raised income from that. And that was a really big deal. But also we have things like the Boston Singers Relief Fund, that which was really prominent during the COVID pandemic, but if you lost a gig because natural disaster, it got canceled for some reason, you got sick, you have an ability to at least get some of that income back. That's so that great. There's some support for you.
0: Omar, could you briefly tell us what we're going to hear and introduce Sam, please, if you would?
3: Yeah, absolutely. So we are about to hear one of our Fuse performers from last year. This is tenor Sam Crosby-Schmidt singing an excerpt from the piece Namesake.
0: Fabulous. Here they are, Namesake. Welcome.

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That's 18th at the Multicultural Arts Center in Cambridge. 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Thank you so much. That was spectacular. We say goodbye to those of you listening on NAPM. Make sure to tune in to the fabulous 413 starting at 3 this afternoon. We're going to keep going here in Boston. Coming up after this quick break, we're going to be talking with NBC 10 Boston's Sue O'Connell, who's been covering the Lindsay Clancy trial from beginning to end. We're going to talk to you about that. I'm Marjorie Egan. He's Jim Bradley, BPR and G.

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4: 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We're going to be here next Tuesday, Wednesday, and Friday, but on Wednesday, we're going to be joined by Maura Healey, the Governor of the Commonwealth. She'll be here 11 to noon at the library.
5: Hi.
4: Hi.
5: You're supposed to say hi.
4: Yes, well, you wanted to say something.
5: I do. I'm going to say something. I have two programming notes. Marjorie's upset because she likes doing the programming notes, but I'm doing the programming notes. One, we decided there were so many calls and texts that we never got to at the top of the show with people's thoughts about 9/11 and the 25th anniversary. We're going to postpone what we were going to do at the end of the show, and as soon as Sue and we have finished our conversation, we will take more calls and texts about your thoughts today on the 25th anniversary. And secondly, Mary Mazzio was with us a few weeks ago. She's a director. She's a former Olympian. She has just made this spectacular movie. She was with us with Amy Baltzell. Amy Baltzell, also an Olympian, who was part of the group that's profiled in this wonderful movie called Mighty Mary, made by Mary Mazzio, about the first all-women's America's Cup team in American history in 1994. The film is brilliant. If you want to hear the conversation with Mary and Amy, you can go on YouTube and search it when they were with us. But the reason I'm mentioning this is Mighty Mary opens today in AMC theaters in our region. So really check it out. It's inspiring, it's great, and it's a piece of history that most of us knew nothing about. Joined now at the library desk by our media maven, Sue O'Connell, the first person in the media to speak with jurors in the Lindsay Clancy trial. Sue has been NBC 10 Boston's courtroom insider. And by the way, we thought she did a brilliant job with this. Obviously, we were wrong. Because Megyn Kelly, who knows much more than we do, offered a new introduction for our media maven, Sue O'Connell. This is on a September 9th podcast where Megyn Kelly is shilling for gold, Birch Gold. Text MK to 989-898. Get your free info kit on gold. But here's what she had to say about our friend here, who again was the first person in this country to sit down with these jurors. Here's Megyn Kelly.
6: Three of them sat down with this woke Boston journalist who's got her pronouns in her bio and was on the governor's board of the Human Rights Campaign, which of course is the far left LGBTQ brigade that's been shaming corporations for how woke they aren't and trying to get them to be even more wokeified.
5: So as I was saying, tune in to NBC 10 this afternoon starting at 4 for more exclusive coverage of the Lindsay Clancy trial with the woke Boston journalist who's got her pronouns in her bio.
7: Yes, thank
5: you. Was on the governor's board of the HRC, which of course is the far left LGBTQ brigade. Welcome, Sue O'Connell.
8: First of all, that was from 1993 to 1998, I was on the board of governors.
5: Never goes away.
8: I don't even know how old Megyn Kelly was when I was out doing this kind of activist work. So thank you, Megyn Kelly, for getting some of the facts straight. And I have my pronouns in my bio because people often call me a boy named Sue on Twitter, or they make fun of my hair, right? And they do all sorts of things, and I want to make sure they understand I am indeed a woman.
4: Yes.
8: So therefore, I try to help the haters if they're going to insult me and make fun of me. Woke Boston journalist, I like it. That's how we're playing it. So anyway, yes, I was thrilled to see Megyn Kelly.
5: Is that like a badge of honor?
8: I got to tell you, as many I posted, I was in the emergency room for everything's okay with my kid for 24 hours, and I saw it at like 3 a.m., and I was like, this is the happiest moment. Well, not really, but the happiest moment of my life, finally. So
4: I don't see how wokeism had anything to do with
5: this. Okay, she's give me a
8: it has nothing to do with it. And I haven't been, again, I haven't made a political donation since 1997.
5: Okay, fine, we don't care. How do you get these jurors?
8: Well, Jim, I want to say that this has been obviously a team effort for NBC 10 Boston, and also I think it's a badge of honor for local journalists because, you know, these three women are lifelong Massachusetts residents, and I've been on, my first TV appearance was in 1978, so they know who I am. I went to every day but one of the trial. I sat and looked at them. They saw me, and I put an appeal out, as everyone did, but I put an appeal out on Instagram and Facebook saying I want to talk to you, and I had a juror from the Karen Reed trial, Paula, who also said, if you talk to someone, talk to Sue. She's treated me with respect, didn't exploit me. And someone sent a tip in that one of the jurors was already posting on Facebook about stuff, so I sent her a DM, and she agreed. So, you know, we had to get, they didn't want to do anything over the weekend and asked me to promise not to text them over the weekend, Labor Day weekend, which was very hard because I am competitive and I did want an exclusive, but I didn't text them. I held back until Monday night. And then on the way there, I was with TJ Kalila, our great producer, and Mark Jackson, our photog. And on the way to Plymouth, she said, I have one more juror. I went, wow, great. Don't want to tell you who it is. I said, great. And as I pulled up, she said, I have another juror. I have the four person here.
4: Wow.
8: So
4: you get the four
8: we walked
4: person.
8: In and we had a great conversation with them. And I, you know, I was a little overwhelmed for them at how big it broke. I mean, it was the lead story on all the networks. It's okay, ABC, that you didn't say you got it from us at NBC 10 Boston, but we'll protect that later. It drives me crazy. But so I felt a little protective for them about how they're just getting lambasted all through the social media from these, you know, nut jobs. But hopefully, you know, the news cycle changes and they'll move on. Listen, every juror who serves on every trial, in my opinion, is a hero of some sort, especially a trial like this,
4: like
8: which was really, really painful for everyone to go through. They're just citizens like us, and they decided to do this, so
5: why?
8: I salute them.
5: Why? For people who haven't seen, obviously you got to watch these. It's really instructive. And by the way, for people like me who feel that juries are not as wonderful as a lot of people say.
4: I disagree.
5: These three women. And why'd they agree to be interviewed?
8: They agreed to be interviewed.
5: I don't mean by you, but in general.
8: No, they just generally wanted to share their experience. They also wanted to bring awareness to mental health issues. You know, they were very clear that the Commonwealth did not meet the level they needed to in order to convict Lindsey Clancy, that the reasonable doubt was there on every step of the way. And you can argue about Massachusetts law, how, you know, the Commonwealth has to prove you're not crazy, unlike other states, and I use crazy in finger quotes, obviously. So they just really felt like she had begged for help. She did everything that anybody would have done in her position. She was a white woman with a husband and a family and, you know, a good income, and this is what happened. So they were able to keep their emotions. I know the clips, sometimes look differently, but they were able to take themselves objectively, look at the evidence, and then wanted to talk about mental health and what we need to do about
5: this.
8: On
5: the mental health issue, here's one of those jurors, Kelly Farina, talking to you.
4: Do we have
7: the takeaway that I have is for more mental awareness for women, men, children, and anybody with a beating heart. I believe in the jury system. I believe that Lindsey was wronged by the medical system, and I hope this changes things in this country for women and all people, really.
4: You know, I would think after sitting through this trial, the jury itself would need some mental health help.
8: They actually, the state of Massachusetts, Commonwealth offers three free mental health visits.
5: It does
8: with a counselor. For jurors? Kelly had already taken one of those appointments, and then afterwards she said, well, I've taken one, you get three, and the four person said, well, then you're all healed after that. You don't have to worry, as a joke. So during the Sarnaev trial, they actually kept the jurors on the books so that they could get more treatment or seek it afterwards. So, yes, we're one of the few commonwealths that actually offer mental health treatment to the jurors, because what they had to go through, you know, besides it's 5 weeks of a trial and you have these three children who were killed by their mother, strangled to death, and the 911 call, which they all talked about, which was horrific to listen to. If you have any thoughts that you think Patrick Clancy did it, at some point you're going to hear this 911 call and you're going to feel bad. I guarantee you are going to feel bad about what you were saying about Patrick Clancy. And they had a look at the autopsy photos, which, you know, I pointed out that I thought the prosecution, considering the issue was not one that they were debating, she did kill the children, and she did kill them this way, and certainly the violence and the way that they died needed to be represented in the courtroom. But to the degree that the prosecutor showed them these videos and our pictures of the children and the autopsy, I thought was criminal on their side. And they agreed that they had to stop looking at them at some point. And it made them have feelings, which they have to put aside, but negative feelings about the way this case was prosecuted with our tax dollars against this woman, where they basically brought up Catholicism. They demolished the idea of getting mental health treatment. So even if you think Lindsey Clancy should have been found guilty, I think there's a lot here to complain about regarding the way our Commonwealth conducted this trial and spent our tax dollars.
5: By the way, I'm sorry.
4: Because had they gone for second degree or manslaughter, you could have had a trial before the judge.
8: Right.
4: Or they could have agreed to a plea.
8: Right. Again, it's another case of overcharging someone, in this case a woman like Karen Reed, not having the evidence. I mean, we had two trials with Karen Reed. If we have two trials here, the evidence isn't going to change. We've got all the evidence. And it's clear that they didn't meet the threshold. So is there a case that had they gone to Karen Reed and said, manslaughter, OUI, she might have pled? They didn't. If they had gone to Lindsey Clancy and said, manslaughter, murder two with a bench trial, they might have settled. And again, they didn't, and here we are.
5: Well, let's talk about the DA in a couple of minutes, but first I want to stay on the issue that obviously is causing the most attention, the one holdout juror.
8: Yeah.
5: Here is you talking to a former teacher, Ronnie Carlson, who's the foreperson of the jury, about that one juror who refused to budge no matter how many times his peers tried to convince him otherwise.
9: He admitted he had reasonable doubt, and I started filling out the forms. I was so excited. I actually, there were three forms I had to fill out, and I started filling them out. I wrote my signature on each one, and then he said, but I'm still not going to say that she's not guilty by reason of insanity.
5: That is a great soundbite, by the way.
4: And then we heard from yet another juror that this holdout juror was scrolling on his phone when the other jurors were trying to talk to him about
8: something. And you could take your phones into deliberations, so everybody just calm down.
4: Yeah, but he wasn't paying attention to what they were saying, and that he used an elastic band to reenact the crime with a water bottle.
5: Yeah, ABC. No. We should give them credit.
4: It's another juror.
8: He actually used the bands.
4: Yes.
8: That killed the children. Listen, every juror.
5: He used the actual bands.
8: That's what my understanding is. Yeah, every juror that I have talked to has expressed that this individual should not have been on the jury. You know, that did not, in good faith, this was not, they didn't go into the jury room 11-1. They actually took a straw poll when they went in, and several of the jurors, a juror that Christina Rex spoke to on the phone anonymously over at BZ, she said that she went in and she was guilty maybe by second degree murder, and eventually was convinced that she still felt Lindsey Clancy was guilty in some way, but the Commonwealth didn't meet the bench that you had, the mark that you have to make in order to take someone's freedom away from them. She understood that. This juror kept changing his mind as to why he thought that reasonable doubt was or wasn't met, and actually I just think did not act in good faith on the jury. Now, to your point about the juries, jurors often get it right, juries get it right, people should serve. I think, you know, some people have also been complaining that Kelly, who you heard from, had posted before about Free Karen Reed. Like, she had some very strong opinions. And they're saying, well, should she not have served on the jury? I'm like, well, do we ask them if they think Joe Biden actually won the election? You know, do we ask them how they feel about vaccines when people serve on the jury? I mean, people are allowed to have their opinions about things. You know, I mean, this is the holdout juror is a developing story.
5: What does that mean?
8: It's a developing story.
5: Does that mean you have an interview with the holdout juror?
8: I am not at liberty to discuss any further except to say it's a developing story.
5: So when should we tune in to find out when it's
8: developing?
5: This afternoon. Whoa.
4: Something's happening at 4 o'clock?
8: Well, I'm just saying our whole team is working on this case on a number of fronts, mental health, and trying to get as much information we can about all the jurors who want to share information with
5: us. Okay, so by the way, we should also just say, we discussed this with Andrea Cabral, former prosecutor herself, yesterday or the day, well, I don't know what day it was, that there's a motion to dismiss to be heard at the end of the month by Kevin Reddington, the lawyer for Lindsey Clancy, saying that essentially a retrial would be double jeopardy because essentially there was an acquittal, or should have been if the judge had done it properly. Most people think there's virtually zero chance that it'll prevail, but he's representing his client. Mm-hmm. Can we move to Cruz?
4: Well, before we get to Cruz,
5: sure.
4: I just want to move something that's been so upsetting because, you know, people know I'm a reporter in the news. People, friends of mine, family of mine, people that are reasonably intelligent people.
8: Yeah, it's kind of shocking.
4: Conspiracies. Yeah. First of all, they blame Clancy for going out to get food, the husband for going out to get food. They blame her mother for not basically moving in the house for like 3 months at a time. Then they go on with these really nasty conspiracy theories about Patrick Clancy, which appear to have no basis in fact,
8: absolutely,
4: as far as we can tell.
8: Correct.
4: So what is this about? Why does everybody want to blame the mother and the husband for, you know, a mental health tragedy?
8: Yeah, I think there's a couple of reasons, Marjorie, and some of them are just our human nature. You know, I mean, I'm profiting off this as well, so I'm not going to sit here in judgment and say people, you know, Dateline and all of our shows and all these things, we encourage this, and now it used to be just your crazy Uncle Bob at Thanksgiving would have a theory, and he'd have no one to talk to, and he might try and send a letter to the editor, and it wouldn't get published. Now he can go on Facebook and Twitter and X and, you know, have all these people join together. So there's this amplification of what already lives inside of us. Plus, I think it's really hard to believe that someone would do this, right? I absolutely believe so many of us know people who have taken their lives from suicide, and no one ever really thought they would do it.
4: Exactly.
8: Right? It's not like,
4: exactly,
8: you know, you leave someone alone and you come home and the horrific has happened, and they go, why didn't you know? And you're like, you really don't think. So her mom and her dad, her mother-in-law, her father-in-law, all were staying with them. But they didn't really ever think, even Patrick didn't think something bad would happen. And life still has to go on when you're struggling with mental illness, no matter how serious. The little girl, Cora, was seriously constipated. She had taken her to the doctor. They needed
4: that
8: the Miralax.
4: Yeah.
8: You know, so while she's in this psychosis of some sort, they still have to go and get the Miralax so the baby, the Cora, isn't in distress all night, right? And Patrick wants to go get takeout at a place they wanted to try. There's nothing suspicious about this if you know how psychosis and severe mental health works. And listen, if you are living with somebody who is a severe alcoholic or has severe mental illness, I guarantee you drive home and sit in the parking lot for 5 minutes, or you take a little bit longer to go pick up things because you're alone in your car. At no point did any of them say they really thought that what happened, even her taking her own life, would actually happen. I mean, how many people of us, that's how terrible things happen. That's why it's a tragedy.
4: Well, one of the things I learned, and correct me if I'm wrong, I think I learned anyway, that some days she had good days, and then she had terrible days, and then it went up.
8: And some days they lied to her and said, you're doing great, like her mother said. I sent text saying you were doing great. She said, I was encouraging her. I'm not going to say you're still struggling.
4: And then these psychotic moments can come on like that.
8: Right.
4: Okay, thank you.
8: So, I mean, it's just, you know, again, the basic here, no matter what you think, and I joked about how on TV I look like I'm 40, but I'm really 65 because good lighting will do that. And if you think his shoes changed colors on the CVS webcam, you know, security cam, it's just how it looks to you. But the reality here is if Kevin Reddington one of the best defense attorneys totally in the Commonwealth, if not the region, who defended Whitey Bulger's girlfriend, who got the doctor who strangled his wife, who was charged with first-degree murder, got it down to manslaughter. If you think if he had a shred of evidence, a tiny bit of evidence that would have implicated Patrick, we would not have had an insanity defense. We would have had a third-party culprit defense. And, you know, Patrick is not represented by Reddington, so he's been careful about what he says Reddington has said, but he's been out there saying, listen, he is not a suspect in this. You guys all got to move on. If you want to do something to honor these babies, to honor Connor and Dawson and Cora I'm getting all worked up, so I'm flubbing their names here. But go work on mental health awareness. Yep. Go help postpartum awareness. Go take this. Go, and if you think that they got it wrong, the jurors, work to change the laws. I mean, spend all your time you want on X yelling at each other. Work to change stuff instead of worrying about what sneakers Patrick Clancy had on.
5: Okay, so before we talk about the decision for the Plymouth County DA, Tim Cruz here, and there are lots of options. We don't have to repeat them. I think people know we can charge her differently. Uh-huh. He can choose not to charge her, try to cut a deal with her lawyer. There's another case that he has got to make a decision about, too. Do one of you want to share the brief details of Latarsha Sanders?
4: Yeah, Latarsha Sanders, had five children. She stabbed to death two of them. Apparently her entire family knew that she was mentally ill, schizophrenic, a black woman, a woman with not a lot of money or access to a Kevin Reddington style attorney. Mm-hmm. This same Judge Sullivan would not allow information to the jurors about her mental illness into the trial, which I'd love for him to explain at some point.
8: Yep.
4: And she was convicted in two life sentences, first degree murder.
8: Yep.
4: What happened?
8: It got overturned due to that, and this again is back in the office of DA Tim Cruz. There are some differences in this, in that she did not seek mental health help. She also came from an environment where they didn't believe in mental health help, which is a whole nother situation. And she, you know, you don't need a diagnosis in order to be found not guilty by reason of insanity, but she didn't have a diagnosis at all. So there.
5: But Cruz,
8: he's got two decisions here. And I also want to, you know, just back up a second. I understand that if Cruz hadn't charged Lindsey Clancy with first-degree murder and he had charged Sanders with first-degree murder, we would be accusing him of a double standard. So I want to be real about that. But he now has a chance here with these two cases to really reevaluate how we charge these. If we looked at how Canada operates, how Great Britain operates, they take incidents like this in a very different way, where it's not a criminal proceeding, it's a mental health proceeding, and then they work to try and diminish it from happening again. Because, you know, you have to wonder, who are these people really a danger to, and how can we help it from happening again? So I don't know what he's going to do. I mean, I had to really spend a lot of time explaining to people why Kevin Reddington, in my opinion, was asking Donald Trump to pardon Lindsey Clancy.
5: Well, I didn't understand that either, and Marjorie explained it to me today, so why don't you explain
8: it? Well, my opinion is because Cruz is, even though he's a Republican and he's going to get reelected easily in November because, you know, we didn't have anybody running against him, really. In my opinion, Reddington knows that if he riles Donald Trump up enough suggests that he do something, and there's this incredibly terrible MAGA group of people who are actually supporting Lindsey Clancy in a very twisted way. They're getting there in a twisted way. He can't ask any other Republicans in the state of Massachusetts to come down on Cruz, because there really aren't any, right? So he's going to have Trump to put pressure on Cruz in some way by maybe threatening to primary him
5: skip something that's very obvious here, because we assume most people know. And the reason we're all saying, what's the real agenda? It's because Donald Trump can't pardon somebody in a state prosecution.
8: But you say that,
5: only
8: Jim, you say that. You're not supposed to be renaming the Gulf of Mexico either. I don't know why you keep working in these parameters of what a president can and cannot do.
4: You just mentioned the MAGA angle that's kind of twisted. What is that?
8: Oh, it's just that, you know, if Lindsey had been a traditional stay-at-home wife, this wouldn't happen, although she was staying home at the time. You know, there are, as with MAGA, it's always a little twisted, the over-medication of her and the lack of prescription management and her having to be her own case manager. The MAGA people are very critical of that. I would agree with them on that.
4: You know, one last thing for me
5: is
4: that there does seem to have been the physicians and the psychiatrists and the nurses and et cetera, not realizing that she was taking all these different medications?
8: Well, I mean, if again, my friends who are covering this from Great Britain can't believe that you check into a hospital and they don't have access to all of your records like they do at the National Institute of Health or whatever, what's it called in Great Britain.
4: So that's HIPAA? The HIPAA regulations in the United States?
8: Well, HIPAA, and you have to sign things to release them, and they don't always ask. They don't always ask you to make sure you... And she did reveal to everyone, but they weren't coordinating.
4: Yeah.
8: Because they never coordinate. And psychiatrists, God love them, rarely speak to people. We have a psychiatrist in our family who actually calls when there's an emergency room visit, and the whole staff is like, oh my God, a psychiatrist called us back. Oh my God, they're going to coordinate care. So yeah, she had medication, and also...
5: National Health Service.
8: Thank you.
5: Thank you, Jamie.
8: Because she is a nurse, and she was managing her own care, they also just assumed she knew more. So therefore, I think, and this is my opinion, when they say, here, tritate yourself and do this and do that, she's raising three kids, she's having a mental health crisis, and they're asking her to manage her own care.
4: Yeah.
5: Can I go back to the jurors just for a second? Mm-hmm. The judge did one of these protective orders. I don't know if it's called that. At the end of the trial, said, I'm not going to disclose the names, and because we live in an environment where you disagree with someone, you threaten to kill them and their whole family. Yeah. That's how you have public debate these days. Mm-hmm. Have they been threatened?
8: Because absolutely. Every juror who has come forward has been threatened. Several of them are not staying at their, and some who have not come forward, not staying at their houses. They have gone offline because of the hate and the death threats. It's atrocious. I've counseled them that, you know, it will pass as it always does. But if you've never gotten, you know, we've all gotten the great hate that falls on us whenever somebody says something. It's jarring to say, you know, I just went and did my civic duty and then I'm getting all this hatred from people.
4: You know, usually at the beginning of a trial when they are picking the jurors, the reporters that are there get the names of the jurors.
8: No, we didn't do that.
4: Do they no longer release the names?
8: Well, it's a case-by-case basis, so we didn't hear anything about them. I remember when one of the Trump indictments and they were picking a jury and we got to hear what they did for a living and what they write
4: about.
8: Exactly. I was like, oh my God. No, we don't do that. We knew nothing about the jurors at all.
4: Okay.
8: Unless they approached us, we don't have the information. The Karen Reed jurors are still impounded. Yeah. We only know who they are because they have
4: So they don't allow you to hear their names at the beginning.
8: Correct. Or what they do, or the voir dire at all.
4: Wow.
5: Can we do two more? Just say two more minutes. I was listening from the Cape the other day when Andrea Cabral was co-hosting with Marjorie, and you called in, and you guys got into a debate on an issue that matters to me a lot.
8: I felt like I was representing.
5: I thought you
8: Jim.
5: Were actually. You were doing beautifully. Cameras in the courtroom.
8: Yeah.
5: If people didn't hear Andrea, maybe you could just summarize why Andrea, who's a former prosecutor who believes in transparency, thinks it is a mistake here, and why you, who sat through the thing, think that transparency and having cameras there matters.
8: If I represent what she and Marcela Garcia
5: from
8: The Globe,
5: right.
8: who also had this editorial, is that it promotes people with their conspiracy theories by watching this trial as entertainment, and also puts the jurors and witnesses in harm's way because there are great reactions to them which may or may not be justified, which caused them to lose their job or caused them to be targeted and caused them to get all of this avalanche of hate.
5: Well, so, except jurors are not on camera.
8: Right, but then afterwards,
5: okay,
8: right?
5: Okay.
8: So if you never saw the Lindsey Clancy trial or followed it, you wouldn't care who the jurors were. So you get this avalanche of conspiracy theories and hate. My argument is that I think that people also learn a lot by watching trials. Like how many people have come up to me saying, I had no idea I'd vote for a district attorney. I had no idea that, you know, you can't bring this into the courtroom and as evidence that these things can't happen. I think it should be transparent. I think the federal trial should be televised. I think the Supreme Court should definitely be televised and be recorded and shown. And I think that the social media companies are the ones that should be putting the brakes on things. All of this BS hate that's on X right now at all the jurors that are coming out, they should have guardrails up. You are not entitled to the right of free speech on Facebook or X or Threads or Blue Sky. They're private companies. They get to regulate. You can't stand up here and yell something. You can't, like, you know, go into a restaurant and just say whatever you want. Businesses get to regulate your speech. And so I think that the courtroom should be, court cases should be broadcast, and the social media companies, they should demand that any kind of targeted hate or criticism that's beyond I disagree with your opinion and here's mine, they should be kicked off the platforms, and they're not. And
4: absolutely.
8: If you see stuff, if you are on X and see hate, report it. Just report it, report it, report it, report it. Let them figure it out.
5: Let me just add one thing. I agree with every single word you said about why the courtroom should be open to cameras. Two other reasons. You said, you know, you learn a lot. Even if you learn nothing, there are two things. One, if you're able to walk into the courtroom, you can watch it.
8: Right, it's
5: if
8: open.
5: If you can't or unavailable, the notion that you can't watch it is ridiculous. And secondly, and this is what's most important to me, every one of those prosecutions is being brought in our name, whether it's the United States government or the state of Massachusetts. And when something like that is done, you have a right to see your government in action.
8: Yep.
5: And I think you will learn, but even if you are of the belief that you will not, if it's in your name, you have a right to watch it. If you don't want to watch it, you don't watch it. One more time, what's that you wanted to tell us? What's happening at 4 o'clock?
8: You're all tuning in to NBC 10 Boston from 4 to 7 tonight.
5: Okay. 4 to 7?
8: I want a big chunk of watching of NBC 10 Boston. You can watch online, YouTube, all that kind of stuff.
5: I know I speak for Jamie, our team, and Marty. You did fabulous
8: work. Thank you.
5: For the public
8: thank
5: service.
8: The jurors are the heroes
4: and
8: here.
4: My heart goes out to you because this was not an easy trial.
8: Not easy. And
4: to
8: I know
4: cover.
8: You were, thank you. Yeah. I'm Irish Catholic, so whenever I get too many compliments, I start to feel bad about myself.
4: That's right. That's right? What we're supposed to do.
8: Okay. And I know you were jealous, Marjorie. I'm sorry.
4: Not on this one. Okay. This one was a tough one, Sue. Very tough one.
5: Oh, before
4: anyway,
5: you go.
8: Yep, what do I get?
5: Anonymous texter. Yes, I love our woke Boston local woman.
8: I've got a new title. I'm so excited. I can't.
5: By the way, that person just went and bought gold.
8: So instead of yelling when they see me local woman, they're going to yell woke woman.
5: Well, actually, it's funny you say that.
4: Yeah.
5: Another anonymous texter. So is Sue no longer our favorite local woman?
8: The woke woman thing. I actually had an award for being woke.
5: You did?
4: Yeah. There you go.
8: I'll bring
5: Sue O'Connell,
8: in.
5: Thank you very much.
4: Okay,
5: good
4: Sue O'Connell. We've
5: bye.
4: Been speaking with media maven Sue O'Connell, who served and local woman, who serves as NBC 10 Boston's courtroom insider for the Lindsay Clancy trial. Apparently, tune into NBC 10 Boston this afternoon, starting at 4, for more exclusive coverage from Sue O'Connell.
5: Apparently.
4: Thank
5: we'll
4: you
5: watching.
4: Very much, Sue.
8: Allegedly.
4: Okay, after a quick break, we're going to come back. It is, of course, the 25th anniversary today of 9/11. We're going to take more of your calls and texts about what you think today, about what happened then, where were you then, and what should we be doing about all these thousands of people who are very sick and have, in many cases, thousands of cases, have been dying from what they inhaled after 9/11. 877-301-8970 is our number. 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
5: 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Wednesday of next week, Governor Healey will join us from 11 to 12 at the library to take our questions and yours. And her Republican challenger just won his primary, Mike Minogue, will join us at the library on Friday, October 2nd. You know, we talked at the top of the show to get your feelings about the 25th anniversary, your feelings on the 25th anniversary of 9/11. After that, we were lucky enough to be able to play an interview we had yesterday with Laura Oganowski, whose father was the pilot of American Airlines Flight 11, and Mike Casey, whose wife was Neely, was on Flight 11, and the response was, there were so many people who wanted to talk, so many people who texted, we decided to end the show with an extension of that conversation. So if you would like to weigh in with your thoughts on this special 25th anniversary day, and we're particularly interested to hear not only from those of you who lived through it, but as I said, there are roughly 100 million people in this country today who were not born on September 11th of 2001. We'd love to hear how you approach this day. Our number is 877-301-8970. I should just add, if people haven't been reading about this, one of the major themes we, at least Marjorie and I, touched on at the top was this disclosure through New York's Mayor Mamdani the other day of this information that had not been shared with the public about the toxic air that lingered after what happened in the morning of that day, and how it has killed more than three times as many people as who were killed on 9/11 itself. 877-301-8970.
4: You know, they were talking about in these pieces about the toxic air that in the East Village, more than a mile away from the Twin Towers, there was asbestos there. And the asbestos lingered for days, weeks, and months. Some people talked about how it was inside cabinets, you know, that where you put your forms for your businesses and even people's rugs and furniture and benzene, which is environmental, which can cause cancer. I want to read a couple more texts before we take any calls and get more texts. 877-301-8970. Kate from Newton says, I was 26, laid off from my tech job in Boston the week before, watching 9/11 unfold. But the most memorable thing for me was a month or two later, looking at reception locations for my cousin's wedding in upstate New York. We were lucky planning for the future, but there were memorials there, many for people our own age at these wedding sites, and I will never forget those pictures. And it is true, so many people were so very young that died in that tragedy. And then Maddie, one of our engineers in the control room, she says, I was 6 months old on 9/11, and my mom was the lead editor for a newspaper in Ohio, and after a stressful day at work, she came home, and as she was watching the news that evening, I learned to roll over. It reminded my mom that there were still things to be hopeful about, God, despite how awful life felt then. You know, I want to mention, you're talking about the Red Bandana Mayor, Ryan Crowther up at Boston.
5: Wells Crowther,
4: up at Boston College. They have a labyrinth up there. If you go inside,

0: Casey, who's just an otherworldly individual. And what it is, if you don't know, they get eighth graders from each of the 351 cities and towns, and they become ambassadors, and they do a year of service. And most of these kids from earlier years of service at Project 351 have gone to teen and adult lives of service. It's really beautiful. On their website, you can find, they did a tribute where they read the names of all 206 people from Massachusetts who died that day.
1: Yeah.
0: Some were the student ambassadors, the eighth graders. Some were congresspeople, athletes, and others. And it's really quite moving. I would check it out if I were you. 877-301-8970. Mary Ellen, you're in Haverhill. You're first on this discussion on Boston Public Radio. Welcome.
2: Well, thank you. I've actually been a caller in the past, and thank you. Really love your show.
0: Thank you very much.
2: What I'd like to say is that day, I'm a nurse, and one of my friends was killed on the first plane, which was devastating. She was a nurse that I work with here in Haverhill. But that evening, I had to do an errand with my two daughters that were 7 and 9. And we had to go up to Salem, New Hampshire and pick up some school things. And on the way back, my 9-year-old asked me if we were all going to die.
1: Oh.
2: I'll never forget it. I almost threw up. But because I am a nurse, I had to pull my crap together. And I pulled to the side of the road, and I turned and I looked at them, and I said, Mommy and Daddy will always take care of you.
0: Mary Ellen, I know this is not an easy call, and we really appreciate your sharing your recollections of that day with your kids with us. Thank you. Please call us again. 877-301-8970 is the number.
1: Here is a text from Jim who says, in Scituate, who says, a little known fact about John Ognowski, he of course was the pilot of 9/11, who was presumably
0: American
1: murdered,
0: Flight 11.
1: Flight 11, murdered by the hijackers before Flight 11 flew into the North Tower. Anyway, he said a little known fact, he was a farmer in Dracut in addition to being a pilot. John lent some of his prime farmland to Community Teamwork, Inc. to help integrate newly arrived Cambodians. He also lent his equipment and his friendship to those Cambodian farmers, which I thought was a lovely thing. He said he served as one of these places' executive director at that time and knew him very well.
0: 877-301-8970, getting your thoughts on 9/11 on the 25th anniversary. You know, I don't know if I said this on the air to Mike and Laurie yesterday, I can't remember back that far, if I just said it to you and them when we were talking beforehand. You know, of all the horrible things that have happened in our country, and we pretend that we care about them all at the appropriate times, it seems to me that 9/11 sort of stands alone in terms of the significance that people continue, and attention that people continue to give it in subsequent years, meaning it's not perfunctory, it's not performative. Do you agree with that, or am
1: I
0: being...
1: I think because, you know, we are a big continent that's very far from, we're not, you know, right next to our enemies. There's other people, other countries are situated. Our geography has saved us. We weren't attacked. Oh, I mean, obviously Pearl Harbor was attacked. That was in Hawaii. But, you know, we haven't had battles since the Civil War on our own land. And this was a foreign person led by Osama bin Laden attacking us physically. That hadn't happened to us before. And I think it obviously happened to the French, it happened to the British, the Irish, happened to all these other places. Obviously it happened to Iraq and Afghanistan, but it had not happened to us. And I think that was a shock that we could be physically attacked.
0: Of course it was.
1: In such a brutal way. And obviously the World Trade Towers were a symbol of our economic dominance in the world, right? It was right next to Wall Street. And I think that was a huge symbol.
0: You know, before we get back to the calls, I mentioned this just in passing. I don't like the fact that there is the replaying of the planes flying into the towers almost on a loop on most newscasts. You're a much more grounded journalist than I would ever be. Is there too much of that, or is it important both because it was part of the news and because allegedly it keeps us alert to the threats that we have to attend to? Do they overdo it? Do we overdo it?
1: Well, I think one of the additional tragedies to this tragedy for the people that are in the middle

0: The tragedy is once you become part of a murder or a trial, like the Clancy trial, or you become, you're a survivor or a victim of 9/11, your privacy and your feelings are kind of secondary to the news. I mean, it's not really fair and it's not really nice, but it's a public tragedy, and
1: I'm not saying it shouldn't be played. I am saying if you watch news programs, which we do, including the ones I have greatest positive feelings for, it's virtually nonstop. And I don't think it's nonstop because they think it adds to the conversation, but because it brings eyeballs onto the screen. I don't know. Karen in Rhode Island, you're next. Thanks for calling. We appreciate it.
2: Hi, good afternoon. I love your show.
1: Thank you.
2: I wanted to make two comments. The first is to say thank you to the aviators out of Joint Base Cape Cod.
0: Yes.
2: Who launched their fighter jet to try and take down the airplane.
1: Great point.
2: And unfortunately, they were too late, but what a horrible mission to go on. The other comment I wanted to make, I have a family member who was a naval aviator flying off of one of the carriers, and the only comment he ever made about it, he was a true Top Gun pilot, Academy graduate, et cetera, et cetera. The only comment he ever made that I heard was it was the most surrealistic thing to be flying combat missions over Washington and New York with his rather significant weaponry locked and loaded. So kudos to all the military people who jumped to it then and now to take care of us.
1: Karen, that was great. Really glad you took that angle. Thank you. There are a ton of really good texts. Annie in East Providence, I was widowed 5 years with a three-year-old 5 years prior to 9/11. I experienced enormous grief thinking about all who would experience the same as a result of this horror. I cried for days and I'm struggling. Today, Sean in a car. I was a career counselor in Burlington High School in Vermont at the time, which was a refugee relocation community. When we got the news, I turned on the TV. There were three students from Bosnia in my office. When the second plane hit the towers, one of them said, "We left our country to avoid things like this." 877-301-8970 is the number.
0: And of course, some people are upset with what we did to Iraq after this and what we did to Afghanistan after this as well. I mean, you know that we were in the wrong war
1: in
0: Iraq.
1: I would say there's a fair split around Afghanistan. I don't know of much of a split after the fact about Iraq, is there? So it's not some people are upset about it. Virtually everybody is.
0: I think we tend to be kind of a little bit more looking at ourselves. I mean, I don't think we think as much about the deaths and destruction we've caused in other countries, obviously.
1: But we did. I mean, there was a lot of discussion. Colin Powell, as I think we all remember, who is a deeply respected person, gave the speech that turned the tide. And I think that most people who have studied this time, I know there's some dispute about this, think the evidence, so to speak, on weapons of mass destruction was cooked.
0: I'm just thinking, I don't think we have memorials necessarily for what we did.
1: Oh, we don't give a damn about anybody. So we barely care about ourselves anymore.
0: Yeah, no, that was my point.
1: You're totally right.
0: 877-301-8970. People are talking too about the fact that it's disgraceful, really, that only, as you said at the beginning, that Mamdani, the mayor of New York City, is only now, he's revealing all this stuff about what for years the EPA, the national EPA, and the people in New York City said was non-toxic air, and we're still paying the price. And
1: people, but we should be clear, this is not just Republicans like Christy Todd Whitman, who's a moderate Republican. Rudy Giuliani actually used to be moderate. But it was Democratic mayors who did nothing to be transparent here and arguably put people whose health was declining to the point of death in a position to better protect themselves.
0: Well, as I said in the first hour, there was a huge push to try to say,
1: I know
0: that terrorists can't win. We have to go back to normal and show everybody that we can go back to normal. And there was a very heavy push. And Bloomberg, the mayor of New York, he became mayor shortly after 9/11. It was Giuliani's last term. And he was very, very concerned about an economic crisis where nobody going back to Wall Street, which is right next to the Twin Towers. So they wanted everybody back down there, down by where the towers were.
1: And by the way, for those who are in that category of the 100 million I keep mentioning who were not born but are in this country now on 9/11, Rudy Giuliani, who today is, I would argue, one of the most reprehensible characters on planet Earth, was America's mayor, as he was called then, And I have to say, did a fairly good job, with some exceptions, I don't know if you'd agree, of acting to unite people after, and now, obviously, he spent the last 10 years of his life trying to divide people and hurt people in serious ways who don't agree with his idol, Donald Trump. Anonymous texter, there are millions of great texts here. By the way, Dano in Dudley, 9/11 is the entire reason I started listening to this radio show. Thank you. Anonymous texter, my brother was a Navy captain in the Pentagon. The news station in Portland, Maine said that a plane was heading for the Pentagon. I called him to tell him that a plane was headed there and to get out. He was able to get out. This is 15 minutes before the explosion happened. Another anonymous texter, we'll get back to the calls in a minute. My husband was an engineer and program manager at the Newport Underwater Weapons Center in Newport and was at the Pentagon on 9/10. He was supposed to stay for a meeting on 9/11. He decided he had too much to do in Newport, came home instead. He spent the day in a vault in Newport watching what was happening on CNN. Karen in Middle, I'm sorry, Marty.
0: I was going to say another text on the people that are suffering the aftermath from the toxic air. We went to war to avenge the attack and deaths on 9/11. What are we going to do to right by the many more, three times more, who have died from toxins in New York in the months afterwards?
1: Karen in Middleborough, hi.
3: Hi, Jim and Marjorie. It's nice to talk to you.
1: You too.
3: I was actually in big detox center on 9/10. I entered, and we were in the community room to watch what was happening. And my first reaction was to leave the detox, get to my children, because I thought we were all going to be under attack. And my partner at the time convinced me to stay. And so I stayed. And I've been sober ever since. So I've been sober for 25 years today.
0: Congratulations, Karen.
1: That is an incredible story. And
0: thank
1: I hope you,
0: very much.
1: People here at the library applauding. Karen, congratulations and thanks for sharing your story. We really appreciate it.
0: What are you doing?
1: Edgar B. Herrick III.
4: Hi.
0: Yeah.
1: What's your sense on this day there?
4: Oh, I mean, you know, how do you even grapple with it? I mean, one of the things I find myself thinking about, though, is the fact that one of the things I really remember about the aftermath of 9/11 is how much goodwill and sympathy came our way from so many countries in the world and how uplifting that was. And you reflect now, 25 years later, and think about the degradation of our relationship internationally with all of these people, and it's just, it's heartbreaking.
1: Well, can I repeat, if you weren't listening at 11 and are not following this, it's very important. One of the many lies from Donald Trump, or well, this one's not a lie, it's a future thing, about how NATO, he doesn't like NATO because they'd never come to our defense under Article 5. The only time Article 5 has ever been invoked in the history, its history, was after 9/11 when all of those countries came to our aid, first of which was Canada.
4: Yeah,
1: so
4: that's right.
1: How are you dealing with this today on your show there, Edgar?
4: Well, Ian Koss, who is in our newsroom behind the Big Dig podcast and everything, he did a special episode, which is out, you can listen to now, which is all about, it's a single hour, great hour, about how our airports have transformed after 9/11. So we're going to talk with him about that podcast episode. In particular, I mean, he bases it here in Logan, as we all know, Logan Airport was at the center of all of this, and great reporting from him, so we'll have a conversation about
1: that. Yeah, it's funny, talking about young people, I don't think they realize what you didn't have to go through.
0: You didn't take off your shoes.
1: Before that, and then the shoe bomber.
4: It was much more like getting on a train at South Station than
1: right,
4: anything.
1: You could wave. You know? If you had a friend with you, they walked you right to the gate.
0: And you could wave to them from the window and see them on the airplane as they were
4: different
0: taking
4: world.
0: Off. That's all over now.
4: Totally different world.
1: Before you thank everyone, I want to go out of our way to thank one more time, Laura Ogonowski
0: and Mike Casey,
1: who joined us yesterday.
0: We're very grateful.
1: Again, whose father, who was the pilot on Flight 11, and Mike, whose wife, Neely, was on Flight 11, were kind enough to spend time with us yesterday. It really meant a lot to us, and I think to our audience, so thank you for having done that.
0: Okay, thank you all for listening to another edition of Boston Public Radio. And I did ask you what you were doing on the show.
1: We just talked about it.
0: And thanks to everybody.
1: It's a long time ago. I can understand how you'd forget.
0: Just checking. I'm rattled today, Jim. I'm rattled. Thanks to people that came down to the Boston Public Library. Really appreciate
1: that.
0: You can check up, keep up with us 24/7 by way of our podcast. On Monday, we're going to be speaking with Boston Globe editor Brian McGrory, Dr. Catherine Gergen-Barnett, and Eddie Wright, who spent more than 40 years in prison for a crime he maintains he never committed, and they've agreed with him. The Innocence Project's Jacqueline Fonseca is going to join us as well. Our crew, Zoe Matthews, Hannah Loss, Ariana Gonzalez, Leah Crowley. Our engineer is John the Claw Parker. Bill Piacentelli ran the board today for John the Claw Parker, and our executive producer is Jamie Bologna. Special thanks as well to our BPL staff, Maddie Guy, Patrick Lally, Bill Francis, Juan Jose Cadena, our great guys and security team, Darius and Derek, and our hosts of the Newsfeed Cafe and across the street at the Lenox Hotel. The Curiosity Desk starts right after us. As Edgar just said, he's going to be talking about how airports have changed post 9/11. That's right after us. They're going to be right here at the library. And the Culture Show's right at the library, too, and they start at 2. They'll do their week in review. That's it. I'm Marjorie Egan.
1: I'm Jim Browdy.
0: Thanks again for tuning in today.
1: Thank
0: hope you
1: all
0: you can
1: for coming.
0: Tune in on Monday, and hope you have a lovely weekend.

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3: I'm Edgar B. Herwick III. Today on the Curiosity Desk, live from the Boston Public Library, today marks 25 years since the September 11th attacks. Among the things irrevocably changed, how we fly and how we feel about flying, particularly at Logan, forever connected to that day. Then, former White House COVID-19 response coordinator Ashish Jha. It's a breakneck era in the world of biotech. Good cause for feeling optimistic? We'll ask. And of course, it is Friday, which means we've got our menagerie of misfit news in case you missed it. And in case you missed it, OpenAI is claiming they've solved a 90-year-old math problem with potentially massive implications for humanity's future. That is, if the machines don't wipe us out first. Yikes. Well, it's all ahead this hour on the Curiosity Desk.
4: Live from NPR News, I'm Lakshmi Singh. It's the 25th anniversary of 9/11, the attacks that claimed nearly 3,000 lives in New York City, outside Washington, D.C., and in Shanksville, Pennsylvania. Passengers and crew members of Flight 93 prevented a planned terrorist attack on Washington, D.C. Everyone on board died when the plane instead crashed in an empty field in Shanksville. NPR member station WPSU Sydney Roach reports from this morning's remembrance ceremony at the Flight 93 National Memorial.
5: Family members read the names of those who died aboard Flight 93 on September 11th, 2001.
6: Patricia Cushing, my mother.
5: 40 passengers and crew members were on board when Al-Qaeda terrorists took control. The passengers and crew learned of the attacks on the World Trade Center and the Pentagon and fought back against the hijackers.
7: Andrew Sonny Garcia.
5: The plane was headed for Washington, D.C., but instead crashed in a field in Shanksville, Pennsylvania. Everyone on board died.
8: Katuzi Grand Colas and our unborn child.
5: There are more events planned throughout the day and the weekend near the crash site. For NPR News, I'm Sydney Roach in Shanksville, Pennsylvania.
4: Iran says it will attend a regional meeting of the foreign ministers of countries in the Persian Gulf. The Iranian foreign ministry said that 8 foreign ministers will be attending to discuss issues around the Strait of Hormuz, which Iran has blockaded since the start of the war. More from NPR's Hadil Al-Shalchi.
9: The Iranian Foreign Ministry spokesperson Ismail Baqai announced that the meeting of foreign ministers will take place in Oman next week. He said the foreign ministers of Iran, Iraq, and other Arab states on the coast of the Persian Gulf and the Sea of Oman will be attending. He said that the meeting will address negotiations Iran and Oman have been part of to reach an agreement to temporarily reopen the Strait of Hormuz. The Iranian blockade of the strait has affected global oil supplies. U.S. diesel prices hit a new American high at an average of $6 a gallon this week. Hadil Al-Shalchi, NPR News, Istanbul.
4: In the U.S., the cost of living in August was up 3.4% from a year ago. Here's NPR's Scott Horsley.
10: Inflation heated up in August after a slowdown the month before. Prices rose 0.4% between July and August, with higher gasoline prices accounting for more than a third of that overall jump. Energy prices continue to climb in early September, with the average price of diesel fuel now topping $6 a gallon for the first time ever. The cost of airline tickets and used cars was also up last month. Stripping out volatile energy and food prices, so-called core inflation dipped to 2.4% in August, a slightly smaller annual increase than the previous month. Today's inflation report is the last big piece of economic news before next week's Federal Reserve meeting, where policymakers will have to decide whether to raise interest rates.
4: It's NPR.
11: From the GBH newsroom in Boston, I'm Craig LaMolt. Local officials gathered on the State House steps today to commemorate the 25th anniversary of the September 11th attacks. Boston Mayor Michelle Wu was among the officials who read the names of more than 200 people from Massachusetts who died.
12: Lieutenant Manuel Del Valle Jr., Fire Department of the City of New York. Gerard Jerry P. DeWan, Fire Department of the City of New York. Simon Denani.
11: Following the readings of the names, Thomas Joseph T.J. Swenson Jr. was awarded the Madeline Sweeney Award for Civilian Bravery. Swenson's the Marine veteran who leaped into action in May when a gunman opened fire on Memorial Drive in Cambridge. The award is given every year on 9/11. Democrat Will Brownsberger is now looking ahead to the November election after a recount in his primary race wrapped up Thursday with him on top. GBH's Hannah Reale reports Brownsberger faces no Republican challenger in the general election.
13: Final tallies put Brownsberger ahead by 35 votes. The senator represents parts of Boston, Belmont, Cambridge, and Watertown, and he served on Beacon Hill for nearly two decades. His challenger, Daniel Lander, was backed by Boston Mayor Michelle Wu. Lander says the close race put the state Senate on notice. Brownsberger says he's eager to get back to work. Hannah Reale, GBH News.
11: Sunny today with a high in the upper 70s, going down to about 50 tonight. Tomorrow looks sunny with a high in the mid-70s. And some showers and possibly a thunderstorm possible on Sunday, with a high on Sunday about 75. 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

0: 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I'm Edgar B. Herwick III. We are live at the Boston Public Library, and we're streaming live at youtube.com/GBH News. Well, everybody, we made it to Friday, which means for us, it is time for another round of our Misfit News panel, in case you missed it. If you were too busy following the latest updates from the GOP convention, Lindsey Clancy's mistrial, and other top headlines, you might have missed the 83-year-old woman who pled guilty to a massive multi-million-dollar Ponzi scheme, or a big-brained multi-million-dollar math problem that stumped experts for 90 years, finally being maybe solved by OpenAI. Here with some thoughts on those stories and more is Christina Quinn. Christina is a journalist, host of the podcast Fighting Crime, former host of the podcast Try This at the Washington Post, and formerly a reporter here at GBH. With her is Adam Riley, our newsroom's politics reporter. Christina, Adam, thank you for being with us.
1: Thank you, Edgar. Hey,
0: Christina, Adam, it strikes me that the last time the three of us were together was about a decade ago.
1: Indeed.
0: When we did a story for Greater Boston on GBH2, former newsroom show, where we gathered at Bodaborg when it first opened. This is the sort of gaming parlor place in Malden. I have a little sound from that story. Let's hear a little bit.
2: I was a little tired starting out, wasn't super pumped about demanding physical activity or necessarily demanding mental activity.
3: Adam, you seem to have a bad attitude about this already, and I think it's bringing morale down, and we haven't even started.
2: Just a different style.
4: After a show of team solidarity, we entered our first quest, called Farm.
5: You see these little baby chicks, and you hear farm noises, and like, oh, that's cute, and that's quaint. And then we failed.
0: And then we failed.
1: And we failed over and over again.
6: Was a memorable evening.
0: Mm-hmm. It really was.
6: Yeah.
1: What happens when you put three journalists in an escape room?
0: It's not good. They fail. So we're going to try not to fail for you all here today, and we're going to begin in Lexington. Mm. 83-year-old Lexington woman, she pleads guilty in this case to wire fraud, nearly $11 million Ponzi scheme.
1: Yeah. And it was extensive. It went back to 2012, if I understand correctly, right?
0: At least
1: 2012. I think what's sad about this story as well is that it was a family company. Her dad had started it back in 1948. And it was originally to give loans to people for home appliance and motor vehicle insurance, right? Or loans. And then she then took it from there. She and her sister took it over. And then things went
0: awry.
1: Really fast.
6: What a downer, as you bring out the human element to this story.
0: So Adam was ready to come and dunk on her.
6: And empathy. Well, I wanted to say, I did have a bit of a different take than you, and kudos to you for having the deeper, more humane take. What I was struck by in this story is that she was repeatedly warned not to do what she was doing.
0: Totally. Not only warned, but told she couldn't, right? So there was the first. So the way this scheme worked, essentially, my understanding is she would have investors, right? And she'd sell promissory notes to the investors and say, like, okay, I'm gonna pay you back with a guaranteed interest rate. And it's a pretty favorable interest rate. So that's the investment coming in. And then she's supposed to loan money out to people and then make money on the loan to pay off the investors. Mm-hmm. That's supposed to be how it works.
1: Right.
0: But then the state was like, your finances don't look right. You're not allowed to have any new investors. And she's like, that's okay. I'm going to continue to have new investors.
6: Yes.
0: Then in 2014, they're like, it still doesn't look right. Not only are you not allowed to have new investors, you now can't give any loans out either. And she's like, I hear you saying that, but I'm going to go ahead.
6: I'm going to keep giving out some loans.
0: So she was just bringing in investors and using them to pay the old investors. Right. Classic Ponzi scheme.
1: Right. Which, by the way, have we talked about the origin of the Ponzi scheme?
0: Well, go. Please, illuminate.
1: I mean, this is the Curiosity Desk, after all.
0: It is true.
1: And Charles Ponzi was the original fraudster. And he did a lot of business here. He sort of...
0: Here in Boston.
1: Boston, right?
0: My favorite part of this story is, do you know, and I was saying, if I were this woman, what I would argue in court is, I am just honoring my town's history, because where did Charles Ponzi live when he was finally caught and brought up on charges for his scheme? Lexington.
1: That's right.
6: Get out of here.
1: Yeah.
0: Same place where this woman is from.
1: And scene.
0: So it's a time-honored tradition in Lexington.
1: Oh, man. But I think about those.
0: To foment a Ponzi scheme.
1: A Ponzi scheme.
6: You don't hear them talk about that a lot.
0: No, it's not really something that the folks in Lexington embrace.
1: Let's talk about that battle instead.
0: Yeah.
1: That famous battle.
0: famous battle. What I mean, but 83-year-old woman,
1: yes,
0: which is kind of,
1: and she
0: I
1: has
0: mean,
1: pleaded guilty.
0: Yeah.
1: She has pleaded guilty, and so that means she could serve time in prison.
0: Yep.
1: However, there appears to be so far no nothing about fines, which.
0: I think that they are looking for $11 million. The state is looking for $11 million in restitution. So I think that
1: they want the money.
0: They want
1: back.
0: The money, but it's unclear.
1: Right, but any additional fines seems to be. I mean, maybe they just know realistically that she doesn't have it.
6: Well, yeah. To strike a Christine-esque note, 83. It is sort of sad to imagine a 83-year-old person, even a convicted fraudster, going to jail.
1: Well, it is sad, but at one point she was not 83 years old, and she was making decisions that she knew were wrong.
6: Good point.
1: And well, now she's 83, and she's got caught. So.
0: Well, let's go to something more youthful than an 83-year-old fraudster. Are you two tennis fans? Do you follow tennis? The U.S. Open is going on. Are you into this?
1: I mean, I have neutral feelings about
0: like
1: tennis.
0: I've seen tennis.
1: I'm aware of the sport. No, I mean, it's exciting to see when the U.S. Open is happening, and it's like, oh, all the things are going on. And it's also fun to read about the influencers who are making it not fun for everybody else.
0: Yeah.
1: But let's say more.
0: Well, I mean, even if folks are following the U.S. Open, I think what they might have missed, this is in case you missed it, what you may have missed is Tao Davidow made a bit of a splash in the juniors tournament. And this is a tennis player who is ambidextrous. So rather than doing a backhand at all, he plays the forehand with his right hand, and then rather than playing the backhand if it's on his left, he plays a forehand with his left hand. So he's swapping racket from hand to hand. No backhand.
1: I've seen video.
6: Have you?
1: Yes. I've seen video, and it's wild. He just does it so effortlessly, just like switching hands. Like, put one racket in one hand. Oh, okay, I'm going to do it with the other. And it's like, who does that?
6: See, that's what surprised me is his claim that there's no time cost. Because I would assume that if you're rallying at the net, just to do that handoff could be critical. But he says it isn't. And I guess maybe it's not that different than going to a two-handed backhand.
0: Right, yeah, because you are going to,
6: almost like a guided ambidextrous forehand, depending on how you play.
0: You definitely potentially make up for what you lose in time with how much reach you're going to get,
6: true.
0: Right? So, I mean, I think I am a terrible tennis player, and sometimes I switch to the other hand just because I can't run over there and get to my backhand.
6: I've heard that you're a good tennis player.
0: I am not the worst tennis player, but I am by no means what I would describe as a good tennis player.
1: What about ping pong?
0: Ping pong, a little better at ping pong than tennis. Mm. One of the things that's interesting about this, though, is he's not naturally ambidextrous. So it sounds like this is one of these cases where he was 10 years old, so he has parents who are into holistic medicine and all of this stuff. And his dad had this weird quote where he said, he's way too extroverted, too fiery, a little too imbalanced. So I wanted to affect the right hemisphere of his brain using the left part of his body.
1: Huh.
6: Yeah,
0: so that's
6: bizarre.
0: That's a little
1: bizarre.
0: That's
1: an interesting motivation.
0: It is.
1: Also, the way he's describing his kids sort of reminds me of you. I feel like that's like something your parents would have said.
0: Would have been like, we got to get him on the left side a little bit here. He's a little bit too over there. The other thing is what I learned in researching, which I had not realized, and I follow tennis somewhat closely, is that Rafa Nadal... He was not naturally left-handed. That was something that was decided when he was young, and he trained into being a left-handed tennis player.
6: Yeah, that's incredible.
0: Which is wild.
6: Yep.
1: Is that because they thought there was a greater advantage?
0: Probably.
1: That's it.
0: It's a little bit. It's a little bit like in Rocky, where he's like, "I don't want you messing with those southpaws."
1: Right.
0: Yeah. like when you do it from the left-hand side.
6: Baseball too, right?
1: Yep.
0: No yeah, baseball as well.
1: We live in a right-handed world.
0: We do live in a right-handed world.
1: I have a lot of sympathy for lefties. I do.
0: Right on. My mother was a lefty.
1: Oh, okay. Yeah.
0: Yeah. All right. Well, let's amble down to the state of Kentucky. Another thing folks might have missed this week. Do you know what that sound is? That is the sound of an ostrich, folks. That is what an ostrich sounds like. And, there's a farmer down in Kentucky who made news this week because he is now raising 400, and he says next year 700 ostriches. These are ostriches that are being raised for their meat.
1: Mm.
0: And the reason, the motivation behind this, is that he was inflicted with alpha-gal syndrome.
1: Mm.
0: So alpha-gal syndrome, something that's been talked about a lot here locally because we have the rise of the Lone Star tick out on Martha's Vineyard and now encroaching onto the Cape. This is when you get this syndrome, what happens is your body basically reacts when you eat red meat, mammal meat.
1: Right.
0: So you can't eat pork, you can't eat beef. Ostriches, of course, a bird. It's poultry. So he was like, you know, chicken doesn't really taste like steak, but ostrich a little bit more like steak. Mm. I've got alpha gal. I'm going to get into the ostrich meat business.
1: Get some ostrich burgers going.
0: Yeah.
1: Have you ever eaten ostrich?
0: I have never eaten ostrich. Have you?
1: I don't think I have, Adam, but I'm certainly game.
0: You can leave now.
6: I have never had ostrich, but it's kind of spendy. I was looking at their website.
0: It is a little pricey.
6: $19 a pound for ground ostrich.
1: That's foul.
6: So, oh boy.
0: Wow, that's two.
1: I need a third one.
0: Yeah, you do need it. You keep working on it. Okay. Unfortunately, that his farm, I was also looking on the website, does not deliver to Massachusetts. But if folks in Connecticut are listening, they will deliver to Connecticut.
1: Or you could just raise your own ostriches.
0: I guess you could. Can you?
1: I don't know. But you should look into that.
0: We should. The Curiosity Desk will look into what the rules around raising ostrich.
6: Then you would need to actually kill them to eat them. And that'd be the hard part. I couldn't do that. I couldn't raise
0: If you were
6: chickens.
0: Like raising it yourself. Yeah. You couldn't raise chickens for slaughter.
6: No, I don't think I could.
0: I have this college friend, Brendan, from New Hampshire. And he tells this story about he had this chicken buddy. And then, you know, he used to walk to school with Buddy. And then one day he walked to school and Buddy wasn't there. And then they had chicken that night for dinner.
1: Yeah.
0: You know, and he was like,
6: oh, man.
1: Did he eat it?
0: Yeah, it sort of dawned on him. And he was basically like, Mom,
1: yeah,
0: are we eating Buddy? And she's like, yes, we are, Brendan.
1: Are we eating
0: yes,
1: Buddy?
0: Yes, we are, Brendan.
1: So tragic.
0: Yes, we are.
1: Well, I mean, I think if I had the means, I would outsource the labor of raising the ostriches and slaughtering the ostriches just so I could have a burger.
0: I would definitely try it. I really like chicken.
1: They're also I would like to eat it.
6: I would
1: also
6: give it a
1: what
6: shot.
1: About Kentucky Fried Ostrich? I mean, if he's in Kentucky, there's something he can do there.
0: Yeah, Kentucky Fried Ostrich. It's a great point.
1: KFO.
0: It's not really the third pun, but we'll let you go with that. Hey-o. We'll move on from this. Math fans, do we like math, folks? Are we math people here?
6: Do we like math?
1: Do we like math or what?
0: Silence in the library. In fairness, it's more of an English space than a math space being a library. I guess we got one math person here. Big news in the math world, in the very high-end math world, I guess, is that... So there are these millennium problems, as they're called. And these were put out at the turn of the millennium. These are basically these like very complicated math problems that have been around for a long time. And you know, a group organized this and said, anybody who can solve any of these so-called millennium problems, each of them, you get $1 million. The motivation being, let's push math into the new millennium. One has been solved in the 26 years now we're in the new millennium. Now a second one has been solved, but the big twist here is apparently solved by OpenAI. Here comes AI for high-end math.
1: What a show-off. We knew this day would come, though, didn't we?
0: It feels like this would have come before it had the, you know what I mean?
1: Yeah.
0: It feels like before it could write a term paper well for you.
1: Right.
0: You would think it would have been able to solve
1: really
0: math problems.
1: Math.
0: But
1: yes.
0: I guess this high-end math stuff is really difficult.
6: In a way, I feel like this is almost a distraction because recently we've had AI go free range, right? Bust out of it, the constraints that are supposed to guide it and keep it in place and start just messing with stuff generally. And then, did you see that there was that guy quoted recently saying there's a 10% chance that in the next decade...
0: By the end of this decade.
6: That AI is just going to kill all of us?
0: Yes. Yeah, he said greater than 10% chance.
6: Which is sobering.
0: That's some scary
1: Anthropic.
0: Math.
1: That's some scary math.
6: Who worked for
1: Anthropic, AI. Yes. And so, that feels great. But let's talk about math because the thing is with this is that I read that it took 10,000 hours to figure out. So that's a lot of computers talking to each other.
0: It's a lot of energy spent, and probably millions of dollars in order to solve this problem, which, by the way, is called the Navier-Stokes existence and smoothness problem.
1: And is this problem that important to figure out?
0: Well, let me read you from the New York Times. You tell me if you think this is important. The equation describes the movement of water and other fluids. The Navier-Stokes problem, which has no clear practical value, asks whether these equations completely break down in certain situations.
1: So the irony here is that you think of all the energy that's being used to solve this problem, and we're talking about a lot of energy that affects our water supplies, and the problem that they're trying to solve has to do with the flow of water.
0: Yeah.
1: Right?
0: Yeah.
1: Like, that's kind of bananas.
0: There is some irony. I don't quite get this math problem. No. I assume you two don't get this math
1: problem.
0: AI
1: does.
0: But, and I know somebody else who does, joining us now over Zoom, Justin Solomon. He's an associate professor and associate dean of engineering education at the MIT School of Engineering. And I have been promised by my producers that he's going to help us totally understand this math problem. Justin, welcome to the Curiosity Desk. Can you explain it to us?
7: Hi, it's such a pleasure to talk to you. Hopefully you can hear me okay.
0: We hear you great.
7: Oh, fantastic. Right. So I guess it's a pretty rare day for me when fluid dynamics is in the news, so I'm pretty excited.
0: You've been waiting that's right. for your big moment.
7: Yeah, we get to use our 5 minutes of fame here in our research field.
0: So what are fluid dynamics generally, and what are they, you know, why are they important to us?
7: Right, so let's see. So today's breakthrough is all about the Navier-Stokes equation. And essentially, what those equations are trying to do is predict the motion of fluids. So for example, I see on your desk there, you have this, looks like iced coffee.
0: Yeah, that is true.
7: You give it a shake. Then essentially what happens is your coffee is moving around. You've got that motion of the water and all the little particles inside. And essentially what the Navier-Stokes equations are doing is it's a mathematical model to figure out exactly what's happening at every single point inside of that cup of fluid. So like precisely where every little atom and molecule is moving, given where it was at some time in the past. So that's the basic set of equations, and they're really, really hard. Like, liquids are complicated.
0: Yeah.
7: Right? I mean, you know, if you stir a coffee cup, you see all kinds of interesting and weird patterns that can arise.
0: What do we gain from getting a better understanding of how, you know, for example, when I shake my coffee cup, how everything is moving and where it's going? I mean, what does that do for us?
7: Oh, that's a fantastic question. So the Navier-Stokes equations are behind entire research fields like the computational fluid dynamics area. So if you want to, for example, simulate how an airplane is going to fly before you build it, those equations are the things that are going to tell you like how the air is moving around the wings of your airplane. So those are the equations that people work with, but mathematicians actually have some really fundamental questions about the Navier-Stokes equation that they were unable to answer. So like the basic question you might ask is, for example, if I have a cup of water and I put it on my desk, I stir it up a little bit, and I just sit there and watch it, is there some probability that the cup of water just goes totally crazy, gets super turbulent and like blows up? And it turns out that mathematically, it's actually really hard to rule that out. And so that was the big open question.
1: Huh.
7: Now, there are a lot of versions of that question. I should be absolutely careful to note that like that way that I just phrased it is actually still open. We don't know from the perspective of these equations. But a special case was addressed by these AI tools.
0: Justin Solomon, do you feel like you were just about to solve this million-dollar problem before OpenAI stepped in and got it?
7: Me, no. But it is true that a lot of people were working on this. And
1: are they mad?
7: What was that?
1: Are they mad?
7: No, I don't think anybody's mad. There's always discussions over credit and attribution. And I want to be absolutely clear that, you know, we all stand on the shoulders of giants. And even the proof that the AI generated is built on some really brilliant ideas from a team in Spain that was doing this the old-fashioned way, you know, on pencil and paper.
0: Yeah, and I think there's a professor at NYU who had been close recently, and he's also credited these folks in Spain and said that at least one of them deserves a field medal for the work that they've done on this. Before I let you go, I do wonder, just in your field, in this sort of high-level mathematics that you're in, what do you make of AI and the rise of AI potentially solving this problem? How do you work with it, and do you have concerns about AI as you look at the future of mathematics?
7: You know, there's concerns and there's excitement. You know, obviously working on the Navier-Stokes equations and other open problems shows that these AI tools are capable of assisting with proofs or at least counterexamples in this particular case of really hard questions that have been open for centuries. It means that the way that we do our work is going to change. Now a lot of mathematicians aren't just at the blackboard, but they're at their computer. They're talking to agents and their collaborators all at once. So in some sense, the AI tools are like new partners in this mathematical work that we're doing.
0: Yeah. All right, that's MIT Associate Professor Justin Solomon. In case you missed it, we've also been speaking with GBH Politics reporter Adam Riley and Christina Quinn, host of the podcast Fighting Crime. Thank you all for being with us on the Curiosity Desk.
7: It's a pleasure.
0: When we return, we're marking 25 years since the September 11th attacks with a conversation about how it forever changed the world of air travel. 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I am Edgar B. Herbert III. Stay with us.

0: I'm Jared Bowen. Today on our Arts and Culture Week in Review, it's 25 years in review. We mark the anniversary of the attacks on September 11th, a day when what we saw seemed beyond interpretation. What could artists possibly add? 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
4: 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I'm Edgar B. Herwig III. 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Well, today is, of course, the 25th anniversary of the September 11th terrorist attack. 2.5 decades later, there is not a single facet of America that has escaped the impact of that day and our nation's response in the aftermath. Nowhere has that impact been more stark than at our nation's airports, including Logan, where terrorists boarded the two planes that would strike the Twin Towers. Transformation of our airports is the focus of a new special episode from the team behind GBH's The Big Dig. It's called Two Planes Are Off the Radar. It's available now wherever it is that you listen to your podcast, and we are joined now by Ian Koss, the show's host. Ian Koss, congratulations on the episode. Welcome back to the Curiosity Desk.
5: Good to be here.
4: So where did you get the title for this, Two Planes Are Off the Radar?
5: That is the exact phrase that the head of Massport, so the person who runs Logan Airport, her name is Ginny Buckingham, at the time of the attacks in 2001. She was on her way to Logan on the morning of 9/11 when this news broke that these two planes had hit the towers. And she was on the phone with somebody from Logan at the same time saying that two planes were off the radar. The two of their planes from Logan had disappeared.
4: Striking. We have a little sound from your interview with Virginia Buckingham, who, as you said, was the head of Massport on September 11th, 2001. Let's hear a little here.
6: Essentially saying, because I was the head of Logan, this is why it happened. You know, I struggle with talking about the toll that it took on me personally, because I also know what, you know, happened with me is nothing compared to what happened with the families. And I never want anyone to think that I equate them, because I don't at all. And to be called a murderer, essentially, which was the gist of the stories, was crushing.
4: What was it like to sit down with her, talk with her in depth about this?
5: I mean, this is a story that she will never, ever escape.
4: Yeah.
5: For the rest of her life, that she was the person in charge of the airport where the two planes took off. And, you know, she's had 25 years to think about that, write about it, talk about it. She told me that she's, you know, not doing a lot of interviews at this point about it, but she, you know, when I explained to her that, you know, the topic and sort of the angle we were taking on it, she was open to talk about it. But I think, just like she said there, it's hard, you know, to feel too sorry for the head of an airport who got blamed and fired when thousands of people lost their lives. But at the same time, I mean, if you go back and look at the headlines in the, especially in the Boston Herald and in the Globe too, the editorials that were written about just really vicious personal stuff.
4: Yeah.
5: Stuff about how being pregnant is no excuse for her fiascos, because she was 5 weeks pregnant at the time of the 9/11 attacks. There was one editorial that read, you know, why isn't Ginny Buckingham a stay-at-home mom? You know, it was really, it became very personal in that moment where, and I think that if there's any larger, you know, kind of lesson to draw from that is that, you know, in times of crisis and tragedy, we do often have this instinct to look for blame, you know, to point a finger. And we know now that it was not the fault of one person or even one airport. But in that moment, there was a very white, hot light on her.
4: Yeah, well, we talk about the fact that, and I think folks around here are well aware that, you know, the two planes that hit the Twin Towers, those flights originated here at this mm-hmm. airport in Logan. As you went to Logan and were, you know, kind of out there reporting and talking about this, you get a sense on how they look back at it. I mean, we'll talk in a minute about how that airport has physically changed.
5: Yeah.
4: But that's in line with kind of, you know, how a lot of airports, all airports have changed. But psychologically there Logan, what is the impact? What is the sort of shadow that day has cast?
5: It does feel like there's a kind of institutional trauma at that place. And I mean, I think the clearest manifestation of it is on the day of September 11th, the head of operations at the airport, Ed Frenney, put out a call to all the different, you know, the airlines, the vendors, the people who ran concessions, security, everybody who worked at the airport, and said, top leadership, show up. We're going to have a briefing, a security briefing on everything we know. They did that briefing that first day and said, you know, we should do this again tomorrow and the next day. And that daily security briefing continues to this day.
4: Really?
5: It happened this morning.
4: Wow.
5: It happens every morning, Saturdays, Sundays, holidays, 8:30 a.m. Ed told me that as far as he knows, it's the only briefing of its kind in the country where you have all the top stakeholders at the airport coming together in person to talk about security that day.
4: It's fascinating. You're listening to the Curiosity Desk. We're talking with Ian Koss. He's the host of Big Dig Podcast. Got a new episode about how 9/11 changed airports, really changed how we fly. Now, big piece of your podcast deals with the function of the airport shifting.
5: Yep.
4: Security, obviously, is the first thing that comes to mind, but because of that security, it has changed airports and what their function is and how they are used as a community space. Talk a little bit about that.
5: Yeah, so I have to give a shout out to my brother on this.
4: Really? Why?
5: Yeah. So when I started work on this episode, I kind of thought it would just be about security. It would be like, why do we take our shoes off? Why do we have to go through the big spinny scanner? Where did the TSA come from? And I thought that would be the whole story. My brother works for JFK, Terminal 1 in New York City at the airport. And so I reached out to him and we were talking just about, you know, the post, how 9/11 changed airports and just the business of the airport. And he, you know, kept telling me about how the business of an airport has changed, the food has changed, how the shopping has changed. Mm. And that really got me thinking about, along these lines of, maybe this is more than just a security story. It's really about the entire experience of flying. And I think maybe the single clearest concrete example of that is just Legal Seafoods.
4: Yeah.
5: Have you ever eaten at Legal's at the airport?
4: Of course.
5: Of course. So this blew my mind. The first Legal Seafoods at Logan Airport, which, I mean, for anybody who doesn't know, there are 5 Legal Seafoods at Logan Airport.
4: There's
5: 4 terminals.
4: 4 terminals, 5 Legal Seafoods.
5: Exactly.
4: Yeah.
5: So it's, to me, I mean, and not just to me, I think it is like the iconic Logan restaurant. The first Legal's was at Terminal C outside security. So Terminal C, that's the one with all the sports championship banners.
4: Yep.
5: So just imagine you come up, there's like the ticket counter, the check-in area, and imagine right there a sit-down restaurant with tables and napkins. We're now, I mean, there's like a bathroom there now. And then once you got through security, there was nothing. There was not really anything to eat, not anything to do. It was sort of dark and the windows were small and the floors were ugly. And it was just like the place where you went just to kind of hop on your plane. And that, obviously, that has all changed.
4: Yeah, here's a little sound with Roger Berkowitz, who's the man behind Legal Seafood. He's the owner from your podcast. Let's hear it.
7: Essentially, air travel as we knew it has ended. Guidelines include placing state police at security checkpoints, removing all knives in the airport, from restaurants to bagel carts.
8: You could not have knives in the back of the house. Anything that could be construed as a potential weapon, you had to have plastic knives as service implements for the...
5: You couldn't give out a butter knife.
8: Right.
4: Wild.
5: Wild.
4: One, you know, he also mentions the fact, and this really struck me in your podcast, is that, you know, alcohol consumption on the back end of this, when we sort of, when the dust settled and the new security things were in place, alcohol consumption in the airport skyrocketed.
5: Yeah, went up. Yeah, and I think part of that, I mean, is that once the restaurants moved inside security, people all of a sudden had time to kill, right? Like the time that you used to spend just like procrastinating at home, like going over your baggage or whatever, you now spend at the airport.
9: Yeah.
5: Because especially right after 9/11, the security lines, I was kind of young at the time, but the head of the airport at the time told us the security lines were just crazy. You know, because they're the rules were changing constantly. The TSA was brand new. The travelers were getting used to it. So, you know, that whole like show up 2 hours early, that you really had to show up 2 hours early.
9: Yeah.
5: And then once you got through, you just had all this time that you didn't have before. And so what do? You go and get a bowl of chowder and a beer or I don't know, you get some shopping in, you lounge. It becomes this whole other kind of space where you are actually supposed to spend time.
9: Yeah, I mean, I think you said there's kind of no other public space like this anywhere.
5: Yeah.
9: The airport's like its own space.
5: I mean, something I think about is like, if you're going on vacation, say, what is the moment, and you're flying, say, what is the moment when you transition from I'm like in at home mode to I'm in vacation mode?
9: It's once you're through security.
5: It's once you're through security.
9: That's absolutely right. Yeah.
5: And like, there is this like kind of limbo period. It's like after you're through security, but before you get on the plane where it's like, you're neither here nor there.
9: Yeah.
5: But you don't have anywhere else to be, nothing else to do. It's not like a bus station or a train station or really any other public space. It's like this little, you know, walled garden that is in this weird way, even though it's like super securitized and surveilled and militarized and all this other stuff.
9: Yeah.
5: It's also this like, Roger describes it as an oasis in the life of a busy person, you know.
9: Well, learn more about how we got to that oasis by checking out the podcast from Ian Costes, the man behind Big Dig, Scratch and Win, Catching the Codfather. The latest episode available wherever you get your podcast. Two Planes Are Off the Radar. It's a great listen. Ian, thanks so much for being with us on the Curiosity Desk. When we return, Dr. Ashish Jha, who 5 years ago was helping the nation navigate COVID, is looking to the future of medicine, the promise of AI, the anxiety of everything that could go wrong, and more. 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
3: 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I'm Edgar B. Herwick III. 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Well, one of the topics we deal with a lot on this show is artificial intelligence, how it's changing our lives in real time. We've grappled with the ethics of AI, the economics and business of AI, its place in the education space, and there are plenty of concerns on all of those fronts. We get into that regularly. But to be sure, there is also some huge potential benefits, especially when it comes to the future of medicine. It's not just AI that's transforming medicine in this moment. It's politics at the highest level. It's advances in the mRNA space. It's Charles Barkley and Ozempic. It's the rise of the wellness influencer. Peptides, anyone? I could go on and on. This is all fodder for the Boston Globe's upcoming Future of Medicine Summit. That's next Tuesday, September 15th. Globe.com/Future of Medicine for more information. Opening that summit with a fireside chat is Dr. Ashish Jha, who you'll remember as the head of the National COVID-19 Response under President Joe Biden. He's also served as Dean of the Brown University School of Public Health. Today, he's a senior fellow at the Harvard Kennedy School, co-founder and CEO of the group BioRadar, and he's with us now at the library. Dr. Jha, thank you so much for being with us.
4: Hey, thanks so much for having me here.
3: Future of medicine, not a big topic at all, right?
4: Pretty straightforward one.
3: Let's start in Washington and, sure, you know, just kind of the, you know, what's going on there. This week, the FDA filling 4 senior roles, including the top officials now, folks who had been there but now are solidified as full-time there, head of the drugs, vaccine, and essentially tobacco centers in the Centers for Disease Control. What do you make of these appointments and what that portends for where we're going in the next year, say?
4: Yeah, so it's been an incredibly tumultuous time for the FDA. They've had lots of changes of leadership. If you think about it, under President Biden, we had one leader for the whole 4 years. We've already had multiple turnovers in almost every part of the agency. That's really disruptive. No one knows who's running the shop. No one knows what people are looking for. So I am thrilled to see some people.

0: to that. We see certain sympathies from certain quarters in the administration from that. Yeah. What do you make about psychedelics and their role in medicine going forward?
1: Yeah, so look, I, at the end of the day, want to be driven by evidence and science on this. Yeah, yeah. And the truth is that there is a little bit of evidence in certain conditions that psychedelics can be useful. And I think that's great. Like, let's study this a bit more carefully. I'm not pro, I'm not anti. I'm really... Let's look at the evidence, and when the evidence says we should be using it, we should promote it. Where the evidence says it's not great, we should not.
0: Dr. Jha, you sound like a scientist.
1: Sorry.
0: You know, the fourth official that's been established here is a newly created position overseeing artificial intelligence and technology. Do we know what that's going to be? And we'll get into a little bit more with AI. I mean, how big, let me just ask it this way. How big is AI right now as we look at the future of medicine right now? Is that like dominating the conversation?
1: I think it's going to be pretty transformative. And, yeah. And part of it is this. As opposed to other fields, two things have happened at the same time in medicine, which is we have learned how to engineer biology for the first time in the last 5 years. We now can edit genes. We can do things we never could do before. And that has arrived at the same time that AI has. So the convergence of AI and biological engineering is what I think is making AI so much more powerful in medicine than maybe in almost any other field, because it's coming at the same time that we have learned how to manipulate and edit DNA in a way that we never could before.
0: You know, one of the, obviously one of the big scourges of our time and has been for a long time is cancer.
1: Yep.
0: AI shows a lot of promise for cancer research on a number of fronts. Rene Haas, who's the chief executive of a chip designer over in the UK, said this week that, you know, AI is going to find a cure for cancer possibly in our lifetimes. Cancer is going to be gone in our lifetimes. I mean, is that hype? Cancer is so complicated.
1: Well, that's the
0: thing. It's not just one thing.
1: That's the point. I mean, I don't, like, I see that kind of stuff and I'm like, I'm not exactly sure what it means. So let's break it down a little bit and get a little more granular. There is no question we are making incredible progress on cancer. And a lot of it is because the mRNA technology, because of other things that have really, the other areas we've made progress. And we're making progress on things like melanoma. There's this huge breakthrough now with pancreatic cancer. I don't want to overstate it, but this was a disease that everybody died with. Most people died within 6 months. Now we have some hope that there's some new therapies. AI is going to help a lot of those. And I can imagine in the years ahead, more and more cancers will become treatable. More and more cancers will become chronic. You get it. You live with it for 10, 15 years. We're going to cure all cancer in our lifetime. I'm not even 100% sure what that means. We haven't even cured diabetes.
0: Yeah.
1: But we're going to make cancer less and less deadly over time. And I think that's awesome.
0: You're listening to Curiosity Desk. We're talking with Dr. Ashish Jha about the future of medicine ahead of a Boston Globe Future of Medicine Summit next week. You know, there's a really interesting piece. And, you know, as we talk about AI, I think, you know, I say a lot on this show, you know, we say AI and we use this as like a single broad term, but AI is 100 different things. And there was a great piece in Stat News talking about AI in particular around healthcare delivery. It's sort of deployment and use in, say, emergency rooms. And, you know, some reporting that says like, hey, it's not really delivering on some of the promises that folks hope for, or it's kind of lagging in terms of its ability to do certain things. How do we think about AI and its role in healthcare delivery? Like, you know, or is that a place where it's just like it's going to come down to humans doing human stuff?
1: No, so I think it's going to help a lot. The problem right now with AI in healthcare delivery is a lot of what we're doing is we're taking our current processes for the way we deliver care and slapping a little AI on it and hoping that it's going to be magic dust.
0: Yeah, yeah.
1: It doesn't work that way. By the way, this is a truism for technology throughout human history. When electricity first came about, everybody's like, oh, electricity's going to transform everything. And then the first few years, not much happened.
0: Yeah.
1: And then people started reconceptualizing, oh, we should actually build different motors. And then all of a sudden, electricity became really cool. It's going to be the same thing here, that clinical care is going to change because of AI. It's not going to be rapid. There's a lot of work being done on this. A lot of failures are going to happen. But I do think in 10 years, clinical medicine is going to look very different because of AI in mostly really good ways.
0: Yeah. What do you make of its impact on the, or how does it work when it comes to the actual economics of healthcare and healthcare delivery? Because, you know, obviously if the numbers don't add up economically, it's not gonna work. I mean, how is that gonna transform the way we're paying for healthcare, if at all?
1: So first of all, there's a ton of administrative inefficiency and waste in the healthcare system. And so you would think AI would be awesome there.
0: You would think.
1: However, you're not going to be surprised that the first deployments of AI are all, in my mind, driving up costs. Because what's happening?

0: Insurance companies are using AI to get much faster at denying care. Well, provider organizations are getting AI to fight the AI of the insurance companies.
1: Right.
0: And so basically we have AI battling AI, and the costs
1: are
0: just going up.
1: Everybody's spending money on both sides.
0: Now.
1: Great system.
0: That's how we do it in healthcare. Take every technology and just make sure that it drives costs higher.
1: Yeah.
0: But
1: yeah.
0: Look, I think over time, we're going to figure out much better ways of delivering a lot of the administrative stuff. I do think those things are coming. They're not quite here yet, but I'm pretty optimistic over the next few years we're going to see real gains in those areas. But that's not where we are right now.
1: You're listening to the Curiosity Desk. We're talking with Dr. Ashish Jha about the future of medicine ahead of a Future of Medicine Summit next week hosted by the Boston Globe. Let's talk about GLP-1s. We can't talk about, I mean, that's the present, but it's also the future.
0: Yeah.
1: Gallup poll, percentage of U.S. adults currently taking GLP-1 medication has risen to 11% this year, up from 3% just 2 years ago. That's mostly around weight loss stuff, but we hear a lot about its potential around mental health stuff and addiction stuff. GLP-1s in some corners, you know, people are like, miracle drug.
0: Yeah. I think they are.
1: Drug? Yeah.
0: I think they are. Look, the bottom line is, I think one of the things we have learned in the last few years is obesity, and this is going to sound really obvious, is really bad for your health.
1: It is, yes.
0: It turns out.
1: Yeah.
0: Not only the cardiovascular stuff, lots of cancers are made worse with obesity, liver disease. I could just keep going on and on. And what you're seeing with GLP-1s is, yes, they help you lose weight. Yes, they reduce your cardiovascular risk. Yes, they reduce your cancer risk. The stuff around things like, do they help you drink less alcohol? There's good suggestive evidence.
1: Right.
0: I would not say that's been nailed down.
1: We don't know that yet.
0: But the evidence on the benefit of GLP-1s is extraordinary. And my view, and I wrote a Boston Globe op-ed about this, is that we have got to get this out to a lot more people. And I actually think we got to figure out how to drive the price of it down further.
1: Well, I was going to say, this again becomes an economic conversation, right?
0: Yes, but for a lot of people, it is cost-effective, because if you think about it, yes, you'll pay more up front, but if you prevent the diabetes, you prevent the heart disease, you prevent the kidney disease, it's going to have real financial payoffs, of course, huge clinical payoffs.
1: For an individual, but also for the system as a whole?
0: Over the long run, yes.
1: Over the long run. Gotcha. What about peptides? I mean, we talk about miracle drugs. I mean, this is another, you know, this is another sort of wellness space thing, which, you know, is interesting. You know, when I think about, you know, all of the stuff that's kind of come out of Silicon Valley in the last 15 years, one of the sort of playbooks here is you go into an unregulated space because you have a little more freedom to operate. That's kind of what Uber did.
0: Yep.
1: And when I see peptides, for all of their promise, you know, there's a little thing goes off in my brain and says, kind of an unregulated space, which means you could do things you couldn't do otherwise, but there's obviously some clear benefits here too. What do we make of peptides and their role in the future of medicine?
0: Yeah, so look, let's take a second to talk about why was I so enthusiastic about GLP-1s. Not because I've got like stock in pharma companies. It's because we actually have really good evidence. We have randomized trials from large clinical trials. We don't have that for peptides.
1: Why?
0: Because the companies that make peptides have no interest in running those trials.
1: Yeah.
0: And in the past, you couldn't get FDA approval, but under RFK Jr., because he's a huge fan of peptides, now the FDA is allowing more and more peptides. Look, in general, I'm pretty open to the idea that people should be allowed to try new things as long as they're doing it for their own body. And,
1: yeah, yeah.
0: But we should be studying this stuff. Like, if you want to try it, but let's run clinical trials where you study it in a clinical trial so we actually learn, are these things safe? Are they useful? What doses are they useful in? We're not learning when we're doing this. That, to me, bothers me. I'm not opposed to people trying out peptides. I don't know if they're useful or not. I don't know which ones are useful. I'd like to know. We need the evidence behind that.
1: Speaking of clinical trials, NPR piece last month about what's going on with Kalshi and Polymarket and folks being able to do things like bet on clinical trials. I mean, at first blush, this seems to me insane that you can do this. And then that said, Kalshi spokesman, you know, their response to the fact that this is going on their site says, well, if you want to ban profiting from the failure of clinical trials, you should start with the stock market, where the financial incentive for this type of profit is orders of magnitude larger. Here he's referring to short selling, you know, on clinical trials. But what do you, as somebody who understands clinical trials at a level, I'm going to argue that folks who are on call sheet largely don't. What do you make of this happening?
0: Yeah. So here's, look, I mean, you could argue that essentially what this person's arguing, that the stock market is a bet on clinical trials. Yeah. When a company is in the stock market and their drug succeeds, their stock goes up. When it fails, their stock plummets. There are very specific rules about insider information, right? Yeah. If I have insider information, I can't go buy the stock or short the stock. If I do, I go to jail.
1: Yeah.
0: That's not necessarily true for Kalshi.
1: So again, unregulated marketplace.
0: So the unregulated market means that you have insiders who are running the clinical trial, who are the nurses in the trial, or who are the people overseeing the data. They can't go trade stocks, but they can go to the call sheet. So I actually think for anybody who does not have inside information, you are competing against people who have inside information. I'd be pretty skeptical of betting of doing that. At least the stock market is a bit more regulated. There are rules about insider trading. None of that stuff exists in Kalshi.
1: All right. Tell us a little bit about BioRadar. So this is this company you co-founded this year, right?
0: Yeah.
1: You're the CEO.
0: Brand new.
1: What's BioRadar all about?
0: Sure. So my work on BioRadar began when I was in the Biden White House. And now we're going to turn a little dark here, and I apologize.
1: That's okay.
0: Biological engineering and AI converging means that we are going to see the generation of a lot more efforts around building biological weapons. Mm. We know this. There was a report out yesterday.
1: Yeah,
0: in the New York
1: Times.
0: Yeah. That people are using Anthropic. Look, I'm not worried about Anthropic. Those guys are really good. They're paying very close attention. There are a lot of AI companies that are not.
1: That are not.
0: And so I believe, and we have very good reason to believe, that we are going to see the use of engineered pathogens against human populations in the upcoming years. We have almost no capability around detection. So when I was in the Biden administration, we built out a whole plan of this is what the nation needs. But we did not get to implement the plan because the administration's time ran out. It ended up in 2024. And so a friend of mine from the Biden White House and I realized we need to build this for the country because a lot of these engineered pathogens are designed to bypass our surveillance systems. So they could spread for weeks or months, cause huge devastation, and we wouldn't notice until it was really late. So we started a company, it's a public benefit corporation, designed to help cities and states build the biosurveillance capability our country desperately needs for what is coming.
1: Sounds necessary is what it sounds to me. So I'm a little bit terrified right now.
0: Sorry.
1: But that's okay. No, it's okay. It's important that we talk about these things. So when you think about the future of medicine right now, what are you thinking about that I'm not asking about that you don't see enough people talking about besides what you're doing with BioRadar?
0: Yeah. So look, I think there are a couple of things that worry me. On the good things that we talked about, all these incredible gains in mRNA, biological engineering, all this amazing therapies that are coming, they're going to be awesome.
1: Yeah.
0: They're going to be wildly expensive.
1: Yep.
0: So we're going to take a horrible disease like sickle cell disease, and we can cure it for like $3 million.
1: Yep.
0: It's going to be very hard to say no to people when they have horrible diseases and we can cure them.
1: Yeah.
0: But we have not thought through the finances of how are we going to pay for all of
1: this. Who is thinking through the finances,
0: well,
1: if anyone?
0: Well, so the policymakers are all punting on this, and of course they're all going to blame each other, and they're going to blame pharma, and they're going to blame insurers or whatever, and they're going to blame each other. There are serious people who are trying to think about how do we finance this. And my view, and I wrote a whole like 10-part series in the Boston Globe about how we got to deal with healthcare spending, we have so much waste in the system that if we don't deal with the waste in the system, we're never going to be able to afford these incredible therapies. And I don't want to live in a country where we only offer the life-saving therapies for people who are wealthy and can afford it, and everybody else has to suffer. That's what I worry about, and we've got to get our act together and not do that.
1: Hopeful we can get our act together?
0: Well, I'm always hopeful, and we got to push our policymakers, because at the end of the day, unless policymakers act on this stuff, it's going to be very hard.
1: All right, thank you. We've been speaking with Dr. Ashish Jha, former White House COVID-19 Response Coordinator, former Dean of Brown University School of Public Health, and current CEO of BioRadar. He's appearing at the Boston Globe's Future of Medicine Summit next Tuesday, September 15th, globe.com/futureofmedicine. If you want to find out more information, Dr. Jha, thank you so much for being with us on
0: my
1: the Curiosity
0: pleasure.
1: Desk.
0: Thank you.
1: And now I turn my attention here at the Boston Public Library to Jared Bowen, host of The Culture Show. Hey, Jared.
2: Hey, Edgar.
1: How are you?
2: I'm well, thank you.
1: What do you got on the show today?
2: Well,
1: the Week in Review?
2: Yeah, it's a special edition of the show. Of course, normally we're going through the Week in Review moments in culture, but this is really 25 years in review, this being September 11th. We'll take a look at how culture moved us through September 11th, the day, and the decades that came after.
1: Powerful.
2: If you think of the books, the music, the movies, the blowback, the comedy, when it was too soon, all of the definitions about this, we will talk about all of this and how it all helped us process that moment and helped us really see ourselves and the rest of the world in that moment.
1: That's going to be a fascinating discussion. If you're here at the Boston Public Library, don't go anywhere. It's happening in less than 2 minutes. Same to you listening on the radio, folks. Stick with us. That is The Culture Show, Jared Bowen, with a very special Week in Review this Friday. As for us, that about does it for now. The Curiosity Desk is produced by Aidan Connolly, Rachel Armani, Olivia Corsio, Hannah Lawson, Leah Crowley. Patty Daniels and Jamie Bologna are the miracle cure of this operation. Our engineer today, John the Claw Parker. Special thanks too to Andrew Masawa, Maddie Geyer, Patrick Lally, and Bill Francis. Thanks to our hosts at the Newsfeed Cafe, the fabulous team at the Lennox across the street, our security team, Darius and Derek. All of you who came to see us here at the Boston Public Library, thank you. We love to see you. We'll be right back here Monday on GBH 89.7 and streaming on YouTube. If you can't wait that long, check out the podcast version of our show. All right, until next time, I'm Edgar B. Herwick III. I hope you will stay curious out there.
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6: Good afternoon with the latest from the GBH Culture Show News Desk. I'm Craig Lamolt. On this 25th anniversary of the September 11th attacks, landmarks across Boston and Cambridge will be illuminated in blue in remembrance of those who were killed. The Tribute in Light is organized by the 9/11 Memorial and Museum in New York. Local participants include Fenway Park, the City Halls in Boston and Cambridge, the Prue, the JFK Library, and many more buildings around town. In New Hampshire, the anniversary will be marked this weekend by two large beams of light resembling the Twin Towers, projected from the summit of Mount Washington. There had been some concern from bird conservationists that the light could confuse migrating birds, but Carol Foss of New Hampshire Audubon says her group did a test run earlier this week, and the birds fared well.
7: They were staying much, much lower, like less than 2,000 feet in altitude, so we really weren't seeing much of anything happen.
6: She says they plan to turn the lights off for at least 20 minutes if they see any birds getting disoriented. And in the Berkshires this weekend, it's the inaugural Williamstown Jazz Festival, featuring acts including Brandy Younger, Lisa Fisher, and Arturo Sandoval. The festival also includes jazz films and a program on the region's jazz history. And while you're in the Berkshires, Sun Lux, the Oscar-nominated band behind the score for Everything Everywhere All at Once, is premiering a new video installation at Mass MoCA, stretching one of their songs into an immersive audiovisual environment. Here they are performing at an NPR Tiny Desk concert back in 2015.
8: Is this a lesser me? 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
6: Sun Lux will also perform live at Mass MoCA Saturday at 8. That's it for this edition of the GBH News Friday Afternoon Culture Cast. I'm Craig Lamolt. Next up, it's The Culture Show with Jared Bowen, live at the BPL.
1: I'm Jared Bowen. Coming up on The Culture Show, September 11th, 2001, launched under a brilliant blue sky. In the language of aviation, it was severe clear, perfect conditions for flying. Within hours, four passenger jets had turned that promise of easy passage into terror. By late morning, towers that defined the New York skyline were gone. Lower Manhattan was shrouded in smoke and ash. The Pentagon was burning, and wreckage scorched a field in Shanksville, Pennsylvania. A day that began so beautifully ended in horror, and with profound uncertainty about what would come next. The coming days, months, and years ultimately reshaped American life. Wars in Afghanistan and Iraq, a vast new security apparatus, and a new vocabulary of suspicion and threat.
9: not to mention arguments over what America had become. Artists were there for all of it, on television, in books, and on film. They documented the day, mourned the dead, and wrestled with the wars fought in its aftermath. From painters to playwrights, they returned to September 11th again and again, as shock became memory, and memory became history. 25 years on, we look at what culture made of September 11th, and what September 11th made of us. That's all right now on this special edition of The Culture Show.
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9: 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I'm Jared Bowen.
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9: Every Friday we get together for our Arts and Culture Week in Review. Today is a special edition of the show, though, and it's about 25 years in review, marking the 25th anniversary of 9/11. A quarter century ago, September 11th became a dividing line in the chronology of American life, before the attacks and after them. Americans watched the country terrorized in real time, plane strikes, smoke and flames pouring out of the World Trade Center, and then the collapse of the buildings, all as television cameras carried the catastrophe into homes all across the world. It was an event that seemed to exceed imagination. In the months and years that followed, artists began to try to find language for it through film, television, literature, theater, and other forms. They reckoned both with that agonizing day and with the world that emerged afterward. 25 years later, we're looking back at what happened and what American culture has made of it. We'll start with our remembrances of the day. And I will also start with the fact that I think I'm mindful that we're speaking to two audiences. An oft-repeated number today is that a third of this country was either not born or too young to remember the events of September 11th, so they won't know a lot of what we're talking about, because I think a lot of what we will talk about is feeling and the tone of the country that came forward, and especially through culture. And of course, the rest of the audience knows how culture in some ways carried, in many ways, carried us through that moment. And I will share that I was a very young producer at the time working for Emily Rooney on Greater Boston. I spent September 10th in the kitchen of Julia Child, who had just announced that she was moving to California. She wanted to be away from New England winters. So we were doing an exit interview that I was producing for Emily. The next day, September 11th, today, 25 years ago, the Smithsonian was coming to her kitchen to take stock and inventory of everything so they could recreate it at the Smithsonian. And it was one of the most glorious days to be with Julia Child, who was just a fabulous, generous, kind figure. I remember everything about that day. I think I more remember it because I can never take it for granted, because really it's not hyperbole for that one third who didn't experience this to understand that the world did change the next day.
12: Oh, yeah.
9: And I was on my way to pick up a piece of furniture with my mom because I was moving into my first apartment, so I was going to be a little bit late to work that day. And this happened. Of course, I had to get back to work as soon as possible to start reporting. I'll never forget people streaming. This was in the Newton commuter rail station, people streaming back home in the middle of the morning, coming back home in the middle of the morning in that bright blue sky. It was so unusual. And then I spent the next successive weeks covering the memorials and talking to the families and going to the airport and looking, following all of the unfolding information, because we kept learning so much and we didn't know the world we lived in anymore. We didn't know if there was going to be more attacks. We didn't know if there would be more terror. And then after that, I spent another probably 2 months producing a documentary for GBH about September 11th and having to relive those images over and over again. And for that reason, I'm not thrilled with having this conversation, to be honest with you today, because there's a lot that I don't want to return to, but I think it's, we'll talk about how culture moved us through it.
11: I think it's important, and we'll talk about this a lot in this conversation, about what you think you remember and what you didn't. When I first talked to you all about what I was doing on that day, I left out like big stuff. Like that morning I was at a meeting that started at 8 o'clock, and I was a reluctant person with a cell phone at that point because I love my landline, which I had, which came to be
12: which I still have
11: and I still have too, which came to be important later on, as it turns out. But anyway, I was in a meeting and I had, so I likely would have the phone off. I just didn't have it on all the time. So the phone's off. I come out of my meeting. It's after 9. It was probably closer to 9:30. And I said, I'll open the phone. And there are all these messages from my sister. So I call her, and I was like, what's going on? And she says, where are you? And I said, I'm coming out of my meeting. And she said, well, there's planes that just went into the tower. And I said, what? What are you talking about? It was a gorgeous day that day, if you remember. It was beautiful. I couldn't process it. Well, I was hurrying home because I had hired a guy to help me. I had moved recently to unpack all these boxes. So he was there waiting for me. And he happened not to be a person that was particularly interested in news. So I'm playing the news all day, and he's interrupting me about these boxes. And I'm trying to process what is happening, because on the TV, all of our people who were excellent, by the way, in bringing the news to us, couldn't parse it either. Like, what's happening? So watching those towers fall and all of that, it's like it was yesterday. Yeah. It was horrible. You felt very unsure because you didn't know what was going on. And yet I was having this other mundane unpacking of boxes going on. It was bizarre, you know. And one other thing. Yeah. I thought it was the next week, but it turns out it was 2 weeks later. I was scheduled to go on a women's trip. And we debated, should we go, should we not go, should we go, should not. We finally said, okay, we're going to go. So we get on the plane, and we're on the plane, and we're settling our seats, and the pilot comes on, and he says, I'm only going to say this one time. No one will get out of your seat. No one will approach this cockpit. No one will say anything to the flight attendants that is, you know, untoward. I'm going to take this plane to where we're going to go, and if any of that does not happen, I will land it immediately. And it was just silence. We were stunned, scared, whole thing.
12: Yeah, and you'd never hear another announcement like that again.
11: No.
12: I was working at WBZ-TV at the time as the arts and entertainment critic. I had actually anchored a newscast for 3 years prior to, but arts were where my heart was, and I chose that path. I was headed into New York City that day with our anchorwoman, Lisa Hughes. We were on a plane to New York City, 15 minutes out of Logan, ahead of the hijackers. We landed in New York, jumped in a limo, and as we're in the limo, we look up, and Lisa notices that there's a fire in the World Trade Center. We immediately call. I'm thinking, wow, this is it's a big story, an accident at the World Trade Center. She calls in while we're on the phone. A second plane hits the second World Trade Center, the second tower. We instantly know this is no accident. This is terrorism. We tell the limo driver, step on it, get us to CBS immediately. We were among the last few hundred cars to cross the 59th Street Bridge to get into Manhattan before Manhattan was absolutely gridlocked, no phone service. My family was wondering, where are you? All they knew is that a plane out of Boston hit a tower in New York, and there was no way to communicate. Yeah. They didn't know those planes were headed to LA. Mm. I jumped out of the cab, tried to get a hotel reservation, and while I'm on the phone with Azita Garamani, who works here at GBH now, but she worked at BZ then, while I'm on the phone with her trying to arrange this, because I know we're going to be socked in for days, she starts screaming, a plane has hit the Pentagon. Wow. And then we thought, oh my God, we didn't know what we had, but it could be World War III. We couldn't move in the limo. We walked 20, 30 blocks to CBS and stayed there all day because you couldn't get near the scene and watch those towers come crumbling down. It was unbelievable. That night, I remember standing atop CBS reporting live from the roof, looking out at a landscape that looked surreal. There wasn't a sound, there was no traffic, no planes in the sky, no birds, just the cityscape, almost like a landscape, like a backdrop for a play. It was one of the weirdest, eeriest things I've ever experienced in my life. It felt surreal, and now we're all living that surreality and that funny line between what happened and our worst fears coming true.
2: You know, I think we've all spent time in the last week thinking about what we would say today and thinking about how our memories were formed. And I think that's one of the most striking things to me is that we have seen this rendered on film. Mm-hmm. We've seen it, of course, since, and we'll talk about that. But we've seen this rendered on film prior to September 11th, and yet we still weren't prepared for the fact that it was actually happening in our lives. And the stillness that you talk about, Joyce, I remember that too. I think we all remember that. There were no, of course, flight paths were completely shut down. There was no flying anywhere. It was so eerily quiet to look up. And people had to turn inward. People stopped going to restaurants. You couldn't really gather because people were afraid to gather. Mm-hmm. They didn't know what might be attacked next or what would happen next. But people did go to museums. They found them to be places almost like a temple where you could gather. Mm-hmm. I was told, because I wasn't going to museums at that point because I was covering the news every day, that they were very quiet in museums. I remember when people felt comfortable enough to gather, they began going to churches, and that's when we saw the first remembrances and the first memorials. I remember when Bette Midler came to town because there were connections that some of the flight attendants who were lost from the Boston crew had to her team, and she came and she did a couple of songs at City Hall Plaza. One of them, Wind Beneath My Wings, and I will never forget, this was not planned, she got to that, "You are the wind beneath my wings," and these birds, this whole flock of birds, I don't know if they were doves or what they were flying overhead. It was just unbelievable. But it occurred to me as I was thinking about this, how we do turn to the arts, we do turn to congregation, we do turn to the things that we love and appreciate about culture and song in times like this.
12: Can I tell you something? One of the things that is so striking, and I've talked about this for years, and it really explains a lot about why I live the arts. This is back in the days when Rudy Giuliani was a hero, and he led us through that time. He led New York City to pick itself up. And one of the things he said was he quickly urged that a good way to support New York was to go out and see a Broadway show. Yeah. And do you know that within 48 hours of those planes hitting the towers, all 23 Broadway theaters were on stage, and two-thirds to three-quarters of the audience was packed, and people sang God Bless America, and they wept, and they held on to each other, because people look for community, uplift, insight, comfort, and a kind of defiance. The show will go on. This is what the arts give you. Sports teams closed for a week, but theaters stayed open, and so did movie theaters.
11: I think it's important to note that you have just expressed how people sought out the arts in that moment. What I want to also emphasize, and then bring us even back, even today, this morning, we saw it again, how the arts just started, in their most visible way, appearing, the photographs, the writings, you know, just all of the stuff. How did they start the ceremony this morning? Yo-Yo Ma. Yo-Yo Ma is playing while they're reading the names. I mean, this is the context that we find ourselves in when you have these kinds of major events.
12: Expressing the inexpressible.
11: Exactly.
12: The arts beyond words, linking everybody, no matter one's language, everybody gets it. The cello, like a human voice. And nobody does that better than Yo-Yo Ma.
2: Well, I think if we remember, too, the senators and representatives who gathered on the steps of the Capitol, which I didn't realize it was that night. I hope I have this correct. It was that night that they gathered on the steps of the Capitol and sang God Bless America.
12: Yeah. Yeah.
2: They came together and they sang. And I think, of course, it was covered. It made us all stop. It made us all watch because, again, everybody was going home. Everybody was in front of their television at this point. And that was such a long day because we didn't know what was going to come. We didn't know when it was all going to end. And when nightfall finally came, because it was about twilight when that happened, it was our first chance to exhale through song. And I want to go back to what you were saying about Rudy Giuliani, who really, of course, was the face.
11: Yeah. Yes.
2: And I had forgotten that he was the one that Saturday Night Live brought back and had on the show, flanked by firefighters and emergency responders and police officers, to get people comfortable with being able to step forward and look at comedy and try to begin to stumble into some kind of laughter and smile and humor again. We just spent a lot of time talking about this with Tony V on the show yesterday, but I remember thinking, when will we ever do any of these things again?
11: And will it feel appropriate? you know.
12: And to do this in the middle, I mean, we have to remember just how seminal New York City is and what it represents. We're talking about the biggest melting pot on the planet. We're talking about people from everywhere, all faiths, all colors, all creeds, all socioeconomic groups, somehow being united, somehow dismissing everything else except their basic humanity in the face of this inhumanity, and coming together, and all of our allies around the world linking with us. When have we ever, since then, felt such a profound sense of community on this planet? And I have to say, I am feeling incredibly heavy-hearted today, acknowledging the contrast between now and then. I am mourning. I mean, not everybody has lost it, but boy. Well, Rudy Giuliani was a hero. Who is he today?
11: Yeah.
12: Okay. And the trajectory.
2: It was incredible to see tens of thousands of people gathering in places all over the world. You saw the royal family look mournful. You saw people all over the world just bereft at what had happened to this country. And you thought, my goodness, they're so tied to us. We're tied as a species across this planet in ways we didn't even recognize until this happened.
12: Do you remember that George Bush, our president, made a specific point?
11: Yes, he did.
12: Of saying not about against Islamophobia.
11: Right. This is not the time.
12: This is not the
11: time. Not that there ever is a time, but
12: be sure.
11: And
12: that this is a religion of peace, and that those hijackers hijacked a religion.
11: Yes, they did.
12: Okay, and now we have a leader whose currency is division. So look how far we've come. I hate to be such a downer about this, but this is on me today, big time, I have to say. And also, the profound loss of life. How many people were lost? I remember standing on West Avenue, which is where we were reporting from, and seeing hundreds and hundreds of ambulances, fire trucks, food trucks, rescuers, and all the work they were not going to be able to do because almost nobody survived. It was unbelievable. And the people coming up to our truck with photos of people missing, had we seen them? Had we seen them? Had we seen them? And we haven't.
11: I also want to just, journalism is the first draft of history, and we're talking about looking at what artists did and those who take note of the cultural moments of our time. But in this moment, some of our colleagues in journalism rose to a level that, it was amazing. And one of the things I want to point out, because it became very important to know who those people were, and they were, gone in dust. And what the New York Times did with its portraits of grief was incredible. That was a poetic remembrance in a way that people never thought of obituaries in that way. Mm-hmm. And it was amazing in terms of healing and connection and just information about who those people were.
2: And I think it was very much a signal of what would come, especially in the next decade. Yeah. We're going to continue this conversation on this special edition of the Culture Show's Week in Review, where we're remarking and marking the 25th anniversary of September 11th. When we come back, we'll talk about the shows that emerged, the songs that emerged, the theater and books that emerged in the wake of September 11th, and how they guided us through a new America. The conversation continues on the Culture Show. Stay with us.
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6: 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If you're just tuning in, we're marking the 25th anniversary of September 11th. We're looking at how artists responded to 9/11, the books written, the films released, the television programs that guided us along. Think Hollywood's United 93, Philip Roth's The Plot Against America, the long-running FX show Rescue Me, and the musical Come From Away on Broadway. Mm-hmm. They're all works over the last quarter century that addressed a moment that became a historical and cultural marker. And because September 11th was quickly followed by a war in Afghanistan and a hunt for Osama bin Laden, our cultural tone changed. That gave rise to shows like 24 and Homeland, films like The Hurt Locker, and rallying anthems in country music. This, I think, first unfolded on television. A couple of things that happened. We talked in the last segment about Saturday Night Live and assembling Rudy Giuliani. He was the best figure for us to understand that you had a very serious figure who could walk us back into the first moments of laughter. I remember the Emmy Awards were postponed twice that year. They were supposed to happen right after September 11th, hosted by Ellen DeGeneres. They were postponed again after the first airstrikes in Afghanistan. There kept being this ongoing dialogue. When is it even okay to celebrate? Yeah. Entertainment. Yeah. Does entertainment even mean anything anymore? And do you even have comedy in this? And I remember how skillful Ellen DeGeneres was when the Emmys finally were presented and we had an acknowledgement that yes, we will continue on. This is what we do in America. I think think of Boston Strong. We had some of the same DNA strains when we had our own Boston Marathon tragedy here that shut the city down. But she guided us back into that and we stepped carefully back into a sense of normalcy through television.
7: Yeah, television was really interesting at that time because I think we wanted to see something about it, then we didn't want to see anything about it. So it was a kind of a push and pull, and then you were left thinking, I think, all the time, does this seem right now in light of, and remember, we were still uncovering bits of information about this, not bits, but huge pieces of information about what happened. We were still trying to figure out where is the real enemy. I mean, these were not questions that were answered. Some say they weren't answered yet. Mm-hmm. Anyway, but all of this stuff was swirling. So then to look at your entertainment, it was really tough. I didn't find it easy to watch TV.
8: It wasn't easy at all because I think if you put yourself right back there, right after this was so incomprehensible. It was so destructive that we didn't understand what could come next. There was this sense that we were under attack and that another attack could come at any moment. Mm-hmm. Hence the increased surveillance and everybody being on their guard and really wondering what might happen, what was lurking in the shadows. Anything could be dangerous now. If an airplane could be dangerous, if a plastic fork on an airplane or a shoe could be dangerous, or the person sitting next to you could be dangerous. People who had just boarded a plane and maybe just looked like anybody else. Anything could be turned into a weapon. So there was this sense of almost paranoia around what could happen next, and then how close do we want to get to that? Is this something we can make light of or not?
6: And this is where I think it was answered, was in the show 24, mm-hmm. where Kiefer Sutherland played Jack Bauer, an agent who was fighting terrorism, essentially. This was already in the works. It premiered on November 6th, 2001, and then became a very popular show. I think if we were to revisit it now, we'd see a lot of themes and behavior and practices that would not be at all acceptable for the way he was extracting information, for the way that Islamophobia presented itself in that show, and who was presented at the enemy as the enemy in almost caricatured ways. But at the same time, I watched that show, and as I watched that show unfold, it was almost like protection for us to realize that we could have protection. We could find people who would serve as our protectors out there in the world. Mm-hmm. And this is why the show became as successful as it did.
8: So I'm thinking of an anecdote that was just told to me by the man who parked my car at the Lenox Hotel, the valet. He was in, we were discussing 9/11, of course. And he said he was in college at the time. And right after that happened, the first thing he wanted to do was enlist in the Marines. He wanted to take action,
7: and it had never occurred
8: to him before to be in the military, because he wanted to be able to do something, and we all felt like we needed to do something. So artists do what they did, which is to help us through stages of grief, and part of stages of grief is being able to look at it, and we were unable to even look at the Twin Towers for a long time in the movies. I mean, they actually talked to Martin Scorsese in Gangs of New York about wiping out the images of the Twin Towers in the last part of the film, where they update the whole, what's become of New York. And he insisted, no, we have to leave those towers there. But Spider-Man actually removed them they were erased from the movie.
7: I think the show that, everybody, that I was still watching at the time, and a lot of people were, was Sex and the City. And they chose also to digitally remove the Twin Towers. They had it, and New York was a character in that series. However, they did have one episode where they gave tribute to it, deliberately using a snow globe with the Twin Towers inside to make it clear that this was a tribute to those people who had lost their lives and to New York in general, because that was a character. But the amount, now that we know, the amount of digital erasure in a lot of programs was quite massive, actually.
8: I started looking at the movies as they came out, and I kind of divided them into two groups. One is the first group of movies, and I'm going to put in there that incredible documentary by the Nowadays brothers, the French brothers, which 9/11. You called my attention to,
7: Callie. Oh my God,
8: Callie.
7: It's incredible.
8: I watched it yesterday. Yeah. These two Frenchmen who were documentary filmmakers following a rookie firefighter, and they happened to be in Ladder Company 1. They were the first group of firefighters to set up a command station at the Twin Towers. So they were capturing a reality. The World Trade Center, Oliver Stone, about two Port Authority officers who were buried under the rubble and eventually got out. And United 93, which for me is the masterpiece of a combination of documentary filmmaking and a feature film, because he actually created a movie that followed the exact same timeline. Everybody on that flight, and this is the flight, the only flight that never hit its target. It was the one that went down in Shanksville, Pennsylvania.
7: Because people fought back.
8: The passengers fought back. And it is exactly a moment-by-moment recreation with improvised dialogue that the family members of those passengers helped the script writers come up with based on what they knew about their relatives. It was as close to reality as you could get. It was profound and moving and accurate, and it captured everything, the humanity and the inhumanity of what happened that
6: and
8: day.
6: And those films came out, World Trade Center and United 93 both came out in 2006, so it took five years. And it does take a while for films to develop, but they were really the first out of the gate. And I remember being there, the conversation, and I remember thinking about this too. Are we even ready for this 5 years later?
7: Yeah.
6: I thought it was too soon, mm-hmm. because a documentary is something different from a feature film, which is produced by and usually released by a studio, which means they're going to make money off this, which is what troubled me so deeply.
8: Yeah.
6: I didn't see United 93, and I haven't gone back, and I've not seen most of these things, again, for the reasons I said in the first segment, that I saw enough of it in those early days when I was doing what I was doing for work. But I had to see World Trade Center because I was interviewing Oliver Stone and Nicolas Cage. Oliver Stone directed World Trade Center, Nicolas Cage was starring in it. And I sat down with Oliver Stone right here at the Ritz-Carlton, and I asked, my first question out of the gate was, why is this film necessary? Part of the reason I led with that question is because they give you such a short amount of time when you're talking
8: 30 to 30 seconds.
6: Yeah, Joyce knows this.
8: Awful.
6: I think in my case, I had 6 minutes, so I just started out of the gate. Why is this film necessary? Especially to come here to Boston and premiere this, or not premiere, but screen this film and try to generate press for it and try to drive box office for it, because of course we were so tied to the events of September 11th for the flight. And Oliver Stone got so angry with me to the point at which Nicolas Cage had to step in and sort of separate us because he went.
8: Can you imagine Nick Cage being the one to have to calm a situation down?
6: But he couldn't understand why somebody would ask that question. And I didn't mean it to be pejorative necessarily, although now that I'm remembering, he put me on the spot. He said, well, what did you think of the film? And I said, and I didn't like it, but I didn't say that. It wasn't I was there as a journalist.
8: Never say that. Yes. I've made that mistake. It's another show.
6: Right. Yeah. I was there as a journalist, not a critic. And I said, it's irrelevant. Again, I want to understand why you think it's proper to do this film now. And he couldn't really explain it. And we sort of moved on from that. But that became a big moment, I think, when these films came out, because when do we allow ourselves to turn such a scarring moment over to pop culture?
7: Well, I'm going
6: to
7: tell you why I think there was a difference in World Trade Center and United 93. So World Trade Center, that was too soon. No. But what they were able to do in United 93, first of all, was to capture the one story that Americans could glom onto of the fighting back in the moment.
8: Mm-hmm.
7: So these were ordinary folks caught in a situation, knew, acknowledged to their loved ones by calling them to say, I am going to die, but we are taking this plane down. So we don't know where it was supposed to go, but it's not going. We know this now. And so the character, the real life character of Mark Bingham, I mean, these real people became bigger than anything.
8: They
7: and I
8: did
7: followed
8: what
7: his
8: we
7: mother
8: hoped
7: for years
8: we would have done in
7: the
8: that
7: moment,
8: situation.
7: You know, to see all of that and the careful way that he outlined the film. I just started looking at it again, and of course I forgot so much, but I was just saying to Joyce earlier, 1:12, the movie's only 2 hours, is the first. That's how long it takes to get inside the plane.
8: Yep.
6: An hour and 12 minutes.
7: Yes, because they spend such amount of time carefully documenting the shock, the awe. Hijack? What are you talking about, the plane's hijacked? What was going on with the military? This morning I saw the real-life interview of our general at the top of the military who was assigned to shoot down the plane because they didn't know what was going to... So, I mean, it was just... That film had so much heart, and you could relate.
8: Paul Greengrass, I will say. And I think the script writer is local as well. She's from Boston, or from the Boston area.
6: And Greengrass had been a documentarian, is how he was able to carry some of that forward. But what you both are saying, it's making me realize why the other piece that I really, really loved from this time was Rescue Me.
8: Mm.
6: So you're talking about United 93 and the connections the families had to that film. Well, Rescue Me was done. Dennis Leary's long-running series about New York firefighters that started in, I think it was 2000, right around that time.
7: Yeah.
6: I can't read my notes. But he had lost his cousin in the Worcester fire here. So he was already tied to the firefighting community. He was already invested in making sure they were supported and has always been throughout his career. So then he created this series, which was set in the aftermath of September 11th, where it was written into the series how aware the fire departments were and the firemen and the families were of the loss that they had suffered and the loss they would likely continue to suffer because it had been brought home. Not that they didn't know that as firemen and firewomen, but it was a show that I felt really kind of brought us along into rebuilding and making it, once we realized this was going to be part of our DNA, this was going to be life going forward, and he showed us through these families and these great characters and a lot of real life firefighters who were cast in this, how we would move forward.
8: Yeah, and Greengrass cast a lot of real people too. Some of the air traffic controllers, the military and FAA officials reenacted a lot of their roles. They were incredible. But to your point about culture leading us through, they did actually lead us through because films started to get darker after that as time went on. And I'm looking at The Hurt Locker, I'm looking at American Sniper, I'm looking at Zero Dark 30, I'm looking at the Dark Knight trilogy. You know, we're looking at films that are examining this moral ambiguity around how we act, how we behave, what is the cost of the violent acts we commit, what's the relationship between self-defense and breaking your own moral code when it comes to hurting other people in the name of your own safety. What about surveillance and privacy? So these films start getting a lot more complicated, and this is in 2008, 2014, 2012, where we start to examine the damage done to us by this, by 2001, by 9/11.
7: Well, I think we also, there's a couple of the contexts I want to put on the table, and that is there's always been the push-pull, no matter what time or event has taken place, with artists. Am I an artist, or do I have to respond politically? Does my artwork speak for itself, or do I have to do more when something like this happens? And there's often a struggle where artists say, don't bother me about that. I'm doing my thing. You want to interpret it that way, that's fine.
8: Yeah.
7: But others in this moment said, no, I got to say something that's bigger because this event was so huge, and I want to make a statement politically in that way. Mm-hmm. And I also want to talk about the other context, which is art, and it's both, is art a reiteration of what has happened, or it is a reflection from what has happened?
8: Well, yeah, so, I think you answered your own question.
7: Well, I'm just saying
6: it's a conversation. I would say it's somewhere in the middle because we had these artists step forward, especially these filmmakers, as you're talking about, as this began to shift and we go from something like 24 where, yes, protect us, do whatever is necessary. We saw our own moral codes deeply questioned and likely shift to, wait, what is our country doing? And let's have this conversation. Let's have this interrogation with these films and make us understand more about ourselves because we know that the culture continued to shift and the tone continued to shift as we got deeper into the administration, into the wars, and people understood exactly what was at stake and what was really unfolding.
8: I think artists want to capture a reality in all of its complexity. And by that I mean they may just want to recreate an event, but not just. They then want to go below the surface and say, what does this mean? Why did this happen? How does this instruct us? How does this reveal something deeper about who we are? Real artists, to me, are engaged in that conversation. So their characters are not two-dimensional. They're not cardboard. They're people we really care about because we understand viscerally the complexity of those characters. And that's the difference for me between art and just a, you know, like some little entertainment. It's not just, it's only that on one level, if you will, if you want to escape. But no, real art, unless unless you're in the pocket of some big studio that says you've got to have a happy ending, and even if this is complicated.
6: Right. But that's good too. I was struck by how Broadway, you had shows like Mamma Mia, and you had Spamalot, and you had The Producers and Avenue Q, all kind of come in succession. And remember here in Boston, after COVID, all the theaters began programming comedies because we also needed that. So it served that purpose too.
8: But
6: it was an
8: good
6: antidote.
8: Comedies go deeper, and I'm going to mention a movie that you probably would never think of here, and I came across it doing my research, a very dangerous comedy called Borat. Sacha Baron Cohen's 2006 very transgressive comedy revealing some very primitive biases in American culture. Now, Borat is a fictional character, but he jumps in to the real lives of people all across the country, like, you know, getting into a homophobic rodeo crowd. I mean, it's taking his life in his hands to make a certain kind of point about who we are. And it's hilarious, and it's terrifying, and it's dark.
7: It sounds, it's very
8: and
7: dark.
8: And it's brave, and he's an artist. And I, you know, whether you liked it or not. But comedy has its place. And, you know, comedians are some of the most depressed people in the world.
7: I think he's attempting satire, but badly, but in my opinion.
8: Yeah, well.
6: Okay. Well, again, we've
8: whole other show.
7: A whole other show, yeah.
6: We've been marking the 25th anniversary of September 11th. We'll continue the conversation with today and where we stand and how we see this moment and all of the reflections of 25 years ago and how they're still playing out. The conversation continues on The Culture Show. Stay with us.

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2: Welcome back to The Culture Show. If you're just tuning in, it's a special edition of the show as we mark the 25th anniversary of the attacks on September 11th. A quarter century later, the view is different. Remembrance itself has changed from photographs, flowers, and missing person posters to institutional remembrance, including the 9/11 Memorial and Museum in New York, which opened in 2014. The history around September 11th has continued to grow, giving us a different vantage point now than we had 10, 15, maybe even 20 years ago. Today, the afterlife of September 11th is in the grammar of thrillers, the politics of suspicion, and the stories we tell about who belongs and who does not. Even how we go about the world is different because our architecture has also changed. So maybe that's where we should start now. Of course, it's been there for more than 10 years, but the 9/11 Memorial and Museum. It's not like a broken record. I haven't gone back. I haven't gone there because of, again, everything I saw up close. I felt like I experienced enough for a lifetime. But you both have been. And Joyce, you were there that day. So what is it to be in that space and to see how it's reflected in a museum setting?
3: It's the most beautiful tribute to those two towers I think I've ever seen. It is a supremely accomplished, thoughtful, sensitive building that encapsulates the humanity of everybody was there, right down to something Callie, you and I talked about, the recordings of those flight attendants who were able to get information out, which you could pick up and listen to if you so desired, to all the names of everybody there, to the lighting and the monument to everybody who passed away, to, well, I mean, it's just an extraordinarily comprehensive and wellspring of love and respect and beauty. Art used in service of something truly almost sacred.
4: It is really well done. And what I like about it is the way that it's laid out, it takes you through the story. We're not talking minute by minute. It's not like that. But as things are happening that are pivotal, and along the way there are side rooms, as Joyce has said, where if you choose to see the footage of people leaping from the building, if you choose to go see some of the hardest stuff to look at, you can. But you could also stay in the middle and follow them, and you cannot leap ahead because there are those steps that they found the chaplain on that end up at the end, and you are just laid out, and you see it there and see the fire equipment with all the stuff from what happened that day. And it's beautifully done, and I am glad that they prevailed in this way, because there was an argument about putting the history of the hijackers. Remember, there were so many stories at the time, people who weren't around won't remember, why do they hate us? Why did this happen? We're ahistorical, we don't know. So there was an argument about not putting that in the museum. The museum people fought back against it. I thank God they did. It's put in a way that you have to go a different way to go to it, so it's not like flux against the rest of the museum. Mm-hmm. But it is there, and it's helpful, I think, for you to see what was going on here with some of these people.
3: Yeah,
4: as they
3: it's called
4: it.
3: The fullness of the truth our history, and this is what we all, you know, have to be open to. I mean, we've got to be able to take it all in so we can make some kind of real, larger sense out of this and don't curdle into some kind of, you know, political or biased or prejudicial, revengeful place. We need to see the whole picture. And it's tough.
4: It's really
3: and
4: incredible.
3: It's complicated.
4: Yeah. It's really well worth seeing.
3: Yeah. Yeah.
2: I also have to say, I was so struck when I learned this morning that it was a third of our country now who doesn't know a world without September 11th, meaning this has always been their world. They're in, especially as I was thinking about architecture. Architecture has changed because of September 11th.
4: That's right.
2: Access is obstructed now. Access has changed. We have metal detectors, the protocol of airports, all of that. Our whole culture of travel has changed.
4: Yes.
2: Our culture of going into buildings and living in cities and being in cities has changed because of September 11th. And it just, again, makes me sad to know that there's a generation that's come up to only know that. Because I remember thinking, I was very fortunate that

0: end of being the end of Gen X to be part of a generation that thought that war was over, essentially. Yeah. For me, the Vietnam War, that was something you heard about. You had an uncle or such who fought in Vietnam, but that was decades ago, so, and it had never really come back. World War II was the stuff of movies. Mm-hmm. It seemed, at least, except for the Persian Gulf conflict, was something that was that had quickly happened, that the possibility of war and that kind of attack, also without having 24-hour broadcasts and things of that nature that showed you what was happening around the world at every moment, it seemed a remote possibility. It seemed impossible. Right.
1: But even though this generation has no direct firsthand experience, they are living in the paranoiac fallout of what has happened. I mean, everything feels
2: they don't
1: a
2: know
1: little
2: it.
1: Bit. They don't know.
2: Exactly. Yeah.
1: But they're experiencing it. So I'm looking at the movies, as I often do. You know what the number one genre right now is at top box office is? Horror movies.
2: Yes.
1: And you know who sees most of them? Gen Z.
2: Yeah.
1: No. And we're talking about movies like Obsession and Scary Movie and Scream 7. These movies have a life because people need to be able to express a kind of vague sense of monsters and danger that you can safely put your arms around within the boundaries of a movie theater.
2: Right.
1: So you can watch it on screen and then you can walk away. But it's something that needs to be expressed and exercised. And people are feeling that. And they may not know exactly why.
2: I also want to pick up on, we started with President Bush saying, please do not go the route of Islamophobia. Well, that didn't happen, as we know. And so the Muslim citizens have been, from then to now, struggling against it. But here's something that I think is very interesting for people to know. So there was a film adaptation of something called The Reluctant Fundamentalist. It was a big star vehicle for Riz Ahmed, who's now huge. Guess who made the film?
1: Who?
2: Mira Nair.
1: Oh.
2: Mira Nair is, for those who do not know, is Mayor Mondami's first Muslim mayor of the city. Yeah. That's his mom.
1: Yeah.
2: So, I mean,
1: and
2: in 25 years, when she was in 2012, when she's making this film, there was, you couldn't even have imagined that her son.
1: So I'm thinking about it. And I have a note here to myself about Mayor Mamdani,
2: yes,
1: who was at the ceremonies this morning for 9/11, despite an online petition with some 100,000 signatures saying he should not go.
2: Wow.
1: He's there. And every living president, except you know who, is there today.
2: Yeah.
1: So what is that about? How far have we come or not come? And this is not true for everybody, but I think it's remarkably telling that Mamdani was asked not to come and had no question but that he would, of course, be there, as he should be, as the mayor of New York City, and why not?
2: Right.
1: And where is our president?
2: I also want to raise that in the music that came from this, country music went hard right, or started to go hard right during this. The Toby Keith song, Red, White, and Blue in America, that a lot of people got riled up about it. But I note that other musicians, and hip hop in particular, some people raised the viewpoint of people feeling like, wait a minute, where are we and what does this really mean? And I just wanted to play a clip. This is from Immortal Technique's 2005 track, Bin Laden, which speaks on the curtailing of civil liberties in America after 9/11.
0: We're trying to play Technique's 2005 track, Bin Laden, about, again, civil liberties in the wake of September 11th.
3: Mm. And

0: So that was Eminem, Jadakiss, and Mos Def.
1: Yeah.
0: And it expresses a lot of people's sentiment about
1: it. It's a great collaboration.
0: Yeah, it is.
1: I mean, really and truly.
0: Yes.
1: But I'm so glad you raised the issue about surveillance.
0: Yes.
1: Because, you know, obviously it originally grew out of, we need increased surveillance here. We got to see what's going on. But, you know, that surveillance now has been turned on us and each other. The other, and now each other, and now it's been weaponized to some extent by AI, and we're all worried about our privacy being invaded.
0: But even then, the Patriot Act brought up a lot of this.
1: Absolutely.
2: And that was a debate. That was a raging debate, even in the moment. That was interesting to see that happen, because at a moment where we were, again, seeking protection, people realized, really, we're going to turn over our library cards and our reading records, which is something that they were asking for.
1: And we're still fighting that today.
0: Yes.
1: And the increased militarization of the police, we've got ICE, we've got, don't get me started, but I think I already am.
0: Yeah.
1: You know, I mean, look where we are.
2: We've been talking about, obviously, so much heavy stuff, but maybe we can end on a lighter note and talk about Come From Away, which is a musical in part by Emerson College students who were part of the production team that turned this and showed us our humanity, because this is became a big Broadway hit musical. And I remember being told about it right on the corner of Boylston Street at an Emerson Alumni Weekend. We're doing this musical about where some of the planes landed in Newfoundland, Canada, in Gander, in Canada,
1: Gander,
2: and how they were taken.
1: Gander, Newfoundland.
2: Gander, Newfoundland, and how they were taken in by the residents. And I remember thinking, really? A musical about September 11th? And then it was one of the most rousing things I have ever seen.
0: Really,
2: we can also talk about it because it's at North Shore Music Theater.
1: It's coming to the North Shore Music Theater next week. I'm going to see it, but it first came out on Broadway in 2017, and it is a beautiful, true story, because right after, you know, right after 9/11, all the planes were grounded, and some 7,000 passengers had to land
0: somewhere.
1: Luckily, to our wonderful neighbors to the north,
0: at
1: if
0: the
1: we
0: time.
1: Can please just remember those Canadians, you know, those awful Canadians who took in all. Exactly. People are applauding here.
2: We're getting
1: applause
2: here in the library in case our mics didn't pick it up.
1: They put them up in their homes, their churches, their schools. They fed them. They clothed them. They kept them. They formed relationships, and a whole musical came out of this. It
0: beautiful
1: was a beautiful, beautiful, wonderful thing. So, yes, people are still capable of marvelous, wonderful, deeply human things.
2: I remember seeing in early days on Broadway and the sustained, I have
0: applause.
2: Never seen an audience get on their feet as quickly as they did for that musical, because I think we just needed a little pat on the back. We needed a reminder that we are good people, we do good things, and there were some beautiful moments that came out of just horrific loss and tragedy.
1: We will get through this time, I am convinced, okay?
2: Yes.
1: We will get through this time.
2: Absolutely,
1: I am the
2: will.
1: Eternal optimist.
2: Because we have arts and culture. That's
1: right. Absolutely.
0: Yes, we do.
2: Well, thank you for being, both of you, for being part of this conversation.
1: Thank you,
2: I couldn't have done this conversation with anybody but you two, I think, probably. And thank you all for listening to another edition of The Culture Show. Joyce Culhawick is an Emmy Award-winning arts and entertainment critic, president of Boston Theater Critics Association, and you can find her reviews on joyceschoices.com. 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And tune into The Culture Show on Monday for the Tony and Grammy Award-winning singer and performer Jennifer Holliday of Dreamgirls fame. She originated the role of Effie White right here in Boston in its pre-Broadway tryout before the musical bounded onto Broadway. Thank you to Craig LaMolt for our culture cast today, and to our engineering team in Brighton, to the engineering, technical, streaming, and logistics crew at the Boston Public Library. Thanks as well to the Newsfeed Cafe, the Lenox Hotel, our security team, Darius and Derek, and thank you to all of you who are here with us today. We always love seeing you. I'm Jared Bowen. Have a great weekend.
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4: A day that changed the world. I'm Marco Werman. We remember September 11th with those who were there.
5: The closer I got, it wasn't just people walking, it was people fleeing in panic.
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6: We recognized our country's been attacked and things have changed.
4: How the day altered perceptions of Muslim Americans and how many paid a price.
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9: Live from NPR News, I'm Lakshmi Singh. The country is reflecting on the nearly 3,000 lives lost on 9/11 a quarter century ago, and for the thousands of people who've died since 2001 from illnesses related to the terrorist attacks. At Ground Zero this morning, a moment of silence was held for all of these lives. And reporter Steve Kastenbaum also tells us that during the reading of the victims' names, one speaker broke from tradition.
10: Michael S. Boksch.
11: The victims' families were joined by dozens of current and former elected officials who sat in silence as the names were read aloud. Political speeches are banned from the ceremony. But Terry Strada, national chair of 9/11 Families United, strayed from the script after honoring her husband, Tom Strada.
12: But how can it be 25 years and still we have no justice for the role that Saudi Arabia played in your murder?
11: The 9/11 Commission and other investigations cleared the Saudi government of any role in the attacks, but several Saudi citizens with ties to the government were found to have provided support to the terrorists. Strada called on President Trump to hold those people accountable. For NPR News, I'm Steve Kastenbaum in New York.
9: Over the last two nights in Dallas, Republicans held their first ever midterm convention. The upper deck of the arena had thousands of empty seats, and President Trump joked about it.
13: I shouldn't have looked up there. No, but look at this arena. This is a big arena.
9: NPR's Tamara Keith on the event's uncertain impact.
14: It's just not clear that his party is in any better place than it was when it started. There will be rallies in the fall, but in a way, this convention was Trump's last hurrah as a dominant political figure.
9: NPR's Tamara Keith on last night's GOP midterm convention. NPR's Ryland Barton reports Democrats did something similar in 1978 as an unpopular president, Jimmy Carter, tried to rally support.
15: Thousands of Democrats descended on Memphis for what President Carter hoped would be a unified pep rally. What he got was a civil war over inflation and budget cuts. More liberal Democrats, led by Massachusetts Senator Ted Kennedy, revolted. revolted on the floor. Kennedy delivered a speech demanding universal health care, openly upstaging the sitting president.
16: It's going to be for that Democratic platform plank that provides decent quality health care.
15: The spectacle laid the groundwork for Kennedy's 1980 primary challenge against Carter. Party leaders quietly killed off the midterm convention format a few years later. Ryland Barton, NPR News.
9: At last check on Wall Street, the Dow Jones Industrial Average was up 600 points, or more than 1%, at 52,664. The S&P and NASDAQ also up more than 1%. This is NPR News.
17: Good afternoon with the latest from the GBH newsroom in Boston. I'm Craig Lamolt. More than 100 people gathered at the State House steps today to mark 25 years since the September 11th attacks. Emily Nevison was among those at the ceremony. She's an active native whose best friend is the daughter of Madeline Amy Sweeney, a flight attendant on one of the hijacked planes that took off from Logan the morning of 9/11. Nevison says the solemn ceremony is a way to keep victims' memories alive.
18: Doesn't feel lesser in any way, maybe even stronger as it goes on, because the craziness that it's been so long, and just watching like the generations continue and like these people that died and what they're not here to see.
17: An annual award for civilian bravery given each September 11th is named after Madeline Amy Sweeney. During the hijacking, she made a call to the ground that helped authorities in their investigation into the terrorist attacks. This year's award went to Thomas Joseph T.J. Swenson, a former Marine who helped stop a gunman who opened fire on Memorial Drive in Cambridge earlier this year. Worcester's annual Pride celebration is tomorrow on Worcester's Common behind City Hall. Organizers say they expect nearly 30,000 people to attend. Rigoria Tejada is one of the organizers. She says this year's festival will be both a celebration and an act of protest.
19: We look at all of the attacks, legal, executive attacks on LGBT plus folks and specifically trans folks. And we want to give people a space to stand up and say, I matter. My rights matter.
17: This year's Worcester Pride will kick off at 2 p.m. Sunny today, a high in the upper 70s. This is GBH.
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21: This is The World. I'm Marco Werman. Solemn ceremonies earlier today in New York City and in Washington, marking the September 11th attacks on this day 25 years ago. We are spending today's show remembering the worst attack on American soil and the events around it. On that Tuesday morning in 2001, Al-Qaeda hijackers took control of four passenger jets. The unthinkable happened.
22: Apparently, a plane has just crashed into the World Trade Center here.
23: Oh, another one just hit. Something else just hit. A very large plane just flew directly over my building.
21: Around 8:46 a.m., American Airlines Flight 11 flew into the North Tower of the World Trade Center. 17 minutes later, United Flight 175 hit the South Tower. Within the next hour, American Flight 77 had crashed into the Pentagon, and United 93 crashed near Shanksville, Pennsylvania. About 3,000 people were killed that day, including more than 400 first responders in New York City. In the days that followed, rescuers had the daunting task of searching for survivors. The World's Clark Boy described at the time what that was like.
24: Rescue teams worked through the night last night, searching for survivors trapped in the rubble and ferrying scores of dead bodies across the river to morgues in New Jersey.
21: In the days after the attacks, hundreds of people were plastering photos across the city of loved ones who were missing. Tala Hamdani's son, Sal, was an emergency medical technician.
25: That morning, he saw what was going on and he must have gone down there to assist them with the rescue. And we haven't heard from him since that time.
21: Sal's remains would be identified a month later. Amid the shock, grief, and confusion, President George W. Bush addressed the nation.
26: Make no mistake, the United States will hunt down and punish those responsible for these cowardly acts.
21: Across the globe, people held vigils and laid flowers outside U.S. embassies. World leaders sent condolences. In London, oh, The Star-Spangled Banner filled the halls of St. Paul's Cathedral as the Queen and Prime Minister Tony Blair looked on. Even some of the U.S.'s most strident adversaries paused their anti-American rhetoric. In Iran, Friday prayers amid a death to America chants for the first time since the founding of the Islamic Republic. The BBC's Jim Muir was there.
0: The Friday prayers speaker, Ayatollah Imami Kashani, spoke with compassion about what he described as a catastrophic act of terrorism which could only be condemned by all Muslims.
21: What followed after 9/11 had immense consequences for the lives of millions of people, the U.S. wars in Iraq and Afghanistan, the global war on terror, the prison at Guantanamo Bay. We start, though, where it all began, in New York City. For one New York resident, Susan Micellis, it would feel as though the many conflicts she had covered overseas as a documentary photographer had come to roost in her hometown. Not knowing what to expect, she did what she knew best, grabbed her camera and rushed to the scene.
1: I remember everybody walking away, walking north as I was going south. And the closer I got, it wasn't just people walking, it was people fleeing in panic.
21: Micellis took some of the most remembered images of that day. One of them is an illusion. It's a sculpture of a businessman looking into his briefcase. The double-check man, as it's known, was covered in white dust, but it tricks you into believing he's real and in a state of shock. I met up with Susan Micellis in New York City this week at the site where she took that photo to speak about that day and what came after.
1: I remember all the papers circulating around him. The dust was still falling from the bone dust. We knew that, you know, that's probably what we had on our shoes and our bodies. Later, he's become the symbol, but at that moment, I think I was just responding to the juxtaposition. It was just so strange.
21: You're talking in very impressionistic images. Take us back to that morning. Where were you and how did you find out about what was happening at the World Trade Center?
1: Well, it's much as it is now. It was the end of the summer. I had a plan to see a friend who'd been away. We'd been in opposite directions, and we were going to meet at 9 o'clock at around about a block and a half from my house in a diner. I got there early, and I remember looking at the little television they had at the diner, and it was reporting on the first plane going into the tower. It seemed like an accident, so I didn't take much notice. She didn't show up at 9, and the next thing I saw was the second plane, because it was a live feed, and that's the moment that I figured whatever was happening, I needed to go. Nobody had the idea yet who had driven the plane in, and no one imagined that the towers were going to fall down, which happened just as I was almost arriving on my bike. The second tower collapsed, and that really created a panic.
21: How overwhelming was it to try and capture the scale of what had happened at Ground Zero? I mean, how did you kind of try to fit it into your frame?
1: You are trying to make as multiple frames. It's not all in one frame the way a video camera would work. With sound, you know, you're capturing little fragments. So each day, different parts of the scene revealed themselves. Obviously, as the tower came down, one of the other memorable images for me was what was like a sculpture, the bones of the building that remained. That was very dramatic. And also, you forget that the sky was red. You know, that we didn't have clear skies for days, and the air was, you could tell the air was polluted. You didn't know with what. I mean, I was focused more on my sight and the sound, which is also just hard to describe. On one hand, very eerily quiet, the way the city has a buzz, but if there's no traffic, how quiet it gets. You know, you were hearing screeching sounds from every direction. You know, the fire trucks arriving, the emergency vehicles arriving, and people again stunned and not knowing where to go, what to do.
21: Do you think the overwhelming scale of the site kind of prompted you to look at more intimate kind of spaces like the double-check man or just like people staring or...
1: Well, you can see where I am in relation, where the double-check man, the sculpture, was sitting within 2-3 blocks of the tower. So I was circling around the towers trying to get any perspective I could, any entry point, to have another view of what was happening. If you walked a half a block in one direction, you'd see a group of men who had just gone in to the tower and tried to rescue people who were collapsed on the sidewalk from exhaustion. You know, there were... people's clothing dispersed along the park. you know. I just remember fragments, lots of fragments of what, it's like a puzzle that you're putting the little pieces together. We didn't have the overview, a vision, what, how much hate there was at that moment, how, what America represented. You know, I'm somebody who travels in the world. I think the biggest shock was seeing the war here when I've gone to many wars elsewhere, right?
2: I was going to actually ask you about that, because I know you said, I'm going to quote you, the camera is an excuse to be someplace you otherwise don't belong. It gives me both a point of connection and a point of separation. So did you feel in some strange way that you didn't belong down here that day? Or did it feel different this time because, wow, war, something was happening to the U.S.?
1: Well, I don't think I had the vision it was happening to the U.S. I knew it was happening here in New York, and New York has usually had been, for the decade before when I was working in Latin America, the place I came back to rest, to recharge, to kind of imagine my next, place to be. So this was always a kind of place of retreat, and therefore I think most Americans have the illusion that we're safe, unlike Europeans who feel very interconnected and exposed depending on where events occur. You know, we're fairly isolated from it, but we perceive and pretend we're protected. In any case, I think that was part of the shock.
2: So now with the 25th anniversary, I'm just really curious what perspective you've gotten on the event, on what's changed over the years. It's a huge question, but like, what occurs to you?
1: Well, I think a lot about memory and how it, think of how many people didn't live through 9/11. 25 years is just enough of a register for the youth have no sense of the vulnerability that we were feeling then. And perhaps some part of what American policy has acted differently since then.
2: I mean, it's been more than a generation since 9/11. Do you worry that there are people, I mean, it's something that people talk about all the time, you forget history, and then what? Do you worry that people don't understand really the legacy of 9/11?
1: I mean, how do you understand it? Look, we're sitting here looking at Hank's Pizza and the Burger King, and people are going about their life. They're not thinking about what's happening in Ukraine or Gaza or Iran or, you know, the contemporary wars that we're involved in now. I look at these buildings that have been built, and it's kind of the magnitude, the resilience of this determined nation to move on, to believe in future, as most of us hope for. But it's not a peaceful time. So I feel the conflict that unfolded, that was the beginning of a deep culture of conflict that we have been in now for decades. I mean, it's not to say there weren't conflicts before 9/11, but it feels to me like a divide of where we are in the world, who we want to be in the world, how we want to see ourselves in the world, the kind of harmony that the world doesn't have. That maybe I was deluded then, but I felt we were still striving for then.
2: Susan Miscellis, I mean, for documentary photographers like yourself and for journalists, at the end of the day, so much of it is about just bearing witness. And I wonder if you hadn't been in New York, if you'd been on assignment somewhere else, would you have regretted that?
1: Oh, I think I deeply would have regretted not being here. I mean, I've always had a divided, should I be here or should I go there, you know, life. So I feel it was important to be here, to be part of the community that I live, even to not be able to get into my home because I'm within range, and you had to have credentials on you, which I left my home without. I almost had to beg to get home. I wanted to be part of this experience for sure. But I think photography can only do so much. To be able to be present and to make a contribution to memory is only part of what has to happen. It's only one layer. And so, of course, when you make exhibitions, you make books, you have this belief that you can sustain an engagement of others. But it depends on others coming to the reality. You can't give them the reality. You know, you can give them a frame or a framework to think about the reality that surrounds us. It's strange that the photographs continue to have a role, and those people are either with us or they're gone, right? But the photographs live on. And there's something very strangely eerie about the power of photographs can have to trigger us back in time, wherever we were at the time that these events occurred, where whatever we thought we knew as to why they occurred, you know, the photograph still opens up a process of reflection, and that's maybe all they can do.
2: Susan Micellis, thank you very much for your thoughts, for your memories.
1: Thank you.

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5: Across the country, people are marking 25 years since the September 11th attacks. Memorials and ceremonies are taking place today, including in New York City. This is GBH's All Things Considered. With Scott Detrow and Sasha Pfeiffer, I'm Arun Roth. It's Friday, September 11th. Coming up, more than 20 years after the U.S. invasion of Afghanistan, the Taliban are back in power. Afghans are reckoning with what has changed and what was lost. We'll hear one perspective.
6: It brought the United States upon us with a vengeance where all human rights and international law was eroded.
5: And we'll take a look at how music has helped us cope with collective trauma since, before, and after 9/11. Those stories and all the day's news just ahead, right after these headlines.
7: Live from NPR News, I'm Lakshmi Singh. It has been a day of deep reflection on the events of September 11, 2001. On this 25th anniversary of the terrorist attacks on U.S. soil, President Trump delivered a speech at the Pentagon. NPR's Frank Ordonez reports that during the solemn event, Trump also defended his administration's war against Iran.
8: President Trump and the First Lady listened as the names of the 184 people killed at the Pentagon were read at the beginning of the 25th anniversary ceremony of the attacks that killed nearly 3,000 people in New York, Washington, D.C., and Shanksville, Pennsylvania. In honoring those who died, Trump also sought to tie the moment to his decision to go to war in Iran.
9: We will never, ever forget. That's why we fight today. We don't have a choice. There can only be victory.
8: Trump spoke of American unity following the 9/11 attacks, calling it the authentic spirit of the nation. Franco Ordonez, NPR News.
7: Iran says it will attend a regional meeting of the foreign ministers of countries in the Persian Gulf. The Iranian foreign ministry says that 8 foreign ministers will be attending to discuss issues around the Strait of Hormuz, which Iran has blockaded since the start of the war. We have more from NPR's Hadil Alshalchi.
10: The Iranian Foreign Ministry spokesperson, Esmail Baqai, announced that the meeting of foreign ministers will take place in Oman next week. He said the foreign ministers of Iran, Iraq, and other Arab states on the coast of the Persian Gulf and the Sea of Oman will be attending. He said that the meeting will address negotiations Iran and Oman have been part of to reach an agreement to temporarily reopen the Strait of Hormuz. The Iranian blockade of the strait has affected global oil supplies. U.S. diesel prices hit a new American high at an average of $6 a gallon this week. Hadil Alshalchi, NPR News, Istanbul.
7: The last big economic report before the Federal Reserve holds its next interest rate setting meeting next week shows no relief from inflation in the U.S. NPR's Scott Horsley says the U.S. war with Iran shows no sign of abating. Oil prices are more volatile and energy prices are rising.
11: The overall cost of living in August was up 3.4% from a year ago, similar to the annual inflation rate the month before. That's higher than the Federal Reserve would like and could signal a need to raise interest rates. But if you strip out energy and food prices, the annual core inflation rate cooled a little bit last month. So Fed policymakers really have to try to figure out which way is the trend line actually moving.
7: NPR's Scott Horsley reporting. The Dow's closed up more than 500 points. It's NPR News.
5: From the GBH newsroom, I'm Arun Roth. More than 100 people gathered at the State House steps today to mark 25 years since the September 11th attacks. Emily Nivison was among those at the ceremony. She is an Acton native whose best friend is the daughter of Madeline Amy Sweeney, a flight attendant on one of the hijacked planes that took off from Logan the morning of 9/11. Nivison says the solemn ceremony is a way to keep victims' memories alive.
0: Doesn't feel lesser in any way, maybe even stronger as it goes on, because the craziness that it's been so long, and just watching like the generations continue and like these people that died and what they're not here to see.
5: An annual award for civilian bravery given each September 11th is named after Madeline Amy Sweeney. During the hijacking, she made a call to the ground that helped authorities in their investigation into the terrorist attacks. This year's award went to Thomas Joseph T.J. Swenson, a former Marine who helped stop a gunman who opened fire on Memorial Drive in Cambridge earlier this year. Anti-abortion advocates are racing to freeze a new abortion law signed by Governor Healey over the summer. The law would let anyone in Massachusetts get an abortion at any point in their pregnancy, so long as it is okayed by their doctor. Right now, abortions after 24 weeks are only legal under certain circumstances. Opponents have a few more weeks to gather tens of thousands of signatures to halt its implementation. That would also trigger a 2028 ballot referendum to let Massachusetts voters weigh in. Sam Mealy is working with the group Massachusetts Family Action to challenge the law.
12: We think it's a cruel piece of legislation, not only toward the baby, but also toward the mother. There is no medical reason necessary to obtain an abortion after 24 weeks.
5: Backers say the law is essential for mothers and fetuses that experience catastrophic medical complications late in pregnancy. Boston's Blue Hill Avenue has a complete redesign headed its way, but residents and leaders are raising concerns about safety. GBH's Amanda Keene has more.
13: Blue Hill Ave connects Roxbury, Dorchester, and Mattapan with downtown Boston, and it carries 40,000 bus riders every single day. The city says the avenue is due for an upgrade, with added parking, streetlights, revamped sidewalks, and a bus lane running down the middle of the street. That last part has some people worried, since riders would have to cross multiple lanes of traffic just to catch their bus. City Councilor Minyard Culpepper says it doesn't sound safe.
14: We don't want to make it even more dangerous than it is now. And the more they try and tell us it's safe, it doesn't make any sense for anyone to have to cross two lanes to get on the bus.
13: The city says the design is safe, but they're looking forward to more community feedback at listening sessions later this month. Amanda Keene, GBH News.
5: Lows in the low 50s overnight, mostly sunny tomorrow with highs in the 70s, expecting a humid day with heavy rain showers on Sunday and highs in the 70s. Right now it is 77 degrees in Boston.
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16: 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I'm Sasha Pfeiffer.
17: And I'm Scott Detrow. Today marks 25 years since the September 11th terror attacks. And we start this hour with just a small sample of the many recordings from that day that documented how the world and so many lives were changed that morning. And just a warning, some of this may be difficult to hear.
18: We understand that there has been a plane crash on the southern tip of Manhattan.
19: The World Trade Center, the tower number one, is on fire.
18: Oh, my goodness. We're looking at a live picture from Washington, and there is smoke pouring out of the Pentagon.
20: Tuesday, 9:47 a.m.
21: Hi, baby. Baby, you have to listen to me carefully. I'm on a plane that's been hijacked. I'm on the plane. I'm calling from the plane. I hope to be able to see your face again, baby. I love you. Bye.
17: That last voice there was Cece Lyles, a flight attendant on United Airlines Flight 93. Today, a quarter century later, people gathered in Lower Manhattan, at the Pentagon, and just outside Shanksville, Pennsylvania, to remember the nearly 3,000 people who died that day. NPR's Brian Mann was in Lower Manhattan and joins us live from our New York bureau. Hi, Brian.
22: Hi there, Scott.
17: 25 years is such a long time. How did people at the 9/11 Memorial talk about that day?
1: One of the most moving things to me, Scott, was how many family members reading out names today were really young when this attack happened. Some hadn't even been born.
2: Yeah.
1: They spoke with love, but also a sense of lost time and lost opportunities to really know the people who were gone. One of the people who spoke was the daughter of Rosa Maria Feliciano, who died in the World Trade Center.
22: This year was important for me to come read your name because I am older than you are now when you passed away. Unfortunately, my sister Lexi and I don't remember you much because we were so young when you were taken from us. We love to hear stories about your big, beautiful personality. Strong, funny, tough, life of the party, a Puerto Rican queen.
1: And Scott, you could hear with the loss and grief, there was also joy and hope here today. One of the people I spoke to was Anthula Katsimidis, who lost her brother John in the Twin Towers on 9/11. He was 37. And she came to the ceremony today wearing this gorgeous bright dress because she says her brother always encouraged her to live vibrantly.
23: I can honestly say that every day of my life for the last 25 years, I've made conscious decisions, conscious effort to live my life the way he would have, like big and bold and beautiful, and I think that that would have made him proud.
1: In all, 2,977 people died that day, and we heard all their names, often with testimonials like that one.
17: Every living former president was in New York, along with all the former first ladies, but President Trump and First Lady Melania Trump chose to stay in Washington, not attend the ceremony in Lower Manhattan. Trump did speak at the Pentagon, where one of the hijacked planes crashed. What did he say?
1: Well, Trump actually spoke after Defense Secretary Pete Hegseth, who really set the mood by describing the U.S. as a country that's been effectively at war against what he described as Muslim extremists since 9/11. And Trump himself, you'll remember, campaigned on the idea that he didn't want more wars, but then launched a military campaign against Iran in February. And today, Trump linked those military operations to 9/11.
24: We will never, ever forget. That's why we fight today. We don't have a choice. There can only be victory.
1: Of course, Trump has declared victory over Iran repeatedly, but that war continues.
17: I want to ask about one interesting dynamic today, Brian. Some families in New York voiced anger during the ceremony about Saudi Arabia and called for action from the Trump administration. What were they saying?
1: Many 9/11 families believe prominent figures in Saudi Arabia played a role supporting the terrorists who carried out the 9/11 attacks. Some families think past U.S. administrations haven't released all information about Saudi Arabia's involvement. Saudi officials have long denied any role, but today family members repeated their demand for the U.S. to do more, and those speeches drew big applause. But I want to say, Scott, there was another speech that drew big applause, and it came from a man named Michael Massarelli Jr., and he spoke about his father, Michael, who died in the Twin Towers. He was the last person to speak this afternoon.
25: I think the one parting thing I want to leave everyone with is that you do my dad's legacy and the legacy of all these victims no honor by using this tragedy to spread hate. I've had to grow up and spend the past 25 years seeing people use it to hate on our Muslim brothers and sisters, to hate on people who don't look like them.
1: So, Scott, 25 years later, families are still working through, wrestling with how to think about 9/11 and its impact and meaning.
17: That is NPR's Brian Mann reporting from New York City today. Thanks so much.
1: Thank you.
16: Shortly after the September 11th attacks, President George W. Bush vowed quick revenge. What followed was a U.S.-led invasion of Afghanistan and the ousting of the armed Islamic group that held power there, the Taliban. It was forced out over its support of Osama bin Laden and his militant group, Al-Qaeda. The war lasted 20 years and ended with the promise that the U.S. would end its forever wars. NPR's Deep Harvaz is recently back from Afghanistan, whose more than 40 million people are still processing those events. She has this report.
26: The Kabul of 2026 looks dramatically different than before the Taliban takeover of 2021. Gone are most of the blast walls and barbed wire that choke the streets of the Afghan capital, and with them, the sense of unease that another Taliban attack will strike a police station, a government office, or a hotel. Abdul Jabbar Akbadi is a political analyst who focuses on security issues, and he tells me that the war destabilized security in Afghanistan, bringing the armies of multiple nations, each with their own objectives, into the country.
2: Even
26: with periodic attacks by insurgent groups, Akhbedi says that with the return of the Taliban and the restoration of the Islamic Emirate in 2021, security was once again reinstated.
3: The Taliban went further to say that the attack on this residential area in Kabul this morning was in retaliation to...
26: As we hear in that BBC report, the Taliban were responsible for the bulk of those attacks all around the country. And now in the seat of power, they're maintaining security.
4: Taliban fighters have reached Kabul, Afghanistan's capital, and the Afghan president has fled the country.
26: There was a lot of uncertainty with the return of the Taliban, but they aren't foreign occupiers after all, says Obidallah Bahir. He lectures on civil society and democracy at the American University in Afghanistan, where he continues to teach male and female students online. He tells me that the September 11 attacks have a deep significance to Afghans.
6: It was not only the beginning of the war on terror, but a collective blaming of Afghans for terrorism and attacks against the United States. It brought the United States upon us with a vengeance where all human rights and international law was eroded.
26: The human cost of the two decades-long conflict was immense for all the warring parties, but in particular for Afghans. At least 169,000 were killed, and roughly 6 million were displaced internally. But the Taliban didn't just bring security, they also brought back a raft of social restrictions, even if most aren't as severe as their 1990s edicts. On the day of the militant group's return, NPR heard concerns from Afghan women, like Fereshteh Karim, about those restrictions.
8: Their war against women is at the core of their ideology. If they don't have it anymore, they're not going to be Taliban.
26: 5 years later, women occupy whatever space they can. They move through cities, solo or in groups. They're on television, on news shows and game shows. They also hold a limited number of government jobs. Still, girls and women remain barred from education beyond the sixth grade, as well as most of the career options previously open to them. And for many of them, the improvement in security is of little comfort. That's the voice of a counselor who asked NPR not to use her name, fearing retribution from the Taliban. She tells me, oh, for men, this is without a doubt a favorable situation. They can go to different cities, socialize at any hour in peace, and instead of one wife, they can take four. They can take advantage of the difficult situation women are now in. She explains the strict control over virtually every aspect of their lives is leading to a spike in depression. She says, in Afghanistan, women and all of their needs have been suppressed. A woman can't go to school to learn anything. She can't go to the mosque. She can't wear what she wants. She can't marry who she wants. While there's hope some social restrictions will be reversed, says Obidallah Bahir, he adds that the Taliban also have legitimacy for many Afghans.
6: It's becoming evident for the younger Afghan intellectuals that the Taliban were on the right side of history.
26: The Afghan government formed after the fall of the Taliban was seen as corrupt, says Emma Skye. She's the director of Yale University's International Leadership Center. And she also served in Afghanistan as a political advisor to the NATO forces.
9: I think the U.S. tried to do too much in Afghanistan, to think that it could impose democracy, to create a state in its image. I think it was far too ambitious in what it set out to do.
26: This fostered resistance among Afghans, Skye says, and among the international community, where the U.S. had a tremendous amount of support following the attacks, things also eventually shifted.
9: We just don't see that unity today.
26: She says that the U.S.'s response to September 11th, from the invasions of Afghanistan to Iraq to torture and extraordinary rendition, all undermined the post-war rules-based order and fueled the democratic backsliding that we are seeing today. So after 2 decades of fighting in Afghanistan, where over 6,200 U.S. service members and contractors were killed and over $2 trillion were spent, what is the lesson for the U.S.? I put this question to Skye as the U.S. finds itself locked into a months-long conflict with Iran.
9: Interventions have unintended consequences, and none of us imagined what they might be 25 years ago.
26: Deepa Raz, NPR News.

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1: This is GBH 89.7. I'm Arun Roth. Tonight in local sports, the Red Sox host the Royals. 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
2: With clear skies overnight tonight and low humidity, temperatures fall down to the 40s in the chillier spots. 50s downtown. We're in the mid to upper 70s. We may nudge 80 if we keep the sun tomorrow, but the clouds will be increasing. Temperatures, again, fairly mild for tomorrow night, near 60. Sunday showers, maybe even a thunderstorm the first part of the day. Temperatures in the 70s. We should see at least a quarter of an inch. For GBH News, I'm Dave Epstein.
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1: This is GBH's All Things Considered. I'm Arun Roth. There are more than 7,300 Salvadorans in Massachusetts who are recipients of temporary protected status, some for decades. But now they're in a state of uncertainty as the deadline for the government to renew the status has passed, reports GBH's Sarah Betancourt. Sarah, welcome.
6: Thanks for having me on, Arun.
1: Sarah, the Trump administration has been terminating TPS for a number of countries or just flat out not renewing it. It happened with Venezuela. We saw it play out in a big way, of course, for Haiti and Syria at the Supreme Court in June. What comes next for people from El Salvador?
6: So the status was actually formally set to expire on Wednesday, September 9th, and the government needed to renew it by that day in a very specific and official way or announce its end, and that just didn't happen.
1: And outside of Massachusetts, you mentioned this affects at least 170,000 Salvadorans with TPS nationwide, so those people technically undocumented now.
6: So this is where it's gone really complicated in the past 2 days. It's creating this limbo. There's some development since our Wednesday story. So U.S. Citizenship and Immigration Services took the media statement it gave us, and it posted it online Wednesday night. And that statement said an announcement on El Salvador's TPS will be made at a, quote, appropriate time. We don't know when that is. And that Salvadoran individuals present in the U.S. under TPS can retain protection. And here's the new part. They said it's with work authorization.
1: Okay, and then at an appropriate time, but no specific date or time for the announcement.
6: Exactly, and this is the problem. They're saying people can keep their work authorization, but those documents have an expired date now, and there's zero guidance on what employers should do, what documents TPS holders need to present to employers. Last night, Thursday night, I got a message from one Salvadoran who was like, my employer isn't letting me go back to my job. So while people aren't immediately deportable, without instructions to both them and employers, they can't work.
1: Do we have a sense of what the Department of Motor Vehicles or other agencies should do without having some kind of expiration date when they're approached by people for licenses?
6: No idea at all. No guidance at all.
1: Are there lawsuits that can put this on pause, similar to the Haitian TPS, making it to the Supreme Court?
6: So this is also very layered and complicated. While a June decision from the Supreme Court applied mostly to Haitian and Syrian TPS holders, because that's what that lawsuit was about, that decision also limited how federal courts can assess decisions by the Department of Homeland Security on terminating, granting, or extending TPS for other countries as well.
1: Let's dig into the history here a bit, because it's deep history. Congress created the status in 1990 for people unable to return to their home countries because of environmental or political turmoil. El Salvador was the first country designated for the program, and that was created in response to the country's civil war.
6: Right. And in 2001, the country was designated for TPS again after two earthquakes killed over 1,100 people and caused a widespread humanitarian crisis. Here's Julio Perez of East Boston explaining why he left right after the Salvadoran Civil War in 1994, when violent crime continued to rise there.
7: I grew up in the midst of the conflict, hearing bombs day in and out for hours on end, and the clashes between the army and the guerrillas. El Salvador was mired in the poverty caused by the war, not to mention the crime, which was reaching terrifying levels. And that's what pushed me to come here.
6: Perez moved to the U.S. to study, and then he got married and had a son. He's worked as a custodian before becoming a bus driver, and he's been a bus driver the past 2 years for Logan Express Danvers Line. And he actually let me know this morning that he can't go back to work either.
1: And in addition to not being able to work, he's also in this limbo.
6: Yeah, absolutely. He doesn't know what's going to come next. He's hoping that when his son turns 21, in a few months, they might be able to apply for like a family-based petition for a green card. But timing is everything. A lot can happen in a few months.
1: So for more than 25 years, Salvadoran TPS holders have lived, worked, paid taxes, started businesses, purchased homes, raised families in the United States. How are we seeing that reflected in Massachusetts?
6: Governor Maura Healey wrote about this in her letter to the Department of Homeland Security this week. Salvadoran TPS holders are contributing $5.4 billion annually to the national economy. And she said thousands of Salvadoran TPS holders here in Massachusetts are, quote, deeply embedded in industries that are essential to the state, including food services, healthcare, hospitality, landscaping, and construction. And she goes on to say that losing the ability to work is going to create pretty significant labor shortages.
1: And they had to renew their status, including the work permit, every 18 months, right?
6: Yeah, exactly. So every 18 months for more than two decades, and background checks and paying the fees, which in some cases could be over $1,000.
1: In your story, you said there are at least 150,000 U.S. citizen children, according to FWD U.S. and the National TPS Alliance. How are they feeling about the potential end of TPS?
6: So I spoke with Angela Palma, a 21-year-old Tufts University student whose dad, Jose, has TPS. He's been here since 1998 and worked in restaurants and driving trucks. She's grown up with him being this national leader on a pathway to permanent residency for Salvadoran TPS holders. Like, she literally grew up going to protests about this. And now he recently moved from Linda, Texas, and she's really worried about that and this situation.
8: After seeing what is happening to the Haitian community, I think a lot of people are scared to see that happen, the Salvadoran community as well. I think I'm going to have so much anxiety thinking about my dad. As a family, we've decided that he won't continue driving.
1: And that is because of the roadside stops we've been seeing by federal immigration enforcement?
6: Yeah, absolutely. I mean, Texas is a whole other state with a far more pressing immigration enforcement presence, especially on the roads. And he's a guy who's been a very outspoken activist as well. So she's quite nervous.
1: Are you seeing a lot of advocacy out there as people try to sift through information or figure out what the lack of information means?
6: Yeah, so Mira Coalition and the Massachusetts TPS Committee have been on social media like literally every few hours, held some press conferences updating people in Spanish and English on the newest developments. Then you have nonprofits like East Boston Community Council. I went out there last week and interviewed some folks, and they serve at least 1,500 TPS holders locally from El Salvador with computer and English classes. And they've been getting a lot of inquiries, according to Rafael Garcia, the Immigration Services Coordinator there.
7: Every day, they call our phone lines to ask if the government has made any announcements, has made some kind of decision, and we've been keeping track of their numbers in a database to call them as soon as we know something.
1: It is just incredibly confusing all around, Sarah, and thank you for helping us make as much sense as we can out of this situation right now in your reporting on this.
6: Yeah, thank you for having us on and really shining a spotlight on this issue.
1: That's GBH's Sarah Betancourt. 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

0: 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The scanners, the checkpoints, the barriers. So much of what we expect from air travel today traces back to 25 years ago. I'm Ian Koss, and in a special episode of The Big Dig, I'm exploring how the attacks of 9/11 transformed not just airport security, but the entire experience of flying by going to where it all started, Logan Airport. 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
1: Our programs are made possible thanks to you.
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3: Still to come on All Things Considered, people gathered at the State House today for a ceremony marking 25 years since the September 11th attacks, and a special tour tomorrow will explore Salem's Black history. Those stories coming up right after these headlines.
4: Live from NPR News in Culver City, California, I'm Dwayne Brown. In New York City, 25 years after the September 11th attacks, more than 9,000 people have died from the toxic air caused by the destruction of the World Trade Center. Carolyn Maloney, who represented parts of Manhattan and Queens in Congress for decades, helped draft legislation that led to the creation of a health program to support people who were sickened.
5: People are coming forward with cancers and with diseases that worked at the pile, was there that night as I was, and now is suffering with what we call the World Trade Center cough. And I also have the World Trade Center cough.
4: The 9/11 attacks on New York City, Shanksville, Pennsylvania, and Washington, D.C. killed 2,977 people. That number does not include the 19 hijackers. Vice President J.D. Vance made a direct appeal to voters last night as he wrapped up the Republican midterm convention in Dallas. NPR's Maham Javed has more.
6: Like several other speakers, J.D. Vance described Democrats as extreme and radical. He asked voters to recognize the Trump administration's recent achievements, and he urged them to look past any disagreements to keep the Republican majority in Congress.
7: Don't give the country over to a bunch of crazy people because you happen to disagree with us on a policy issue here or there.
6: Vance's speech was interrupted by a protester carrying what Vance described as a Mexican flag. The vice president didn't mention the $5,000 the president recently promised to every adult American if Republicans hold the majority in November. Maham Javed, NPR News.
4: Stocks finished higher on Wall Street, recovering some of their losses for the week. 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
3: From the GBH newsroom, I'm Arun Roth. Public officials and family members of those killed on 9/11 gathered at the State House today for a ceremony to mark the 25th anniversary of the attacks. GBH's Megan Smith has more.
8: 25 years ago, Tony Gentile was a flight attendant for American Airlines based in Boston. On September 10th, he had flown to California. That's where he was when he heard about the attacks that involved two American Airlines flights. Gentile, along with more than 100 other people, came to the State House ceremony to pay respect to the victims and keep their memories alive.
9: Boston was a relatively small base, American Airlines base, and we treated each other's family. So we heard the flight number. It was just a question of who was on the flight. We knew we would know them, and of course we knew all of them.
10: Stephen G. Adams.
8: At the ceremony, the names of victims with Massachusetts ties were read aloud by leaders like Governor Healey and Mayor Michelle Wu. The list is 219 names long. Megan Smith, GBH News.
3: Salem historians are welcoming people to learn more about the city's rich Black history. Tomorrow, Salem Historical Tours is offering a special tour highlighting achievements by past Black residents. Giovanni Alabizo will be its leader. He says the city may be best known for the Salem witch trials, but there's a lot to learn about its Black history dating back to the 1600s.
11: John Remond is one name that comes to mind. He is a free Black man that came to Salem from Curacao, and his mother put him on a ship, never saw him again, and he helped to desegregate the schools.
3: Alabiso says tomorrow's tour will include visits to locations where historic black figures lived and worked. Anyone who's interested can sign up at salemhistoricaltours.com. Lows in the low 50s overnight, expecting a mostly sunny day tomorrow with highs in the 70s. Humid with heavy rain showers expected on Sunday, highs in the 70s. On Monday, expecting the sunshine to return with highs in the 70s. More sunshine on Tuesday, but a bit chilly on Tuesday, highs expected to be in the 60s. Right now, it is 77 degrees in Boston.
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13: It's All Things Considered from NPR News. I'm Scott Detrow. Today is, of course, the 25th anniversary of the September 11th terror attacks. And the story that began that day in many ways still hasn't ended. My co-host this week, Sasha Pfeiffer, is an NPR correspondent who has been covering one aspect of that story for a very long time, and that is the creation of a U.S. military court in Guantanamo Bay, Cuba, for suspected terrorists. Sasha and I wanted to talk about the status of the 9/11 case, which, Sasha, as you know very well since you've been covering it for so long, still has not gone to trial.
14: No, it has not. After all this time, that case is still pending.
13: And five men charged with plotting the attacks, they have been locked up in Guantanamo for two decades.
14: Correct. All of them are being held in a prison camp within the U.S. Naval Base in Guantanamo. And the five include the alleged mastermind, Khalid Sheikh Mohammed. They're accused of funding the attacks, training some of the hijackers, helping with travel arrangements, and so on.
13: And one fact that I think is lost is that on paper, at least, the case is still proceeding to trial even after these 25 years.
14: That is officially what is happening. For years and years and years, teams of lawyers and translators and investigators and many other types of court-related personnel have been going back and forth to Cuba for hearings. They fly on charter flights at great taxpayer expense. The court record at this point, Scott, is hundreds of thousands of pages long, and numerous judges have come and gone over the years.
13: Which gets to the most basic question in all of this. Why has there been no trial?
14: Two main reasons, basically. I am going to play you some tape from a lawyer who's done a lot of work for Guantanamo prisoners. His name is Michel Paradis, and he explains the lengthy delay this way.
15: I think the most obvious reason is that they're trying to try them in Guantanamo, in military commissions that were designed to achieve speedy justice with very limited rules. And what they have given us instead is interminable delay, endless pretrial litigation.
14: The military commissions he refers to, the military court, was basically invented from scratch after the 9/11 attacks. This case could have been tried in U.S. federal court, and many people think if it had, it would be long over by now. Our federal courts have successfully prosecuted countless terrorism suspects who are now in U.S. prisons, but our government put the military court in Cuba because they said they wanted it to be beyond the reach of U.S. law.
13: Though ultimately, the Supreme Court did say the U.S. Constitution does apply to Guantanamo.
14: Correct, and that has resulted in all sorts of fights over what evidence can be admitted, what's classified, and that gets to the other main reason this case is so hard to try, which is torture.
13: Right, because before these men were sent to Guantanamo, they were subjected to really brutal treatment in secret CIA prisons based overseas.
14: The black sites, they were called. They were in countries like Afghanistan, Romania, Thailand, Morocco.
13: And this was the infamous waterboarding, right? In addition to that, they were prevented from sleeping for days. They were put in these cramped coffin-like boxes. And they were physically slammed against walls, right?
14: Yes, mock burials, aggressive cavity searches. In fact, one of the defendants has been declared mentally incompetent to stand trial, and his lawyers say that's due to him having been tortured. The U.S. was trying to punish them, and it was also trying to get information out of them. There is still a debate, as you know, about how effective that torture was at getting any valuable intelligence. But once you torture someone, you make it very difficult to successfully prosecute them. I want to play a piece of audio from a live taping this week of NPR's National Security Podcast Sources and Methods, hosted, of course, by our colleague Mary Louise Kelly. I attended that taping, and a panel of national security experts reminded the crowd how terrified the United States was right after the September 11th attacks. We thought more attacks were coming, maybe nuclear attacks. So as one of the panelists put it, the gloves did come off. Here's a different panelist, Stephen Hadley. He's a former advisor to President George W. Bush.
16: We knew at the time that we were going to authorize and do things and establish programs that when the crisis of the moment and the concern of the moment had died down, the American people may be uncomfortable with them. We knew that was a possibility, but we thought these were measures we had to do to get on top of the threat to prevent the country from being attacked again. And I think that was the right trade-off.
14: And that trade-off, right or wrong, has had consequences. As an example, if a confession is coerced, it cannot be used as evidence. And so far in the 9/11 case, two confessions have been thrown out by a judge because they were given under duress, and that weakens the prosecution's case. This next tape is from a Guantanamo defense attorney named Aka Pradhan.
17: You can either take people and torture them, and hopefully you don't do that because it's illegal, or you can have a fair trial for them. You can't do both.
13: Given all of this, what are the prosecutor's current plans for moving forward without those confessions?
14: The government says it has other evidence, like telephone intercepts. But 2 years ago, prosecutors said settling the 9/11 case was a better option than continuing to try to proceed to trial. Those prosecutors actually agreed to plea deals with the defendants that would let them avoid the death penalty in exchange for pleading guilty to murdering nearly 3,000 people.
13: And then this was such a shocking twist. Those plea deals were retracted.
14: Yes, they were. The defense secretary at the time, Lloyd Austin, rescinded them.
13: I remember that because I was interviewing a family member of somebody who died in 9/11 about that moment, and he talked about how from his perspective, the case looked like it was finally going to be resolved. There was suddenly going to be some legal closure. And then suddenly it was back to what he called the land of uncertainty.
14: And so many 9/11 family members feel that way. They are worn out by how long this has dragged on and by whiplash decisions like the plea deals being reversed. And by the way, the plea deal situation has been appealed to the Supreme Court, although the court hasn't decided yet whether to hear the case. One family member I've interviewed a lot is Colleen Kelly. She lost her brother in the World Trade Center collapse. And this is what Colleen recently told me.
18: You know, I'm tired of the peaks and valleys, so I just kind of roll along with it and see how it plays out. And there's so much that is in appeals right now, but these appeal decisions generally take years, not months. So we're stuck yet again.
14: And many attorneys I've interviewed believe settling this case is the only realistic way to end it, especially after Khalid Sheikh Mohammed's confession was tossed out just last month. Here is a former government attorney named Ian Moss, who's worked on Guantanamo issues for years.
19: That should tell us something, right? That the best evidence that the government believes it has is no longer available. A plea agreement is the way out of that.
13: Sasha, when people think Guantanamo Bay, I think they think of these specific defendants. They're not the only ones there, though, right? Remind us who else is there.
14: Right. At its height, Guantanamo had almost 800 prisoners. Now it's down to 15 men. Of those, seven are facing charges, including the September 11th defendants. Two have been convicted. The other six are known as forever prisoners. They've been held there for years without any charges filed against them. Half of the forever prisoners are cleared for release and still aren't being let go. And that lawyer we just heard from, Ian Moss, finds that outrageous.
19: Is this who we are, that we just continue to hold six men without charge or trial indefinitely? Like, what are we doing to address that piece of it?
14: He told me nothing seems to be happening within the government to address that because the Trump administration doesn't seem interested in letting those men go. Now, previous administrations did negotiate with other countries to take prisoners at Gitmo cleared for release, but there is no sign that those negotiations are happening now, so the men are stuck there.
13: Is there, on paper, at least a trial date for this 9/11 case?
14: Yes, there was a date set by a Guantanamo judge just last month. It's June 2028, but that could easily get delayed again, especially with so many legal issues still pending. But if it does happen, I hope to be there covering it.
13: That is NPR's Sasha Pfeiffer, my co-host this week, and also an NPR correspondent covering Guantanamo. Sasha, thank you so much.
14: You're welcome. This is NPR News.
3: This is GBH's All Things Considered. I'm Arun Roth. Massachusetts is becoming a national leader in the fight against food waste through forward-thinking policies and local community education. And two cookbook authors centered their work on low-waste recipes that reduce pollution and keep cash in your pocket. It's all on this week's Encore episode of Under the Radar with Callie Crossley. And host Callie Crossley joins us now to tell us more. Callie, welcome back.
20: Thank you, Arun.
3: So focusing on all things food waste in Massachusetts, what kicked off this interest?
20: Well, my interest was piqued here in Massachusetts at the Martha's Vineyard Agricultural Fair, where I saw food waste not being tossed into trash barrels indiscriminately, but carefully sorted into waste stations. It was something new, something interesting, and working so well that I wanted to see what steps others were taking across the state.
3: Martha's Vineyard is not alone in this. Massachusetts' success is bringing attention to innovative solutions across the state, but this food waste problem is not unique to Massachusetts, right?
20: Absolutely not. Across the United States, up to 40% of food in the country is wasted each year. That's 4-0. But in the Northeast, several states, from Rhode Island

0: Schools like Emerson College in Boston are also stepping up. Here's Lorenzo Macaluso, Chief Growth Officer at the Center for Ecotechnology, talking about how apps are helping the colleges fight food insecurity.
1: One of the unique things they're doing there is really highlighting the potential for donation. And even on college campuses, there's food insecurity, wondering where the next meal is going to come from. So they've subscribed to Free Food Alert, which is an app that's designed specifically for college campuses, that as food becomes available at an event, students can subscribe, see that there's food available, and get food for free. There's lots of innovation happening in that donation space.
2: That's awesome how big kitchens are doing their part, but I happen to know, when you happen to be maybe feeding four people at the home level, there's a lot of food waste that happens in the home. Tell us about these low-waste recipes.
0: This is fascinating. We spoke with two cookbook authors who create low-waste and sometimes zero-waste recipes. These recipes work with parts of ingredients you may have assumed could only be waste. Peels, stems, seeds. And I learned a tremendous amount about just how easy it is to reduce waste in my own kitchen. Here's Tamar Adler, James Beard Award-winning chef and author of the Everlasting Meal Cookbook, on why less waste may be the first step to your next great dish.
3: There are so many foods that the first thing you need to do to make them is just not have thrown the ingredients away by mistake.
2: That sounds great, and also making me a little bit hungry.
0: I am dying to make those potato skin French fries and some delicious simple sauces for them. You'll definitely want to tune in on Sunday to hear some great ideas on how to make lowering waste taste good.
2: That's Kelly Crossley, host of Under the Radar with Kelly Crossley. 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
0: Thank you, Arun.
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2: 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I'm Arun Roth. Coming up, I'll take a personal look back at how music has helped us cope with collective trauma during, before, and after 9/11. That's just ahead. Tonight in local sports, the Red Sox are back tomorrow hosting the Royals. First pitch is at 7:10. Right now, it is 77 degrees in Boston.
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2: This is GBH's All Things Considered. I'm Arun Roth. I was in New York on September 11th, 2001. I'd been living in the city less than a year. That morning, when the first plane hit, I was near my apartment in Brooklyn, renting a car to drive to a public radio conference that would never happen. About 30 minutes after each tower fell, a debris cloud floated through the neighborhood. Even if you weren't near the Twin Towers or the Pentagon, if you were alive and conscious, you remember where you were and what you were doing on 9/11. The only date in modern American history that compares is November 22, 1963. On that date, WGBH listeners would have been listening to Bill Pierce, the voice of the Boston Symphony Orchestra, speaking from Symphony Hall.
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8: Ladies and gentlemen, we have a press report over the wires. We hope that it is unconfirmed, but we have to doubt it, that the President of the United States has been the victim of an assassination.
9: No.

0: play the funeral march from Beethoven's Third Symphony.
1: I first heard that amazing tape not long after 9/11, as we looked to the past to see how the country had managed collective trauma. It's no accident that we landed in the concert hall. Music has sustained us through collective trauma as long as there has been music and trauma. On May 7th, 1915, the passenger liner Lusitania was sunk by a German torpedo, killing nearly 1,200 people, including almost 100 children and infants. The dramatic escalation in submarine warfare helped set the United States on the path to entering the First World War. New England composer Charles Ives was working his day job as an insurance salesman in New York City when news of the massive loss of lives hit. At the end of the workday, at a train station in Lower Manhattan, not far from where the Twin Towers would rise and fall, he witnessed an amazing scene. An organ grinder was playing the hymn In the Sweet By and By. Gradually, the incredibly diverse crowd, from construction workers to Wall Street bankers, started to join in until everyone on the platform was singing. As Ives described it, it seemed to me that everybody was singing this tune as a natural outlet for what their feelings had been going through all day long. There was a feeling of dignity all through this, and the chorus sounded out as though every man in New York must be joining in it.

Ives was so moved by this scene, he transformed that moment into the third movement of his orchestral set number 2, titled From Hanover Square North, At the End of a Tragic Day, The Voice of the People Again Arose. Ives considered this one of his greatest works. He deconstructs the hymn, turns it into a fugue. The music spills over boundaries like the listening crowd at the train station.

0: Present-day composer John Adams turned to this piece when he was tasked with composing a work to remember the dead from September 11th.
1: Missing.
2: John Florian. Christina Flannery.
1: Missing.
2: John Florian. Christina Flannery.
0: On the Transmigration of Souls is as deeply layered as a Charles Ives piece. There's a chorus, a youth choir, recorded tape and digital effects, and spoken word. Adams says most of the text is from phrases from missing persons posters and memorials posted in the vicinity of the ruins of the World Trade Center, Lower Manhattan, September and October 2001.

0: takes me right back. I can see those missing people photos and the names. I can practically smell the smoke. It's a powerful declaration of meaning and remembering. But the most powerful music for me, finding joy in our tears from 9/11, was produced just a few days after the attacks, and it brings us full circle back here to Boston. Saxophone colossus Sonny Rollins was delivering on a concert scheduled for September 15th at the Berklee Performance Center. Everyone still seemed in shock, including Sonny Rollins, as he took the stage.
1: Thank you very much. We'd like to start out with a number that I heard a long time ago when I was growing up, a version of one of my favorites, Paul Robeson. And it's very appropriate at this time. Of course, it's appropriate in my life every day, but I think everybody feels this way. It's called Without a Song.
0: The performance that followed became legendary. Sonny took the audience through their burning grief to somewhere else.

0: It's impossible to give you a sense with just a short excerpt, but Sonny seems to get to something deep and eternal, a kind of universal, transcendent joy.
1: Yes, ladies and gentlemen, we're here tonight, and we must remember that music is the one of the beautiful things of life, so we have to try to keep the music alive some kind of way, and maybe music can help. I don't know, but we have to try something these days, right?
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4: 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I'm Arun Roth. Coming up, 25 years after 9/11, a Massachusetts organization is supporting families who lost loved ones in the attacks. We'll hear their stories on this week's Joy Beat. That's just ahead. Tonight in local sports, the Red Sox are back tomorrow, hosting the Royals. First pitch is at 7:10. Now here's GBH's Dave Epstein with the weather.
5: No weather trouble overnight tonight under clear skies. The stars will be out. Temperatures in the 40s, 50s in Boston. Tomorrow, beauty of a day to start. There'll be some clouds to finish. Temperatures 73 to 79. We stay near 60 Saturday night with a little more humidity. It's quite humid on Sunday. Showers, maybe a thunderstorm in the morning. Some downpours possible in a few areas into the 70s. Monday, sunshine, mid-70s. For GBH News, I'm Dave Epstein.
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4: This is GBH's All Things Considered. I'm Arun Roth. 25 years ago, the terrorist attacks on September 11th made a date unforgettable for millions of people and left a nation forever changed. More than 200 people with ties to Massachusetts were among those lost in the tragedy, and every year since, in classrooms, offices, and around the state, we remember the day and honor those who perished. The Massachusetts 9/11 Fund is a nonprofit that helps keep this annual effort strong in the Commonwealth. The fund creates a space for communities to help transform grief into strength through consistent education and support. That is why we are honoring the Massachusetts 9/11 Fund for this week's Joy Beat. Joining us is Beth Chambers, a longtime member of the Massachusetts 9/11 Fund's Family Advisory Committee. Beth, welcome.
9: Thank you.
4: So I don't need to ask why the Massachusetts Fund came to be. Tell us about how it did come together, though.
9: It was a group of family members and then people within the community who realized that we needed to do something on a local level for the 219 families who were affected in this area. So it became the community group. It became, you know, people who were in crisis to reach out. You know, it just evolved from a very small start to, you know, I think that when you have anything that involves the families of those who died on 9/11, it becomes something very, very important and something very, very needed for them. So it has evolved from, you know, making sure that the commemoration that we have on 9/11 every year is for the families. And when the families helped with the planning and the putting together of the memorial down at the public garden, that also has been another facet of what this group has done. And then working with families on matters that pertain to them as a group, as individuals, and helping them as we, you know, worked with some of the medical examiners, how we worked with, you know, different communities and setting up different things with the families within these communities. You know, there's many, many memorials that families have set up in the towns where they lived or in schools where they went when they were children, etc. And meeting with different people who were associated with those who are imprisoned at Guantanamo Bay, the hijackers there, and setting up so that they could work with folks in Washington to get down to Guantanamo Bay and be a part of some of the hearings down there.
4: I've been on a number of those flights going down to cover the trial, and have talked with a lot of victim family members on those.
9: Yes, exactly. And it was very important for them to be a part of this this going down there, but to be together as family members who have gone through some of the same experiences, and setting up so that they could work with folks in Washington to get down to Guantanamo Bay and be a part of some of the hearings down there. You know, this was a terrorist act. And so for them to do it with others has been the most important, and do it, you know, also with the folks from Washington who went with them, who set this up, and we've met with them in different, they've come up to Boston a few times and sat and talked with them about what the next steps are with these prisoners, and you know, to help them through some of these, you know, steps that they've gone through a few years ago when they were, you know, just talking different and not having, you know, as we know, they haven't gone to trial yet after all these years, but looking at maybe some of the plea bargaining that they wanted to have. And, you know, that upset families also, because that's kind of making it less than what actually happened on that day to all the families in Massachusetts and, you know, the over 3,000 families altogether.
4: The kind of deaths that the people are grieving from 9/11, there, I think the term in grief counseling is an out-of-order death. That's that kind of grief. Why, I know it's complicated, not that you maybe you don't get over any kind of grief ever, but those kind of out-of-order deaths are ones that are persistent in the grief, stay with you for a long time. Can you talk about how you're serving the needs of these families has evolved over the last 25 years? How did the needs change?
9: You know, in the very beginning, I worked for Catholic Charities, and there was five of us who were called into the office and told, you know, essentially drop everything that you're doing, and here is a list of names for people in the community where you work. And so it went from, you know, north to south to west. And so we met with each and every family in their homes, or if they wanted it someplace else, we would do that. And that is those were the beginning days. And then, you know, the funeral started to happen and more of the meetings that we had, et cetera. And then, you know, making sure that we were always there for the commemoration. And, you know, I think that for me as a social worker, I think that this work has been some of the most difficult I ever did. But at the same time, it's also been the best part of my work, because it meant that I could work with the family, and sometimes it just meant sitting with them. You know, when you look at a family member who they don't have any place, there's nothing to bury, you know, as we saw with many, many people in New York. And so we've, you know, going to the museum in New York and that being the last place where a loved one was, made it very, very special. And the same thing with the 9/11 memorial in the public garden. It is a place to sit and think about their loved ones. And if it means that, you know, we and I have sat there for a long, long time sometimes, just so that there's somebody there.
4: The remembering is so important. And can you talk a bit about that with in terms of the educational mission, beyond, you know, reminding the politicians, reminding everybody else about this, because we do have a great fear that people are forgetting about it.
9: Exactly. I think the biggest thing that the Mass 9/11 Fund has done is to bring a whole education group together. You know, in the beginning days, it was us going to schools within Greater Boston and with family members who sat on a stage and talked to young people about that day and the fact that these young people weren't around on that day. And so, you know, talking about why we can't bring a water bottle through security at the airport and why you can't even walk up to the gate like we all used to years ago to say goodbye to a family member. And then, you know, the other changes of how planes are flying, et cetera. And in the days afterwards, how the skies across our country changed. So it is for these young people a history lesson that isn't in textbooks. It will take time, but now working with the state, working with the educators, getting more and more and more schools involved in this process so that students learn and students see, you know, what happened and what changed in our world 25 years ago.
4: That's Beth Chambers from the Massachusetts 9/11 Fund. Beth, thank you for joining us, and thank you for the work you do.
9: Oh, thank you.
4: This is GBH's All Things Considered.

0: 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I'm Arun Roth. Coming up, the worst U.S. measles outbreak in decades is growing, and questions are mounting about the reliability of federal health data. Details just ahead.
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0: Still to come on All Things Considered, people gathered at the State House today for a ceremony marking 25 years since the September 11th attacks. And a special tour tomorrow will explore Salem's Black history. Details coming up right after these headlines.
6: Live from NPR News in Culver City, California, I'm Dwayne Brown. Diesel fuel prices have topped $6 a gallon for the first time ever. The national average is $6.05, but closer to $8 here in California. As NPR's Stephen Bisaha tells us, it's more than just truckers paying for the higher cost at the pump.
7: This rise in diesel prices has been rapid. It's gone up 42 cents a gallon in September alone. And since the war with Iran started, diesel's up $2.30. The recent hike follows a steep increase in oil prices as the U.S. war against Iran escalates. Farmers use diesel to power equipment, and that food then gets shipped to stores in trucks also fueled by diesel, so this could drive up grocery bills. Other goods shipped across the country could also see price increases. Stephen Bisaha, NPR News.
6: Devastating attacks on the U.S. 25 years ago are being remembered in communities across the country, with September 11th vigils and ceremonies honoring the 2,977 people who died on that day after terrorists linked to Al-Qaeda attacked the World Trade Center and the Pentagon using four hijacked jetliners. NPR's Brian Mann reports President Trump attended a ceremony today at the Pentagon.
8: Donald Trump's absence, and, you know, he chose to be at the Pentagon today. That was his decision, of course. I think that was notable, but there was a sense of unity. Political opponents, deeply divided, Republican, Democrat, people across very big cultural gaps, all sat together, talked together, sat through this long ceremony together. And so, symbolically, a very important moment, I think, for the country.
6: NPR's Brian Mann in New York. Stocks finished higher on Wall Street, recovering some of their losses for the week. 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
0: From the GBH Newsroom, I'm Arun Roth. More than 100 people gathered at the State House steps today to mark 25 years since the September 11th attacks. Emily Nivison was among those at the ceremony. She is an Acton native whose best friend is the daughter of Madeline Amy Sweeney, a flight attendant on one of the hijacked planes that took off from Logan the morning of 9/11. Nivison says the solemn ceremony is a way to keep victims' memories alive.
9: Doesn't feel lesser in any way, maybe even stronger as it goes on, because the craziness that it's been so long, and just watching like the generations continue and like these people that died and what they're not here to see.
0: An annual award for civilian bravery given each September 11th is named after Madeline Amy Sweeney. During the hijacking, she made a call to the ground that helped authorities in their investigation into the terrorist attacks. This year's award went to Thomas Joseph T.J. Swenson, a former Marine who helped stop a gunman who opened fire on Memorial Drive in Cambridge earlier this year. Advocates are trying to undo a law signed by Governor Healey this summer to allow an abortion at any point in a person's pregnancy, so long as it's been approved by a doctor. Backers say it is necessary for mothers and fetuses with medical complications late in pregnancy. But Sam Mealy with the group Massachusetts Family Action says it is cruel. He says there's no reason to have an abortion after 24 weeks, the current legal limit in Massachusetts, and he contends there are steps that can be taken in extreme circumstances.
10: Cesarean section is the most commonly performed surgery, and it can save the life of the mother and of the baby. You don't need to butcher the baby in order to save the mother.
0: Opponents have several weeks to gather tens of thousands of signatures to freeze the law's implementation. That would also put a question on the 2028 ballot so Massachusetts voters can decide whether the law should take effect. Salem may be most best known for the witch trials of the 1600s, but historians say the city also has a rich Black history. Tomorrow, Salem Historical Tours will showcase that aspect of the city's past with a tour that highlights historical achievements by Black residents. Giovanni Alabiso will lead the tour. He points to people like the Remond family who were active in the abolitionist movement and helped desegregate Salem schools.
11: A lot of people don't realize the contributions of Black people made here in Salem and how it's impacted a lot of different things in our state. So we try to do this tour. We do it throughout the year several times.
0: The tour starts at noon tomorrow. Anyone interested can sign up at salemhistoricaltours.org. This is GBH.
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13: This is All Things Considered from NPR News. I'm Sasha Pfeiffer.
14: And I'm Scott Detrow. For decades, the automotive supply chain between the U.S. and Canada has been tightly connected. But the trade war between the two countries could unravel that, and that is creating headaches for makers of auto parts who rely on the easy flow of goods across the border. Here is NPR's cars and energy reporter, Willa Rubin.
15: Peer beneath the hood of any car, and you can get a hint of just how complex these are as machines with thousands of parts. Think bolts, steering rods, wires. Just ask Dan Hirsch. He is one of the heads of the consulting group Alex Partners Automotive and Industrials Group. And while we were talking, he pulled out a car headlight.
16: I'm counting one housing for the lens, a metal body that has the reflector in it, the bulb, a little electronic connector, and then the driver.
15: He counted 13 parts in his hand. And he says if he took those apart, he'd find another 100 parts.
16: Like, so how many parts are in a car? I can't even tell you how many parts are in my hand right now. You know?
15: These little parts aren't made by the big car makers with names that you'd recognize. They're made by other businesses that sell those parts to those big car makers. And parts move across the border all the time as they're getting machined into components that will eventually add up to a car. But new tariffs make that movement more expensive for those companies. Here's how Jim Jarrell, the president and CEO of the Canadian manufacturing company Linamar, thinks about it.
17: Putting tariffs into the process is like putting like a bunch of toll booths every few miles on the same highway, right? Because you're basically creating this sort of stop and adding, you know, a cost to it.
15: For a long time, automakers in the U.S. and Canada have been counting on that not exactly free, but accessible highway. In 1965, the U.S. and Canada agreed to lift tariffs on many auto parts when they crossed the border, so long as a certain portion of their content was made in North America. In 1994, NAFTA broadened that trade, included Mexico. Today, the auto part supply chain is spread between the three countries. Jim Jarrell again.
17: I've often described it like an omelet. You have all these ingredients that are coming into this omelet from Canada, Mexico, the U.S.
15: But the latest trade deal between the three expired on July 1st. Trade talks fell apart. And in August, the U.S. announced new tariffs on Canada. The White House put out a statement saying, quote, Canada has been ripping off the United States for decades. On September 8th, Canada retaliated with their own tariffs, including on American steel and aluminum. All of this puts auto parts companies in a tough spot. They've already been grappling with pandemic-related supply chain challenges and the bumpy transition to making electric vehicles, plus the Trump administration's other tariffs on Canadian steel and aluminum. Here's Dan Hirsch again.
16: It's one more thing on top of the one more thing that was on top of the one more thing that was on top of the one more thing.
15: Like a lot of industries, it takes time for the auto world to adapt, to build new plants, to move workers, to test new facilities, and as Jim Jarrell says, to make sure everything is working as it should.
17: And the more uncertainty there is, obviously, the harder it becomes to invest and grow in a confident way.
15: All of this leaves auto part makers in wait-and-see mode. Maybe the U.S. and Canada will reach a trade deal. Maybe these tariffs will be lifted. Or maybe more will come. President Trump wrote on Truth Social that if there is no deal by January 1st, then tariffs on cars and auto parts coming from Canada will rise to 50%. Willa Rubin, NPR News.
13: The worst measles resurgence in the United States in decades keeps growing. Flu, COVID-19, and RSV also keep coming back, and vaccination rates keep falling. Against this backdrop, many public health experts are increasingly worried about the reliability of the Centers for Disease Control and Prevention, the CDC. NPR health correspondent Rob Stein reports.
18: The latest worries about the CDC center on two deaths that Pennsylvania officials blamed on measles. Usually when a state reports a measles death, the CDC posts it on the agency's website to alert the public, doctors, and health officials around the country. But that's not what happened when Pennsylvania recently announced the first measles death this year. Instead, Health Secretary Robert F. Kennedy Jr. publicly questioned the state's determination that measles caused the deaths, so the CDC pulled them off the agency's official tally.
19: Red flag, red alert. This is not normal.
18: Dr. Dimitri Daskalakis resigned last year as the CDC's director of the National Center for Immunization and Respiratory Diseases to protest what he called political interference by Kennedy at the agency.
19: When they raised doubt on the adjudication that a state may have made around a death, that is highly problematic. This is dangerous.
18: Dangerous for several reasons, he says. First of all, what does this mean for the relationship between state and federal health officials who must work closely to protect the public? Dr. Ann Zink says that has already strained under the Trump administration. Zink's a senior fellow at the Yale School of Public Health who served as Alaska's chief medical officer and president of the Association for State and Territorial Health Officers.
20: What we have been seeing that got amplified even more with these measles cases is a breakdown in the coordination and trust between states and the federal government. And that, to me, is of significant concern. These partnerships are critical and essential to making us healthy and well.
18: Zink and others also worry about trusting federal health data about measles and other threats like flu, COVID-19, and RSV. Could CDC suppress information about those too to, say, try to minimize the impact of falling immunization rates? Kennedy has long questioned vaccines. Dr. Deborah Howery resigned as the CDC's chief medical officer along with Daskalakis for the same reason.
21: I'm worried going into fall and winter with, you know, flu and COVID, what will happen. It's really important to have up-to-date data so you know what the trends are. You know where there's hot spots. Is it going up? Is it going down? Are people vaccinated? How severe it is? If you don't have that national picture, we aren't able to respond effectively as a nation to these outbreaks.
18: And finally, many worry about what this says about the independence of the new CDC director, Dr. Erica Schwartz. Schwartz just took over after a tumultuous year that has left the CDC demoralized and diminished. Many hoped Schwartz, a well-respected physician and attorney with solid public health experience, would restore CDC's morale and credibility by pushing back against political pressure. Dr. Daskalakis, the former CDC official, says this first test for Schwartz doesn't bode well.
19: We are seeing a pretty compromised CDC and a director who is at best facilitating non-scientific behavior and at worst colluding with non-scientific behavior.
18: Daskalakis and others hope Schwartz would insulate the CDC from Kennedy and promote vaccines, say by encouraging parents to vaccinate their kindergartners against measles and publicly getting a flu shot. But so far, she's been silent. Neither the CDC nor the Department of Health and Human Services responded to NPR's repeated requests for comment. Rob Stein, NPR News.

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1: This is GBH 89.7. I'm Arun Roth. Coming up, on the 25th anniversary of 9/11, we continue our look at the military prison and war court at Guantanamo Bay and the decades-long fight over justice for the attacks. Part two of my three-part conversation with John Ryan is just ahead. Tonight in local sports, the Red Sox are back tomorrow hosting the Royals. First pitch is at 7:10. Right now, it is 77 degrees in Boston.
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1: This is GBH's All Things Considered. I'm Arun Roth. We're back with part two of my conversation with John Ryan, co-founder of Law Dragon and author of America's Trial, Torture and the 9/11 Case on Guantanamo Bay. We've been talking about why, 25 years after 9/11, the trial of the man who planned the attacks, Khalid Sheikh Mohammed, still has not started. We've been discussing the defense teams in the war court in Guantanamo, which included military lawyers, in-uniform soldiers, sailors, and Marines commanded to defend the architect of the 9/11 attack. They did this with passion and conviction, even though, in some cases, it had damaged their military careers.
4: Yeah, I mean, think about that. A lot of these lawyers probably would have joined, and not just lawyers, the other professionals, the paralegals, the analysts, the interpreters, others who staffed the teams, they would have perhaps joined the military because of 9/11, or at least their careers could have been shaped by the U.S. response to 9/11, right? So you have that where they probably thought maybe at the outset they'd be killing Al-Qaeda terrorists or supporting those efforts, and now they're defending them for the worst ever crime in U.S. history. So it's quite dramatic. And there are members, including Walter Ruiz, people who have left the military to stay with the defense teams. And that's happened on the prosecution side as well, where people have departed the military but stayed with the case because they believe in the mission.
1: Talking about the defense attorneys, on the prosecution side, actually, at least through the end of 2016, the military commissions had, in good military tradition, they've been pretty accessible to the press. The chief prosecutor, Brigadier General Mark Martins, not only would he hold regular press conferences, I remember him just, you could just talk to him pretty much anytime. You could get him to sit down for an interview or just like find him in the mess hall, and it was not trouble getting any access to the prosecution. But that changed, well, after Donald Trump took over as commander-in-chief, right?
4: It actually occurred a bit before. It happened, I mean, the policies have changed, but in October of 2017, the Office of the Chief Prosecutor, General Martins, announced that they would not be doing press meetings anymore. And the official reason was something to the effect

0: effective. As the cases get closer to trial, it may be inappropriate to make certain types of comments. That's what we were told by the court spokesperson. But of course, I mean, you know, it was quite far from trial back then. Whether or not, you know, that was really something the chief prosecutor, whether he really wanted to stop talking to us or whether that was sort of from above, we don't really know, but it was a huge blow to transparency. You know, it's a court that already struggles with transparency because it's in a remote place. Some of the proceedings are secret. The documents are hard to find on the website. And one of the great parts of it was, well, you could always talk to General Martins about what the government's thinking on this issue or the other. And then when he stopped that, it was a problem because you can't always get the government's position through court pleadings because those court pleadings are so often unavailable.
1: Right. And it's something, you know, we kind of gotten, I want to say spoiled, but in the early days of Guantanamo, where they would just, you know, they put up court transcripts, you know, almost like within the day, which for a reporter is just great. You know, a lot of people have talked about how this went from supposedly being the 9/11 trial to being the torture trial. And I want to get your take on that. And does that mean that defense has been successful, at least in terms of establishing that narrative?
0: I think that the details of the 9/11 attacks and the alleged roles of the accused have really not been a huge part of the proceedings. You know, it's just a fact. If you sit in court, you don't hear too much about 9/11. The prosecution team tries to work it in some hearings, absolutely. But the problem is that once it was determined that the defense teams could argue that the past torture of their clients by the CAA would lead to problems with evidence collected later, then they had to fight over all the evidence they were going to get about the CAA program, much of which remained classified, right? The locations of the black sites, the CAA personnel involved, by and large, still secret. Other details related to the program, still secret. So they spent years, literally years, fighting over what witnesses and evidence would be available for a suppression hearing, right? Filing a motion to suppress a confession happens a lot in criminal cases, but you don't normally spend years arguing about what evidence is going to be available just for that hearing. We're not talking about the trial. We're talking about what evidence and witnesses will be available for that hearing. And that took up years. So that's really why the torture issue dominated so much of the proceedings. And then once that suppression hearing started over whether what impact the CAA program would have on the FBI confessions obtained later, that hearing started back in September 2019, and it really just sort of concluded. So it just shows you how much it's just consumed the case.
1: You talked about how the prosecution would at times and try to, in a way, push a counter-narrative, doing things like introducing physical evidence or even witness testimony. One of the things I wanted to make sure we talked about, and keeping in mind that it is important to remember the victims of 9/11, they are kept very much in front of mind at the trials. The Pentagon pays for transportation and accommodation of a group of victim family members to observe every proceeding, right? They're still doing that?
0: They are, and there may have been a few small hearings here and there where none showed up or they were advised not to come because they didn't know what would happen in court. But yeah, for every hearing, there is victim family members who are chosen by a lottery system to attend. And you're right. I think, you know, General Martins would always refer back to the victim family members sitting in the gallery. And when the prosecution team makes their oral arguments, they will reference the importance of getting justice for the victim. So they are very much a part of the process. You know, they're sort of part of the court ecosystem. It's a traveling court system. Everybody is basically here in the States, and we all take the same plane out of Joint Base Andrews to get to Gitmo. And so victim family members are very much part of it. And of course, if there's a trial or if there's a sentencing trial, they'll be a part of that as well.
1: And often some of these family members make themselves available to the press, to people like you and me. Talk a little bit about what you've heard from them about, I mean, there's a range of feelings, of course, but the range of feelings that you've heard about this proceeding and really about the fact that it has dragged on for so long.
0: You're right. They're not a monolithic group. It's a huge number of opinions within the group of attendees that have shown up. And I think, you know, some support the use of Guantanamo as the detention facility and the court. Others have been quite critical of the court, including not just having Guantanamo Bay, but the past torture of of the defendants, and some are really opposed to the death penalty. Others obviously want a death sentence. So I think there's a huge range of opinions, and they really came out probably in the greatest, most passionate way when plea deals were reached in this case about 2 years ago, right? Because those plea agreements reached in the end of July in 2024 would have removed the death penalty from three of the defendants, including Khalid-Sheikh Mohammed, in exchange for full confessions and participation at a sentencing trial. So death penalty taken away, some family members really excited about this chance at finality, and then other family members really upset that there would be not a full trial and not at least the chance for a death sentence. And of course, Secretary Austin withdrew from the deals, which is really still being fought over whether he could do that. It's at the Supreme Court now, potentially at the Supreme Court. So, but I think during that plea deal drama, you really saw the difference of opinions between different family members.
1: That's John Ryan. Come back on Monday for the final part of our conversation. This is GBH's All Things Considered.

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1: Take a look around the airport. The scanners, the checkpoints, the barriers. So much of what we expect from air travel today traces back to 25 years ago. I'm Ian Koss, and in a special episode of The Big Dig, I'm exploring how the attacks of 9/11 transformed not just airport security, but the entire experience of flying by going to where it all started, Logan Airport. 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
2: 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I'm Arun Roth. Coming up, join me for a personal look back at how music has helped us cope with collective trauma before, during, and after 9/11. That's just ahead. Tonight in local sports, the Red Sox are back tomorrow, hosting the Royals. First pitch is at 7:10. Right now, it is 76 degrees in Boston.
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2: This is GBH's All Things Considered. I'm Arun Roth. I was in New York on September 11th, 2001. I'd been living in the city less than a year. That morning, when the first plane hit, I was near my apartment in Brooklyn, renting a car to drive to a public radio conference that would never happen. About 30 minutes after each tower fell, a debris cloud floated through the neighborhood. Even if you weren't near the Twin Towers or the Pentagon, if you were alive and conscious, you remember where you were and what you were doing on 9/11. The only date in modern American history that compares is November 22, 1963. On that date, WGBH listeners would have been listening to Bill Pierce, the voice of the Boston Symphony Orchestra, speaking from Symphony Hall.
6: Symphony, here is Mr. Leinsdorf.
7: Ladies and gentlemen, we have a press report over the wires. We hope that it is unconfirmed, but we have to doubt it, that the President of the United States has been the victim of an assassination. We will play the funeral march from Beethoven's Third Symphony.
2: I first heard that amazing tape not long after 9/11, as we looked to the past to see how the country had managed collective trauma. It's no accident that we landed in the concert hall. Music has sustained us through collective trauma as long as there has been music and trauma. On May 7th, 1915, the passenger liner Lusitania was sunk by a German torpedo, killing nearly 1,200 people, including almost 100 children and infants. The dramatic escalation in submarine warfare helped set the United States on the path to entering the First World War. New England composer Charles Ives was working his day job as an insurance salesman in New York City when news of the massive loss of lives hit. At the end of the workday, at a train station in Lower Manhattan, not far from where the Twin Towers would rise and fall, he witnessed an amazing scene. An organ grinder was playing the hymn In the Sweet By and By. Gradually, the incredibly diverse crowd, from construction workers to Wall Street bankers, started to join in until everyone on the platform was singing. As Ives described it, it seemed to me that everybody was singing this tune as a natural outlet for what their feelings had been going through all day long. There was a feeling of dignity all through this, and the chorus sounded out as though every man in New York must be joining in it.

Ives was so moved by this scene, he transformed that moment into the third movement of his orchestral set number 2, titled From Hanover Square North, At the End of a Tragic Day, The Voice of the People Again Arose. Ives considered this one of his greatest works. He deconstructs the hymn, turns it into a fugue. The music spills over boundaries like the listening crowd at the train station.

0: Present-day composer John Adams turned to this piece when he was tasked with composing a work to remember the dead from September 11th.
1: Missing.
2: John Flory. Christina Flannery.
1: Missing.
2: John Flory. Christina Flannery.
0: On the Transmigration of Souls is as deeply layered as a Charles Ives piece. There's a chorus, a youth choir, recorded tape and digital effects, and spoken word. Adams says most of the text is from phrases from missing persons posters and memorials posted in the vicinity of the ruins of the World Trade Center, Lower Manhattan, September and October 2001.

0: It takes me right back. I can see those missing people photos and the names. I can practically smell the smoke. It's a powerful declaration of meaning and remembering. But the most powerful music for me, finding joy in our tears from 9/11, was produced just a few days after the attacks, and it brings us full circle back here to Boston. Saxophone colossus Sonny Rollins was delivering on a concert scheduled for September 15th at the Berklee Performance Center. Everyone still seemed in shock, including Sonny Rollins, as he took the stage.
1: Thank you very much. We'd like to start out with a number that I heard a long time ago when I was growing up, a version of one of my favorites, Paul Robeson. And it's very appropriate at this time. Of course, it's appropriate in my life every day, but I think everybody feels this way. It's called Without a Song.
0: The performance that followed became legendary. Sonny took the audience through their burning grief to somewhere else.

0: It's impossible to give you a sense with just a short excerpt, but Sonny seems to get to something deep and eternal, a kind of universal, transcendent joy.
1: Yes, ladies and gentlemen, we're here tonight, and we must remember that music is the one of the beautiful things of life, so we have to try to keep the music alive some kind of way, and maybe music can help. I don't know, but we have to try something these days, right?
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0: Sonny Rollins playing Nightingale sang in Berkeley Square, September 15th, 2011. This is GBH 89.7. I'm Arun Roth. 25 years after 9/11, one Massachusetts organization is making sure we remember and support the families who lost loved ones. We heard their story on this week's Joy Beat. 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Marketplace is next.
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4: In New York, I'm Sabri Benishour, in for Kai Rizdal. It is Friday, September 11th. Good to have you along. So the big news, the big economic news this morning, is that inflation got worse in August. We went from prices increasing by just 0.1% in July to 0.4% increase in August. And even if you take gas and food out of the picture, prices still increased more quickly in August. And now the Federal Reserve has to figure out what it's gonna do about it. So let's get into that and the week's other news with Sudeep Reddy, who's at MS Now, and Kate Davidson, who's at Bloomberg. Hello.
5: Hi, Sabri.
6: Hi. Hello.
4: So I want to just read you this comment from an inflation analyst I follow, Omer Sharif. He says, "For the Fed, it is time to put up or shut up. You cannot give a speech like you did at Jackson Hole and not support a rate hike at the next meeting. You will either have to back up those words or end up as the boy who cried wolf." Kate, thoughts?
6: Yeah, we put that one high up in our story for sure about the implications for the Fed. I think it's right. It's pretty succinct. I mean, so what did we hear from Kevin Warsh in Jackson Hole? He gave a much more, decisive speech. Traders, investors were really looking for him to go a little bit further, not just saying, yeah, we're going to rein in inflation, we're going to get it under control, but really to make clear that they're willing to raise rates. And so he did that. He essentially said that the Fed would have work to do if it couldn't be confident that underlying inflation was moving toward the Fed's goal of 2%. And he also said at sufficient speed. So in other words, they're not going to wait around a long time. They want to see it improving quickly. And so you certainly did not see that in any of the inflation data this week. The Fed is going to meet for 2 days next week, and they have a decision to make. And so I think we heard from a lot of economists today, and certainly the market reaction seemed to agree that it will be difficult to justify holding rates steady next week based on what we've heard from Warsh and others, that if inflation doesn't get better, they have to raise rates.
4: Mm-hmm. If a lot of the inflation that we are seeing is either directly from gas and diesel prices or indirectly in the sectors that use gas or diesel or fuel, what can raising interest rates do about that kind of inflation, Sudeep?
5: You know, we're in this very strange moment where inflation is obviously elevated. It's been elevated for many years. It is becoming a credibility problem for the Fed and a credibility problem in markets. There are plenty of investors in the bond market who are wondering whether the Fed is ever going to take action against inflation. So there's a credibility issue at stake here. And I think one reason we saw some surprising market reaction right out of the CPI report this morning, even though we knew it was going to lead to a Fed rate hike, was at least there is some certainty here. The bond traders are just like us. They want to know what's going to happen next. They want to feel comforted that somebody actually has their hands firmly on the steering wheel. And so there's something to be said there. Obviously, the fact that so much of this is coming due to energy is the core of the argument on the other side. That's certainly what Scott Bessent, the Treasury Secretary, is making, and what lots of people in the Trump administration want to make, that just like, wait this out, don't overreact, you're going to constrain demand across the economy. But there's no sign that higher interest rates are actually really holding back the economy at large. Obviously, certain sectors will get hit by it.
4: Yeah. You mentioned bond yields. They have been rising, which translation into plain English is, you know, investors are a little more anxious, whether it's about inflation or government's borrowing too much. And we care because bond yields affect the cost of borrowing for the government and for everybody else. How concerned are you about the bond market?
6: Well, I can take that one, Sabri. I mean, I think that there certainly is a lot of angst. And I mean, as journalists who follow this, we're keeping a very close eye on it. A big part of the conversation now is whether the 10-year yield, which does affect and filter through to a lot of consumer borrowing costs, could that hit 5%? It's not that 5% in and of itself is significant, but it's an important psychological threshold that I think would just add to the worries here. And I think ultimately, when we think about what can be done about this, what can the government do about it? Scott Bessent, the Treasury Secretary, has been trying to intervene and keep a lid on things, but he really has limited influence over the kinds of things that are driving up yields right now, which are really, as you said, of the things you mentioned, inflation and the government's growing debt load. So we've heard him talk about this idea that they're going to release some kind of fiscal consolidation plan. And I think the hope was that by talking about that, signaling that, he would offer some reassurance to investors. But then we heard his boss, Donald Trump, come out this week and say, actually, if you vote for Republicans in the midterm election, we'll send $5,000 checks to everybody. So, this mm-hmm. is a plan that would cost well over $1 trillion. Investors are not really buying it. They're kind of seeing through this, and I think that they are they're not convinced that there is some big plan in the works to rein in debt costs. So until you can really address those underlying factors, yields are going to continue to be a problem, and then of course the war in Iran as well, pushing up oil prices or putting pressure on that.
4: Yeah. Okay. I have a question about this, the buying back bonds thing that the Treasury has been doing. The Treasury is buying back bonds to try and maybe bring down yields, aka interest rates. Meanwhile, the Fed is poised to maybe raise them. Is it just me, or is that not crazy that one part of the government is trying to lower rates while the other is trying to maybe raise them?
5: I think what we're going to see here is really just a lot of a debate within markets about whether Treasury can accomplish anything in what it's doing. The idea of a Treasury buyback in such a huge market like this, when you've got $40 trillion in debt and $2 trillion in deficits, raises a lot of questions. And the staying power here raises lots of questions as well. The Fed is obviously the big player in all of this. And when the Fed decides that it wants to do something, then markets will pay attention. And until that happens, and unless that happens, you're going to see probably a little bit of noise there moving in the direction of some type of intervention, but it's hard for anybody in the markets to take it all that seriously until the Fed really gets involved and makes its intentions known. So that's the one to watch, and we'll be able to watch it next week.
4: Sudeep Reddy at MS Now and Kate Davidson at Bloomberg, thank you guys so much. Hope you have a great weekend.
5: Thanks.
6: Thank you.
4: Wall Street today, pretty chipper. We'll have the details when we do the numbers.

0: So, inflation. It's high and we don't like it. The only way for a regular person to stay ahead of it is, unfortunately, to make more money. And surprise, the Labor Department says wage gains did not keep up with inflation over the past 12 months. So if you take inflation into account, the average American's real hourly earnings actually went down by 0.3% over the past year. On the bright side, we are still spending, because we have to, which is good for the economy. So at least there's that. Marketplace's Nancy Marshall-Genzer reports on how consumers are managing to do this.
1: Real hourly pay has been on a downward trend for a while. Rion Williams is chief economist at Groundwork Collaborative, a progressive think tank.
2: So you have real hourly pay that's either been flat or falling. At this point, about 5 straight months now, from April through now.
1: Some consumers are trying to make up for that by showing up more at work. The Labor Department says the average work week increased 0.6% in the 12 months leading up to August. Williams says if the extra hours on the job aren't enough, workers have to dip into their savings to get by. He says at the beginning of last year, the savings rate was around 5%.
2: We're now at 3%.
1: More and more 20-somethings are trying to save by living with mom and dad, says Sarah Estep, an economist at the Center for American Progress.
3: That number reached nearly 50% this year.
1: Estep is also worried about apps that offer cash advances, kind of like payday loans, and the possible fees and fines on these apps.
3: And it's not really clear up front whether or not, if you're late on the payment, how that's going to affect you.
1: Estep says consumers of all ages are borrowing more to get by, using buy now, pay later, or credit cards. Aditya Bhave heads U.S. economics at B of A Global Research. He's been watching credit card payments that are 90 days late or more.
4: This number has been generally trending up since late 2022, so for about 4 years now.
1: But Bhave thinks delinquencies have reached their peak and will now stay steady or even fall. He thinks consumers will be okay. They're incredibly resilient, he says. Still, he has his eye on gas prices. If they edge up toward $5 a gallon, he'll be more concerned. I'm Nancy Marshall-Genzer for Marketplace.

0: So on the one hand, like Nancy was just talking about, we are all out here just trying to break even between our pay and inflation. But some Americans are trying to break even with each other. And I am talking about the wage gap between men and women. It has been widening since 2023. We'll get the latest numbers on that next week. As Marketplace's Justin Ho reports, the widening wage gap is making the economy less productive than it could be.
1: The big problem with the gender wage gap, it discourages some women from even being in the labor force.
2: If I'm a woman looking out to the marketplace to find a job, I already know that I'm starting from a lower level.
1: Nicole Servi is an economist with Wells Fargo. She says anyone who wants to enter the workforce has to know they'll earn enough money to make it worth working, enough to pay for childcare or elder care.
2: And because we have this gender pay gap already in existence, for a lot of women, if they go out to the market and find a job, they're not even going to earn enough to cover some of those unpaid responsibilities that they have.
1: So some women decide that getting a job just isn't worth it. That means there is a lot of untapped potential out there. Servi says from the perspective of an employer, that's untapped productivity, skilled workers who could be boosting output, but aren't.
2: And so if you, let's say, can't get a really skilled engineer to help push the frontier, let's say, of something that you're building, then that's just going to slow down your output production in the longer run.
1: The gender pay gap also has an outsized impact on those care industries I mentioned a few seconds ago.
3: And one thing we know about the care workforce, it is predominantly female.
1: That's Chloe Gibbs, a senior economist at the W.E. Upjohn Institute for Employment Research. She says care work, surprise, surprise, also tends to be underpaid. And as a result, the care industry sees a lot of churn as workers find better paying jobs or drop out of the workforce.
3: And that undermines the stability of the care provided because you have this sort of constant turnover that is particularly pronounced, and we would expect that in a low-wage industry.
1: Problem is, care work is infrastructure that supports the entire economy because it allows people to go to work and be productive. So when the care industry is unstable because it can't find workers,
3: that kind of undermines everyone else's ability to work, parents' ability to work who have young children. They really rely on the stability of their childcare arrangements.
1: And when parents can't find that stability, mothers are more likely than fathers to drop out of the labor force.
3: Essentially, that is lost value from the skills and the talents that that worker would bring to the labor market.
1: The gender pay gap also has an impact on workers' kids.
4: Essentially, it lowers investments in children and therefore long-run productivity growth.
1: That's Stephanie Seguino, an economics professor at the University of Vermont. She says women tend to spend a much higher percentage of their income on their kids. So when women earn less than men, children get fewer resources.
4: It could be enrichment activities for their health care, for stable housing, all things that affect children's cognitive development, their creativity, and their innovativeness in the long run.
1: That means underpaying women, Seguino says, limits economic growth for generations. I'm Justin Ho for Marketplace.

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1: We can't just find 1,000 acres of farmland.
0: Well, you'd think they'd be easy to spot, right? But first, let's do the numbers. The Dow Jones Industrial Average shot.

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0: This is Marketplace. I'm Sabri Benishore. About 42% of Americans are retiring earlier than they thought they would. This is according to insurer Allianz. Now, most of that is for not great reasons, health or a layoff. But for one in five of those early retirees, it is because they feel financially stable enough to just not have to work anymore. All of which sets up today's installment of our series, Clocked Out.
5: My name is Skip Franklin. I live in Western Michigan, just south of Grand Rapids, and I retired in 2013 at age 37. I graduated from college in 98 and went right to work. I was a computer science math graduate, and if you know anything about the economy at that time, that was right about the time Y2K was a big deal, and like everybody was getting on the internet. I immediately had a job. I was getting paid a lot of money for the time. I basically did nothing but work. So at the end of that time, I basically kind of looked at it and said, you know, there's a lot more to life than this. You know, I've made good money up to this point. I don't have to work right now if I don't want to. So I decided now is a good time to take a break. And having taken that break, a few years passed and I'm like, you know, I still kind of like this and just decided not to go back. That first year, I didn't do a whole lot of anything. It took me a good year of just kind of laying around and doing nothing to realize that, okay, maybe I want to do a little something. I started working with various volunteer things, just one or one-off type things. And then a couple years later, it was 2016, I believe, when I found the Refugee Education Center in West Michigan. So I became their IT guy for a while, where I did all their like computers and printers and stuff. Eventually, they got big enough that they needed a real IT guy, and so they hired someone, which is great with me because that means I don't have to do it. And now I just help out with the tutoring and that kind of stuff. I've made a lot of life choices that don't involve spending a lot of money. So I live in a small place, I don't have fancy cars, I'm not married, I don't have kids. So that's why I was able to invest and get to the point where I'm fairly comfortable. I mean, I live on probably around $20,000 a year, and that doesn't really impact my investments that much. My primary identity at this point is church and friends and family. Well, I should say church and volunteer work. I mean, those two things kind of go together for me. I don't feel like adrift without a job. You know, I've heard people say, they're like, oh, well, if I retired, I don't know what I'd do with myself. I have a hard time believing anybody who says, oh, if I didn't have my job, I wouldn't feel right. Well, that means you're not looking hard enough. There's something else out there for you.
0: Skip Franklin, living the dream, retired. 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If you have quit your 9-to-5, maybe to take a break, doesn't have to be retirement, or to do something else, you can tell us about it. Marketplace.org/clockedout.

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1: 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I'm Arun Roth. Coming up next, to mark the 25th anniversary of 9/11, we are broadcasting a special episode of The Big Dig, exploring how the attacks forever changed the airport experience.
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4: I'm Ian Koss, host of the Big Dig podcast from GBH News. For the next hour, I'll be exploring how the attacks of 9/11 transformed not just airport security, but the entire experience of flying by going to the airport where it all started. That's coming up after the news.
7: Live from NPR News in Washington, I'm Ryland Barton. Several dozen presidential briefing documents have been declassified on the 25th anniversary of the September 11th attacks. The documents detail intelligence gathered about Osama bin Laden and al-Qaeda in the years leading up to the hijackings. The records trace CIA analysts' evolving understanding of al-Qaeda and their efforts to warn of bin Laden's plotting of the attack. CIA Director John Ratcliffe says the release is an act of exceptional transparency. The documents include reports from February 1998 to September 12, 2001. The September 11th attacks led to the creation of a U.S. military court in Guantanamo Bay, Cuba, for suspected terrorists. NPR's Sasha Pfeiffer has more on the 9/11 case, which still hasn't gone to trial.
8: The military court was basically invented from scratch after the 9/11 attacks. This case could have been tried in U.S. federal court, and many people think if it had, it would be long over by now. Our federal courts have successfully prosecuted countless terrorism suspects who are now in U.S. prisons, but our government put the military court in Cuba because they said they wanted it to be beyond the reach of U.S. law.
7: NPR's Sasha Pfeiffer reporting. Iran says it will attend a regional meeting of the foreign ministers of countries in the Persian Gulf. Iran says that eight countries will be represented to discuss issues around the Strait of Hormuz, which Iran has blockaded since the beginning of the war. NPR's Hadil Al-Shalchi reports.
9: The Iranian foreign ministry spokesperson Ismail Baqai announced that the meeting of foreign ministers will take place in Oman next week. He said the foreign ministers of Iran, Iraq, and other Arab states on the coast of the Persian Gulf and the Sea of Oman will be attending. He said that the meeting will address negotiations Iran and Oman have been part of to reach an agreement to temporarily reopen the Strait of Hormuz. The Iranian blockade of the strait has affected global oil supplies. U.S. diesel prices hit a new American high at an average of $6 a gallon this week. Hadil Al-Shalchi, NPR News, Istanbul.
7: Swing voters in Michigan say they're worried about higher prices as President Trump ramps up tariffs on Canada. NPR's Ashley Lopez reports on two online focus groups this week with these voters.
10: The focus groups consisted of 13 people in the battleground state of Michigan who voted for Joe Biden in 2020 and then Trump in 2024. 11 of these swing voters, a sizable majority, said they think this escalating trade war with Canada will be bad for Michigan, which shares a border with the country. PJ was one of those voters. He participated under the condition his last name would not be used.
11: Prices are going to go up. I mean, that's, you know, the more we put tariffs on stuff, the more they put tariffs on stuff. Lack of trade. I mean, prices are just ultimately going to go up, you know, for all of us.
10: These voters say affordability and high prices remain the key issue for them heading into this year's midterm elections. Ashley Lopez, NPR News.
7: Major U.S. stock indexes rebounded today. This is NPR News. The Trump administration has provided a nearly $100 million loan to a U.S.-owned cell network in Africa, AfriCell, to expand American tech presence on the continent. China's Huawei is a leading player in telecommunications infrastructure in Africa. The Trump administration raised national security concerns about Huawei. It faces a criminal racketeering trial in New York, which opened this week. Nintendo of America is using tariff refunds for a sale starting tomorrow. NPR's Stephen Bisaha reports that while companies have received more than $100 billion back, they've been reluctant to offer customers refunds.
12: Nintendo says it will offer up to 30% off on some digital games and savings on other products like clothes. The Japan-based company is facing a U.S. class action lawsuit from customers demanding direct refunds. Nintendo responded in court filings saying it does not have an obligation to offer refunds, and customers paid those higher prices willingly. The company said in the sales announcement that it absorbed most of the tariff costs, but the refunds helped make this sale possible. Other companies like Walmart have also said they'll pass along tariff savings, not through custom refunds, but lower prices, though they haven't offered details yet. Stephen Bisaha, NPR News.
7: Emma Bonino, a prominent Italian politician known for her work with the Radical Party, has died at 78. Bonino rose to prominence in the 1970s by leading a campaign to legalize abortion in Italy, challenging the Vatican's objections. Her party described her life as a long struggle against forces that deny freedom. You're listening to NPR News from Washington.
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14: On the morning of September 11th, 2001, Virginia Buckingham woke up just before sunrise, around 6 a.m. She had a kid to feed, then a slog of a commute, and then she had a plane to catch.
15: I had a toddler at home, and I was getting him ready to go to daycare, and I was scheduled to fly to Washington, D.C. that morning to meet with the head of the FAA.
14: Buckingham was at that time the head of Logan Airport in Boston, hence the meeting with the FAA, the Federal Aviation Administration. She was trying to convince the feds to let Logan build a new runway.
15: It was one of the most delayed airports in the country because of the wind, and this new runway would help cut down on those delays.
14: Mm-hmm. So in the morning of September 11th, that was what was on your mind, was how do we get this runway added?
15: That was a huge, huge priority. I knew it was a key meeting. So, you know, just got my son ready, handed him off to my husband, and got in the car and headed to Logan to fly.
14: Buckingham left the house around 8 a.m. and rode to the airport with a colleague. Security at the airport was a breeze in those days, so they weren't in a rush.
15: We stopped for coffee in the next town in Swampscott, and were listening to WBZ radio, as I always did in the morning when I heard the first report.
16: Now, WBZ's Lisa Hughes has been in New York all day and saw firsthand the World Trade Center on fire. She joins us.
15: I just remember I was kind of surprised, figured it was an accident, didn't think much of it other than I'm glad I wasn't flying to New York.
17: And it was only minutes later that the second tower was hit by the second plane.
15: And was listening live when the second plane flew into the second tower, and I knew right away that it was an attack.
14: It was not an accident.
15: Right.
14: American Airlines Flight 11 hit the North Tower of the World Trade Center at 8:46 a.m.
18: It was headed directly at the building.
14: United Airlines Flight 175 hit the South Tower at 9:03 a.m.
19: I saw the airplane disintegrate into a huge wall of flames.
14: That was when all of us knew for sure this was no accident.
20: It was at least a 727. It was a jet. I couldn't believe my eyes.
15: I turned to my colleague and said, let's go, get there as fast as you can, when really, truthfully, all I wanted to do was turn around and go get my son.
14: The events of that day changed all of us and everything that has happened since. I really don't think that's an overstatement.
0: In making documentaries over the past few years, I've noticed how, again and again, every story I tell that crosses the threshold of September 11th, 2001, somehow references the events of September 11th, 2001. Whether I'm talking about infrastructure or fishing regulation or healthcare funding, it is somehow always connected. Like that day is a tiny opening through which every thread of American history must pass. This year marks a quarter century since that day. Enough time for those of us who were kids at the time to be middle-aged. Enough time for new generations to grow up who don't remember what happened at all. And enough time for all those threads of history to fan out in unexpected ways. Today, we follow one of those threads. Because if 9/11 changed the whole world, then one place it changed more than almost any other is the airport. Starting here in Boston at Logan Airport, the one Virginia Buckingham was in charge of, the one she was speeding towards on that clear fall morning as reality sank in.
15: And I got a call from my office at Logan almost immediately saying six words that changed my life forever. Two planes were off the radar.
0: My name is Ian Koss, and from GBH News, this is The Big Dig. Two planes are off the radar. If you know our show, we typically do long-form documentaries, following a story over several episodes. This will be a little different. As part of GBH's broader coverage of the 9/11 anniversary, we're bringing you this special inside look at the airport where the attacks began. I won't even attempt to cover all the events of that day, why they happened, the thousands of lives they claimed, or the millions of lives they touched. For this hour, I want to understand how 9/11 changed airports and the whole experience of flying, from the security checkpoint to the gate, and even to that restaurant where you stop to grab a quick bite before your flight. From kitchen knives and high-end wines to the miles of conveyor belts snaking around the inside of the terminal, all of that has changed, and we have changed with it. That's coming up.

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0: Walk into any major American airport today, and as you head toward the departure gates, you are met by a federal officer in a royal blue button-down asking for your ID. Behind the officer is an elaborate assembly line of bins and scanners and conveyor belts, cordoned off by barriers, surrounded by cameras, patrolled by dogs, all standing between you and the peace of mind that you will make your flight. But it wasn't always this way.
1: So what would this have looked like 25 years ago?
2: Much different. Not as many lanes.
0: Ed Frenney has spent a lifetime in aviation, first working for American Airlines, then for Logan Airport. And those two jobs are both relevant to our story. Because before September 11th, security at Logan and airports all over the country was managed mostly by airlines. Not the FAA, not the TSA, not even the airport, the airline. The way it worked was that the largest carrier at any given terminal was responsible for screening the passengers at that terminal. When Frenney used to run the American Airlines operation at Logan back in the 90s, they were that biggest carrier with about 200 flights a day. That meant they were in charge of hiring the security staff, setting up the metal detectors, organizing all the passengers into neat lines. Frenney told me their entire screening operation consisted of just three security lanes total.
2: But the process was quicker. All you did was put your...
0: Because they weren't screening for all that much. In those days, the FAA had a short and weirdly specific checklist of items that security had to be able to spot. Frenney used to test the screeners himself with replicas of each of these items.
2: One was a makeshift dynamite pack wrapped with a time clock on it. One was an inert starter pistol, and one was an inert grenade. And as an airline manager, you would go up to a passenger and say, would you just put this grenade in your pocketbook, please, and go through the security checkpoint, and we'll record the outcome.
0: As long as the dynamite and hand grenade and pistol got flagged, security was working. That's it.
2: And that was the test that the FAA required. This is way before the TSA and way before 9/11. So those four items.
0: Airline security at the time was mainly concerned about people attempting to blow up an airplane. Think Pan Am Flight 103 that exploded over Scotland in 1988, or United Airlines Flight 629, which exploded over Colorado in 1955. And so security procedures 25 years ago were mainly looking for bombs. It didn't occur to the airlines or the federal officials that the plane itself could be a bomb.
2: And no one knew that anyone was going to use an airplane as a weapon. That was unheard of.
0: By September of 2001, Ed Frenney had left American Airlines and taken a job with Logan itself, technically with the Massachusetts Port Authority, or MassPort, as the head of operations. And on September 11th, he was the most senior manager on duty as the 10 men who hijacked American Flight 11 and United Flight 175 passed through his terminals. They were just regular passengers with luggage and some place to be. A notification even went out over the intercom that day, inviting one of the hijackers to please come to the American Airlines Admirals Club because he had purchased a full price first class ticket.
2: You know, they had tickets, they had a weapon, which was a box cutter. And if you know what a box cutter is, that was legal. That could get through the security checkpoint in those days. So how to stop that is what I dream about.
3: Today, we've had a national tragedy. Two airplanes have crashed into the World Trade Center.
0: It's easy to forget now just how unnerving that morning was.
4: Just as the president wound up his statement, came reports that the Pentagon was on fire.
0: How new information kept coming. A plane crashing into the Pentagon, a plane crashing in rural Pennsylvania, the South, then North Tower collapsing. It was relentless, and we didn't know what else was still to come? What was still possible?
5: There was a lot of conflicting information.
0: Again, Virginia Buckingham, who is the executive director of MassPort.
5: what was happening in real time was the FAA and the airlines were trying to account for every plane that was in the air and get them down.
2: Airplanes that wherever they were had to get to the nearest airport. It was like diverting every single airplane in the sky.
5: And then every plane had to be searched and secured, working with the FBI and the state police.
2: So it was chaotic.
5: Just this massive, massive operational undertaking.
0: What did it look like just in the terminals where the passengers were waiting for their flights that were never going to take off?
2: You know, the terminals emptied out. People didn't linger. They didn't stay. I don't remember anybody sleeping on floors. I just know we had to get everybody out of the airport.
0: Had you ever seen the airport that quiet?
2: No, I had no. It wasn't even that quiet during the pandemic. It was eerily quiet. No movement on the airfield. Nobody in the terminals. It was just a real eerie time. Then there was the onslaught of the media.
4: It is now confirmed that both planes that hit the towers originated in Boston.
0: Inside, the airport was quiet. But outside, the media frenzy surrounding Logan as the source of the two planes that hit the World Trade Center was only just beginning.
6: The Federal Aviation Administration ranks security at Logan Airport among the lowest in the nation.
7: The Boston Globe reported today a 10-year history of security violations.
5: So within a day, there started to be media coverage of the security lapses, so-called, at Logan Airport.
7: Okay, and with me now is Massport Executive Director and CEO, Virginia Buckingham.
5: It became a feeding frenzy where that became the focus of attention.
7: As you know, Virginia, the governor is putting together a panel.
5: With the governor putting a blue ribbon commission together and kind of feeding that fire.
7: Do you anticipate when that report comes down in roughly 45 days that they will be asking for your resignation?
8: I really don't know, and I'm trying not to focus on that. I
0: think in those days right after the attack, when everyone was trying to understand how this could possibly happen, Virginia Buckingham in particular was an obvious target for blame. I didn't mention this before, but Buckingham didn't come from the aviation world. In fact, her previous job was chief of staff to the governor. Now, if you've listened to the first season of our podcast about The Big Dig, or just know anything about the Massachusetts Port Authority, you know that running this airport is a political job. It's about relationships with the surrounding neighborhood. It's about real estate, business deals, regional development. That is what Buckingham was sent there to manage, the politics, not the planes.
8: Real, and I think it requires more than just technical skill at running an aviation operation to manage.
0: But now, in the harsh light of the nation's deadliest act of terrorism, it was easy to see Buckingham as just a political hack, in over her head, asleep at the switch. One Boston Globe editorial read, "We may never know the extent that unqualified executives played in terrorists, assuming that Logan was a cinch. It cannot be an accident that terrorists thought they could board not one, but two airplanes at Logan."
5: Essentially saying, because I was the head of Logan, this is why it happened.
0: Over at the other local paper, The Herald, the language was even more personal. One column asked why, after everything that had happened, Ginny Buckingham wasn't a stay-at-home mom. Another read, quote, "Pregnancy is no excuse for Ginny's fiascos." She was 5 weeks pregnant at the time of the attacks.
5: You know, I struggle with talking about the toll that it took on me personally, because I also know what, you know, happened with me is nothing compared to what happened with the families. And I never want anyone to think that I equate them, because I don't at all. And to be called a murderer, essentially, which was the gist of the stories, was crushing.
0: I won't attempt to judge Virginia Buckingham's overall performance on the job, but one thing has become clear with time. The hijackers did not choose Logan because it had weak security or incompetent management. They chose Logan for a far more simple reason, because it had two large planes taking off at about the same time, bound for the West Coast, fully loaded with jet fuel, and they would pass over New York State. This could have happened at any airport, In fact, two of the hijackers went through security in Portland, Maine, then flew to Boston and transferred for American Flight 11, presumably to avoid Logan's security. But because those two planes took off from here, Logan took on a kind of symbolic significance for all that followed.
4: An eerie silence hung over Boston this morning. A clear blue sky, the serenity broken only by the odd sight and sound of an occasional F-15 military fighter plane.
0: For the first time in the history of American aviation, all commercial flights were grounded for nearly 3 days. Travelers were stranded, concerts and baseball games were canceled, life as usual was suspended. Or rather, a new way of life was being hastily constructed. A life of constant vigilance and surveillance, of color-coded alert levels, of rifles and bulletproof vests in our public spaces. In those 3 days, the modern airport was being born.
2: And we had to comply with all of the orders that were coming in. They were called EAs, executive authority, telling the airports what they had to do.
0: Ed Frenney remembers that the most challenging of the new federal rules actually had to do with parking and how close parked cars could be to the airport terminal.
2: In Terminal B, we had a parking garage that had 2,700 vehicles in it. And at that time, the FAA said, you got to take those cars out of there before you open back up.
0: Take out all the cars.
2: So it took us like 4 days to get those cars out of there. That was the most difficult thing.
0: Yeah, what does it take to tow thousands of cars?
2: 83 tow trucks. Just continuously hooking up cars and coming back and getting another one.
0: As you may know, Logan is extremely close to downtown Boston. In fact, it is the closest major airport to any major city. The challenge of that is there is no extra space there at all. Certainly nowhere to put 2,700 cars. So instead, the airport made a deal with the nearby horse racing track, Suffolk Downs, to move all 2,700 cars to their lawn.
2: Pretty vast area. We marked it all out like with tape or chalk. So we had measured out all the spaces and put cars in the exact space. If you were in Terminal B, Level 2, Row K, it would be on the surface when you got to Suffolk Downs.
0: So you just recreated the exact layout of the parking garage on the lawn at the racetrack.
2: Yes. Yeah.
6: At 11 o'clock this morning, America's airwaves opened once again, but only for those airports that have complied with vastly revamped and intensified safety regulations. The Boston skies, though, remain quiet, with Logan International.
0: Even as the FAA opened the skies and other airports resumed operations, Logan remained closed as the security overhaul continued.
6: The airport, now forever a dark reminder of Tuesday's horrific air attacks, is teeming with security details.
0: And beyond all the physical changes, there was a kind of cultural change taking place as well, a new resolve. That week, Ed Frenney sent out a message to the airlines, the concession operators, everyone who was part of making the airport work.
2: That all your leaders should show up, we're going to do a briefing. And we had about 150 people there. And we told them what we knew at the time and what was going on with the airport and security changes.
0: They decided that security briefing would become a ritual every day at 8:30 a.m., right around the time of day when their two planes were hijacked. As far as Frenney knows, there is no other airport in the country that has that kind of daily briefing.
2: And that 8:30 meeting happens every single day at Logan Airport, even on Saturday and Sunday. And we still do it. So we took it very serious. Nothing was for show. We were the second last airport in the country to reopen. Reagan was the last. You know, the changes that we made went above and beyond what the requirements were as an airport.
0: And Frenney and Buckingham both knew that as they did reopen, Logan would bear a special kind of burden. The nation would be watching them.
8: That's why Massport is convinced there needs to be a thorough and dramatic overhaul of the existing system.
0: But for Virginia Buckingham, that scrutiny was also an opportunity.
5: The upside is that I had a spotlight on me. I was able to talk to national TV and national media and try to do something good.
4: Massport officials today released a list of recommendations to the federal government.
0: So what was the message? Your message?
5: This is not about any one airport. This is a national security problem that has to be addressed with a national new approach.
4: Among the recommendations, make airport security a federal jurisdiction, not the responsibility of individual airlines.
0: I don't want to make it sound like Virginia Buckingham personally overhauled American aviation, because she didn't. But many of those recommendations she was pushing did become law. Congress created the TSA in November of 2001, federalizing all airport screening. And in some areas, her airport was a leader. Logan became the first in the nation to institute a behavioral screening program, which later became a national standard. Logan was also the first in the nation to completely redo its checked baggage system, which included building several miles of new conveyor belts inside the terminals so that every checked bag could be shuffled around and screened before getting loaded on a plane. It was a time of constant experimentation and rearranging. But most of these changes, Virginia Buckingham would not get to actually implement herself. How did you know that it was time for you to resign?
5: I testified before the state legislative transportation committee about changes we were making and pushing for federally as well. And the chairman at the time asked me when the last time I had spoken to the governor was, and it had been weeks.
0: The governor at the time, Jane Swift, had gone completely silent. That was a sign.
5: I was actually directed by her chief of staff that I wasn't allowed to talk to her anymore. And so I tried to, you know, be general, because I, you know, wasn't looking to cause her any harm.
0: But you had to answer the question.
5: But I had to answer the question. And so when I did, he immediately said that there were clothespin marks on my back from being hung out to dry. I knew that I was going to get fired.
0: Was there part of you that wanted to hang on and be the one to make the changes
5: to this day,
0: transform the airport?
5: Oh, to this day. I wish I could have been there and fought with every fiber of my being for every change that needed to be made. That's who I am as a person. And I wish to this day that I could have stayed.
0: Virginia Buckingham resigned on October 25th, 2001, about 6 weeks after those two planes took off from Logan and disappeared from the radar. But all those changes she had set in motion would continue to play out, and they would have some interesting consequences, far beyond the security checkpoint. That's after the break.

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1: If we do enough of them, we can actually start to make a dent in our housing supply.
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0: I'm Liz Niesloss. 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
6: My name is Ian Koss, and you're listening to Two Planes Are Off the Radar, a special broadcast from GBH News and the Big Dig podcast about how 9/11 changed American airports forever. So when I spoke with Virginia Buckingham about her experience running Logan Airport, something she said about the airport 25 years ago caught my ear right away.
7: I do remember in Terminal C, there was illegal seafoods before security.
6: A restaurant at the airport before security.
7: That was really popular. It's not there anymore.
8: Because the idea was you could show up at the airport, have your bowl of clam chowder and a beer, you know, check your watch. I'm boarding in 15 minutes. I better head through.
7: Yeah, it was a system designed for customer convenience. You could go with your family. You could hang out. You could go for a business lunch.
8: Right.
7: But it had to change. It had to change. The days of allowing that kind of free movement changed forever when 19 hijackers took over those airplanes.
6: So what I want to do in this second half of the episode is retell the aftermath of 9/11 from the perspective of a restaurant. That specific restaurant, actually, Legal Seafoods. If you don't know, Legal's is a bit of a local icon founded by the Berkowitz family. The restaurant got its name because the original Berkowitz family business was a check cashing store that would redeem government-issued stamps. They called it Legal Cash Market. So when the owner's son started a fish market next door, they called it Legal Seafoods, with a tagline, "If it isn't fresh, it isn't legal." By the 1990s, there were more than a dozen legal locations around the Northeast run by the third generation of Berkowitz entrepreneurs, Roger Berkowitz. And that's when Roger got a call from the airport. How did you first start doing business at Logan Airport?
9: Oh, very good question.
6: That's Roger.
9: I did not want to do business at Logan Airport.
6: Why not?
9: Because Logan had a reputation at that time, food-wise, was mediocre. So I wasn't sure I wanted to be affiliated with that kind of reputation.
6: But the people at Logan really wanted Illegal Seafoods, so they kept on bugging Roger about it.
9: We negotiated for like a year and a half, and with me saying no, because I truly didn't want to be there. And finally, we hit an accord where we thought, okay, we'd give it a shot. And then they said, well, one stipulation. I said, what's that? Well, we'd want a third party to operate it.
6: The way Logan typically did restaurants back then was they'd use the menu and brand of an existing chain, but the day-to-day service would actually be run by someone else who already did business with the airport. That model did not work for Roger Berkowitz.
9: Oh, God. You know, look, we have a tough enough time managing ourselves because seafood is so perishable. Mm-hmm. I cannot allow a third party to operate this because it would really hurt the brand reputation. So they hemmed and hawed and they go, all right, we're going to do an exception here. We're going to allow you to do it.
6: That first airport location opened in 1994. It was right by the check-in counter at Terminal C, before security. Berkowitz was still hesitant about being in the airport at all. He didn't quite see the opportunity, but pretty quickly that changed.
9: And then 6 months into it, I went, oh my gosh, I get it now.
6: For one thing, there was the simple exposure of it. Millions of people a year passing your location, seeing your logo, smelling your clam chowder. That much they could have anticipated. The real revelation was that those millions of people were great customers. Almost by definition, they were people with money to spend, people on vacation, people with business expense accounts.
9: People start asking for better wines, and I'm going, of course. And so we revamped our wine program there to put cake bread Chardonnay, half bottles. I remember doing a promotion at the airport once where I put Dom Perignon at $99 a bottle. So it's sort of counterintuitive. You think of the airports as, you know, oh no, it's just quick food. No one really cares. And really just the opposite is true. But it took me at least 6 months to figure that out.
6: That first Legal Seafoods at Logan Airport became one of the chain's most successful locations. And according to everyone I talked to, the most popular restaurant at Logan. So Roger Berkowitz followed that up with a location at Reagan Airport in DC, also outside security. Roger remembers that one was so popular that on weekends they'd get dinner reservations from people in the city who would come out to the airport just to eat, then go back home. Because you could do that.
9: And that was one of the benefits of pre-security.
6: So that first generation of restaurants was all outside security?
9: Yes, yes, yes.
6: It was a different time.
10: Good evening. A terrorist attack of inconceivable magnitude has changed our lives forever.
6: Then September 11th. 4 days of empty terminals and empty skies, press camped out at the Hyatt Hotel, tow trucks driving in a constant loop to remove all the parked cars, a flurry of executive orders, and finally, on September 15th, that first plane pulling up to the gate with the pilot reaching a hand out the window, waving an American flag. Logan was back in business. But not the same.
11: Essentially, air travel as we knew it has ended. Guidelines include placing state police at security checkpoints.
9: So there were like all kinds of rules and regulations.
11: Removing all knives in the airport, from restaurants to bagel carts.
9: I.e., you could not have knives in the back of the house. Anything that could be construed as a potential weapon was not allowed.
6: Those rules about knives have been loosened since then. Now there are knives. They just have to be tethered to the wall and checked regularly. But for a while there, everything that needed cutting had to come into the airport already cut.
9: You had to have plastic knives as service implements for the...
6: You couldn't give out a butter knife.
9: Right, because that was a potential weapon. You know, the whole thing became much more complicated.
6: But the real problem for Roger was not plastic knives or state police or background checks. The problem was his location, outside security.
12: Initially, right in the beginning, the lines were so long going through the checkpoints because the requirements changed of what the screeners were responsible for.
6: Again, Ed Frenney, who at the time was the head of operations at Logan.
12: I remember those lines. They were a nightmare after 9/11. So that process right there completely took the desire for anybody to relax before you go through the security process.
6: Meaning it took away the desire for someone to sit down at Legals and order a plate of broiled haddock.
12: Roger will tell you his business dropped tremendously right away. And it was time to make a change.
6: Airports have always drawn a barrier between what they call landside and airside, or pre-security and post-security. But in the old days, that barrier was soft. For example, if you were transferring between flights, you might just leave security and re-enter at the other terminal. If you were picking someone up at the airport, you might come all the way into the gate to meet them. It was more like a bus station. People came and went, it was casual. But after 9/11, the security barrier became hard. And one by one, the restaurants that had been outside security all moved inside. That may sound like kind of a nominal change. Like, does it really matter whether you eat your haddock before or after you empty your pockets into a plastic bin and send it through a scanner? But actually, the move was transformative. Because what is it those scanned and screened passengers have? Only the most valuable thing in modern life. Time. Free, unscheduled, unstructured time.
9: Now, when they suggest you get to the airport 2 hours before your flight, you know, alcohol consumption went up.
6: So you saw an uptick in drinking after
9: 9/11. Yeah, I did. People tend to treat themselves a little bit more. They might get the lobster roll. They might get lobster omelet. So it was a different mindset.
6: And it wasn't just that more time meant travelers were spending more money. It's that they were becoming more attached to the airport terminal as a place, like emotionally.
9: Yeah, everyone tends to think of airports, okay, yeah, you know, it's like a necessary evil. You got to get to the airport early. But, you know, this is sort of like an interesting oasis, particularly those who fly regularly. If you can create an environment where people feel good, turns out you can get some of your most loyal customers in the airport. They want that connection. They want that familiarity.
6: How much do you think, at least in the U.S. context, 9/11 really was the turning point in terms of airports becoming more of a dining, shopping destination?
9: There were always a handful of airports that did a particularly good job. You know, Heathrow was, you know, comes to mind. But I think after 9/11, there was a seismic change in terms of airport operations, in terms of thinking about it. And I suppose much of the change, you know, emanated from Boston and Logan, you know, because the hijackers, you know, left from here. So I think they took it very, very seriously. They completely revamped it. And I think that became the template for the United States and to some degree what's happening in Europe now and Asia.
6: Roger, if you can't tell, has become a total convert to the airport. He went on to operate 5 separate Legal Seafoods locations just in Logan. If you're counting, that's more Legals than there are terminals. And he now runs a new restaurant called Roger's Fish Company, which has its one and only location at Logan. There is nowhere else he'd rather be.
9: So let me tell you a story about that.
6: And just to close out this section, Roger told me this one story about running into Tim Russert, who you might remember as the longtime moderator of NBC's Meet the Press. This was at the airport, a place that Tim, like Roger, apparently loved.
9: And he said, let me tell you about your airport restaurant. He goes, I'm walking down the concourse. Chappie, the bartender, sees me. Before my ass is in the seat, I have my drink and chowder right there. And he goes, I love that.

0: So are we crossing over from the old building to the new building?
1: Yeah, threshold. Yeah, this used to be the outside, outside of the building. So this is all new from here on.
2: A few weeks ago, I took a walk around Logan with Ed Frenney, former head of operations. And I should add that Ed went on to become director of aviation at Logan and then the interim executive director, Virginia's old job, before he retired in June of 2026.
1: Gentlemen, everybody, how are you? Good to see you.
2: Frenney worked in this airport for almost 50 years. And as he walks the terminals now, between saying hi to old colleagues, he almost can't help but point out all the changes, large and small, the places where the security checkpoints used to be, back when it was just a few rows of metal detectors, the places where whole buildings have been grafted onto the old, but you can only tell because the flooring suddenly changes from one material to another.
1: You can tell. This isn't terrazzo. This is tile that we wanted to make look like terrazzo, so we ground it down flat.
2: The places where sky bridges and escalators have been added, so you can transfer between terminals without having to go through security again.
1: Everything's changed. It used to be dark, you know, and gray and black and white.
2: The tall windows, the colorful lights, the lounges, all signaling to you, this is a place where you're supposed to spend time.
1: Look at these chairs. There were never chairs like this in any airport in the world.
2: The chairs with high backs and footrests and power outlets.
1: You could buy just about anything you want at an airport.
2: The restaurants and boutiques that call to you around every corner.
3: You can buy your luggage here in the airport.
1: Buy your luggage, you can buy clothing, you can buy ties, you can buy jewelry, you can buy
2: a nursery room, a kid's play area, a chapel, a whole little world unto itself. It's amazing how many

0: This legal was outside security then.
1: Right, this is where the first legals was.
2: Including, of course, all five legal seafoods.
0: Where the there's a set of bathrooms there now, across from a ticket counter. That's where the first legal was. This is it. Redone inside security.
2: It's funny. When we talked about that immediate post 9/11 period, Ed mentioned several times how they had to harden Logan, make it a hard target. But then when we walked around the airport, he kept pointing out how soft and inviting it is. The windows, the lighting, the floors. And somehow the modern airport is both. It's a creepy, militarized, controlled, and surveilled environment where you're surrounded by cameras and armed guards. But it's also this oddly serene environment where we get to spend a blessed hour with nowhere else we need to be and nothing else we need to do but wait for our flight.
0: If you watch the people here, they're much more relaxed. You know, it used to be kind of a tension. People were nervous. Before 9/11, they were rushed.
2: Now, and the way Ed Frenney describes it, that is the central irony. After all the fear, all the new rules, all the transformations, the airport is somehow a more relaxing place to be than it ever was before 9/11. It's not like a bus station or a train station or really any other public space at all. It's a special kind of in-between place, brought to you by that strange interaction of high security and savvy business.
1: Could we go to the old gate C-19?
2: At the very end of our tour, after we'd marched across several terminals, Ed and I made one last stop at gate C-19.
0: It's down that wing, though.
3: We're going to check it out?
2: It ended up being a bit of a journey to find, because as I've been saying, the airport is constantly shape-shifting. The carriers have changed, the gate numbers have changed, the corridors have changed. So we wandered down one long hallway, what's called a pier, with the jet bridges sprouting off the ends, then down another.
4: It's on Pier B, it's on the other end. It's gate 19.
2: Luckily, all the airline employees knew exactly what we were looking for. I mean, how could they not know C-19? It's a part of the institutional memory of this place. The reason why it is the way it is.
0: 19, hopefully we can see it from here.
2: Finally, we got to the end of that second pier, where the gates fanned out before us, and we saw it.
0: Oh, there it is.
2: A jet bridge. Like any other, the portal between land and air, nothing special, no markers or plaque. But this one, unlike the others, has an American flag flying on it.
0: So that was the gate that United 175 departed from, gate 19. And we memorialize it with a flag, and we do the same on the American side. So.
1: What do you think about when you stand here now?
0: Don't get me started. No, I it's tough. You know, it was a day just like today. It was beautiful. And, you know, no one ever expected what happened. And it changed the world, and you pretty much know where you were that day and what happened and how it happened. So, yeah, I think about that. Try not to think about it that much anymore, but you can't get away from it.
2: Every year on the 11th of September, airline employees gather at this exact spot and at gate B-32, where American Airlines Flight 11 departed. At 8:46 a.m., all security screening briefly stops, and the airport observes a collective moment of silence. This year will be no different.

Two Planes Are Off the Radar was produced by Nick Anderson and myself, Ian Koss. Our editor was Azita Garamani. The Big Dig's managing producer is Isabel Hibbard. The artwork is by Bill Miller, and our executive producer is Devin Maverick Robbins. 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And very shortly, we will be releasing our fourth season, so stay tuned for that. And if you want a broader look at this story and the many threads of history that flow through it, I highly, highly recommend the podcast 9/12. It's all about how 9/11 the day became 9/11 the idea. The archival news clips you heard featured the voices of Emily Rooney and John Carroll of GBH's Greater Boston. I'm grateful for all the reporting they did during that truly historic time. And one last thank you to Virginia Buckingham, Ed Frenney, and Roger Berkowitz, as well as the whole communications team at Massport for being so generous with their time. I would totally understand if this was a story they didn't want to talk about 25 years later. It says a lot that they did. The Big Dig is a production of GBH News and distributed by PRX. And since we do have just a few minutes left here before the top of the hour, I'll play you out with the ambient music classic by Brian Eno, Music for Airports. Enjoy and take care.

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4: Years ago today.
5: The building's exploding right now. You got people running up the street.
4: A day that changed the world. I'm Marco Werman. We remember September 11th with those who were there.
6: The closer I got, it wasn't just people walking, it was people fleeing in panic.
4: The resulting wars and those who fought them.
7: We recognize our country's been attacked and things have changed.
4: How the day altered perceptions of Muslim Americans and how many paid a price.
8: At one point, I would have students around me just to spit at me.
4: And reckoning with what was done to others in the name of justice.
9: In 15 years, I never saw the sunrise or set.
4: The many legacies of September 11th, 2001, 25 years on. That's coming up today here on The World.
10: Live from NPR News in Washington, I'm Ryland Barton. Ceremonies around the U.S. marked the 25th anniversary of the 9/11 attacks today. NPR's Bill Chappell takes us to places where people paused and reflected.
11: In Shanksville, Pennsylvania, a bell tolled for each life lost when Flight 93 crashed nearby. At the Pentagon, President Trump said the attacks brought Americans together.
12: We were all New Yorkers that day, every one of us, we were all New Yorkers.
11: And in New York, Vice President Vance joined four ex-presidents at the World Trade Center Memorial Site to hear families speak the names of those who died. The speakers, brothers, daughters, grandchildren, looked back on what was lost, and they pledged never to forget. Bill Chappell, NPR News.
10: Inflation accelerated in the U.S. last month as gas prices spiked in the wake of renewed fighting in the Middle East. Heather Long, chief economist at Navy Federal Credit Union, says people's earnings aren't keeping up with prices.
13: The latest August inflation report delivered more bad news. Inflation is running at 3.4% in the past year, and wage gains are only 3.1%. Wages are growing at the most sluggish pace in 5 years. And unfortunately, it doesn't look like this picture is going to change with the war in Iran, no end in sight to the war, with the trade war escalating with Canada, with the ongoing AI boom and chip demand. There are just a lot of price pressures in the economy.
10: A federal judge has temporarily paused the Trump administration's use of a question on civil service job applications. The essay question asked job seekers how they would advance President Trump's executive orders. NPR's Andrea Hsu reports.
14: The question asked applicants to identify one or two of President Trump's executive orders or policy initiatives that are significant to them and explain how they'd help implement them if hired. According to the lawsuit, it showed up in some 70,000 postings, including for nonpartisan roles